0: Children there in Malawi at one of our Christian school partners, about third grade kiddos, all right, about third grade, and just doing an amazing job. Like I said, we'll hear from them singing in just a minute. I wanted to open the show, and Dave as well, to let you know that impact is being made through Cross International. Your resources, when you give to this dynamic ministry, are not going into some dark hole somewhere where maybe someday some child somewhere will be helped. No, that's not how Cross works. Cross International identifies critical needs children through our ministry leaders on the ground in the nations of Malawi, Zambia, and Uganda, and in fact, in all the nations where they're working. This is our strategic plan to literally identify those children and families in the most critical need. And guess what? We rescue them first. So in this campaign, guys, we've got just a little bit under 900 critical need children. We need to rescue. $62 one-time impact gift for each child. The question is going to be, how many of those children could you help? A family of five literally is about $310 gift. Two children, $124. 10 children, $600. 20. We're going to hear more from the kids in just a moment, but I want to give you the phone number and the way to give. Guys, it's very, very quick. It's about 2 minutes on the phone. Click on the mouse. Oh, 90 seconds with autofill. 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Have your credit card ready, guys. It's very, very quick. And you're going to love our Cross International phone operators. They want to pray with you too, by the way. So if you have a prayer need, make sure that you mention that, my friend. 877-539-0064. 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
1: Absolutely fantastic, Tom. The difference, our $62 one-time gift. I mean, think about it, friends. $62, and you have a little boy or girl all the way over in Africa, Malawi, Zambia, Uganda, the nations which Cross International serves, going from the precipice of malnutrition and death, no fresh, clean water, drinking mosquito larvae water. The animals are doing their business in the water. We put an end to all of that suffering. $62, one child, Tom. And you were over there recording the children that... I'm going to give the number one more time because that's just too good. You know, 877-539-0064. You said there were 900 children in critical need, 900 of us, $62. You know, 450 of us, $124 for two children. 877-539-0064. But Tom, you recorded these children. You saw the before, and now you see the after.
0: It is an incredible impact. Dave, if you want to grab cut 8 for me. Guys, we have just absolutely, over the years, because Cross has partnered with some of these ministry leaders on the ground there in Africa for its full 25 years of ministry. So guess what? We've seen children that have been rescued when they were little, and now we have seen the impact years later of what God is doing with these children. It is miraculous what is going on. And a little bit, I'm going to share a story of the first orphans ever rescued with Cross International. You don't want to miss this story. All right. Let me give you the number. Then we're going to hear from the kids. 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So here's the number, 877-539-0064, 877-539-0064, and of course on the web, easy to do right there, WAVA.com. So, Dave, I want to let our listeners and our partners and our friends hear from the kids. Now, these children I recorded, they're in Malawi. They're going to sing a song you're going to recognize. Check this out.
1: Here they are.

0: Come on, clap for them, you guys. They were so excited to sing for me, knowing that I was going to come back to the United States and make little rock stars out of them. They were just thrilled. I mean, really, really great guys. And I know that touched your heart, too. Probably haven't heard that song for a while, have you? Wow. But isn't it true? He's got the whole world in his hands, Dave. I mean, sometimes I think we get kind of wrapped up, don't we, in our own little world? And we start just kind of getting concerned about our own stuff and our own kids and our own families, which all that stuff is good, right? We should prioritize that. But sometimes we close a blind eye to the issues that are just right there in front of us. And guys, I know you don't see this on the news. We already know what we see, right? And it gets a little, frankly, it gets a little frustrating at times. I don't know about you, but I got to turn it off. I can feel it when I'm getting too much of the mainstream news. But I want to share with you news in this broadcast to let you know that when you give to Cross International, you are rewriting the story of a little boy or a little girl or entire families of children. Their story is being rewritten with your gift, your love gifts, and your prayers. And standing with Cross International and our partners on the ground there in Malawi, Zambia, and Uganda. Can I give you the number? 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
1: Tom, let me ask you about Natasha, because we talk about Malawi, Zambia, and Uganda. It's Big Wave Dave, David James, along with Tom Lewis with Cross International, as we're advocating for 900 children to be set free from hunger, lack of fresh clean water, no education. I mean, my goodness, guys, this is the education part of it is going to unlock that stronghold of poverty. It's going to be crushed. That's what the education does. And when it comes to women and young girls in Malawi, Zambia, and Uganda, in Africa, very marginalized, Tom. But yet, our gifts change the life. You use that word impact. Impacts a girl like Natasha, where she now has a voice, and not just a voice, but she is like a little evangelist. She, well, in English now, which is not her native tongue, is quoting Psalm 23. She's reciting it. We've given this young lady, the future of Malawi, Zambia, and Uganda, a voice.
0: She has new life. And I tell you, why don't we go ahead and hear from her, and then I'll share a little background of Natasha's story. All right, here she is.
2: My favorite Bible verse is Psalms 23. The Lord is my shepherd, I shall not want. He makes me lie down in green pastures. He leads me beside quiet waters. He restores my soul. He guides me in the paths of righteousness. For his name's sake, even though I walk through the valley of the shadow of death, I'll fear no evil, for you are with me. Your rod and your staff, they comfort me. You prepare a table before me in the presence of my enemies. You anoint my head with oil. My cup overflows. Surely goodness and love will follow me all the days of my life, and I will dwell in the house of the Lord forever.
0: Amen. Wow. How did that hit you, my friend? That's Natasha. I want to share her story, and then I'm going to give you the phone number. Natasha's story was powerful because she was orphaned at a very young age. In fact, our Christian school partner there in Malawi discovered her living inside of a cemetery. And they said that she had been sleeping beside the grave of her mom and dad. And I know it sounds crazy, but let me tell you the rest of the story. You see, when these children lose their parents, there is no safety net. Where do they turn? They have no one to turn to. And so, not knowing what to do, she was fearful, of course. And she stayed in the cemetery beside the parents, her parents' grave. And when our partner found her, she was very, I'm going to underscore, very reluctant to come and go with them. But listen, because God used our partner, that pastor, in an incredible way. Natasha today is flourishing. She is on fire for Jesus. You heard it right there. No longer does she have fear. No longer does she fear that someone's going to hurt her in very, very extreme ways. I won't get into that. But she has hope now, and she has a Christian education. And guys, she has transformed spirit, soul, and body. And that little girl is as precious as she sounds. And it's because someone like you gave, my friend. $62. Yes, it rewrites the stories of children. How many would you help? Again, in this campaign, on this great station, we have 900 children, just a little less than 900 kiddos that we must rescue. They're on a critical need list in the nations of Malawi, Zambia, Uganda, identified as the most critical, need help first. Okay, there's a lot of additional children, but these are the ones that are most critical. So how many can you help? 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
1: 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And every gift here in the next 12 minutes matters, the conversation we're having here, right? Yeah.
0: You know, I've got to introduce you guys to, and you're going to laugh at this story, but I'm telling you, it is powerful. I want to introduce you to a young girl. Her name is Megan. She is the daughter of the chairman of the board of Cross International, Jimmy Dodd. And Jimmy, it's if you want to grab cut 72 there, Dave. Yeah, I mean, this, guys, you got to turn up the volume on this story. It's powerful. It's funny, but it drives home a point. And Jimmy, you're just going to love this guy. He's our board chairman and has been from day one. Just an incredible guy. Here he is to share this story.
3: There was a time in which I was at McDonald's with Megan, my daughter. I didn't want to eat a big meal, and I sat down. She was very small, so she gets the same thing every time, a Happy Meal, right? So she sits down, and I don't want to eat a meal. I just was not hungry, but I did want a McDonald's French fry, because it's changed a little bit over the years, but McDonald's French fries for a long time, absolutely the best French fries in the world. So we sit down, and I say, Megan, you know what, sweetheart? Can I have one of your French fries? And she says, no, Daddy, these are my French fries. And I said, sweetheart, I don't want all your French fries. I just want to have a bite. I just want to have a French fry. Can I just have a French fry? And she says, Daddy, you need to get your own French fries. And I said, sweetheart, I don't want a whole order of French fries. I just want one. And she says, no. So foolishly, I began to use logic. Sweetheart, technically, when we walked in this restaurant, you didn't have any money. I had money. I bought these French fries for you. So technically, sweetheart, they're my French fries. And so I'm just asking for you to give me what's already mine. And she says, Daddy, get your own French fries. And I mean, I use logic over and over, and it was not working. And we laugh at that, and we think, wow, she was just young and incredibly immature. And then we have an opportunity to give, to serve the poor. And in our hearts, we say, God, these are my French fries. And God says, whoa, whoa, whoa, I got those for you. Those were my French fries. I bought all those for you. I just want you to give me a couple to just remind yourself that you ultimately don't own those. These are mine. And we say, God, these are my French fries.
0: Do we do it? Of course we do.
1: Guilty.
0: What a great story. What a great story from Jimmy Dodd, our board chairman. Impact, though, right? And what a point he makes right there, right? Everything we have belongs to the Lord. And I want to ask you this question, not has God blessed you, but what has God blessed you with that you could share right now with the children of Malawi, Zambia, and Uganda to lift them out of the garbage pits of this world, as it says in Psalm 113, verse 7, he lifts the poor from the dirt and the needy from the ash heap. What has God blessed you with that you can lift the little ones from these ash heaps and from the garbage dumps of this world? $62 gift for each child. So I want to just, maybe you could do a family of five. It's 310. Maybe you could do 10 children. It's 620. Maybe you could do a classroom full of children and be our first world changer giver with an $1,860 gift for 30 children. And put a whole classroom of children in a Christian school with regular food and clean water and the love of teachers and the hope, guys, the hope of the gospel, rewriting their story. Could you be one of 12 world changers I'm just believing and trusting the Lord for very, very soon, even in the next few hours with Cross International? You say, well, Tommy, what's the world changer gift? It's a $1,000 impact gift or more. And we know it's not for everybody, but I believe the Lord's got 12 of you listening right now that could do that gift. Now, if you want to do it monthly at $83 a month, certainly, yes, you can do that. In fact, any gift, if you want to divide it up monthly, you can do that. If you want to give a one-time tax-deductible gift, praise God, you can do that as well. So here's the number. Invite you to be one of a half a dozen friends real quick. Maybe in the next few moments, you could be one of two world changers. Here's the number, 877-539-0064. 877-539-0064, on the web, wava.com.
1: That's Tom Lewis, Cross International. I'm Big Wave Dave, David James. We have about 6 minutes left in the program. We're very grateful that you are part of our listening family, and get your children and grandchildren involved in this, right? Like, it's a beautiful yes. way to get Malawi, Zambia, and Uganda on their radar that there's so much more in the world than just our little pin dot on the map. And there's a lot in our pin dot on the map. But when it comes to the world and making an impact, when you just heard he's got the whole world in his hands with those children mm-hmm. singing. Tom, I want to ask you about blessing story. Again, it's all about the yes. children. It's all about how our gifts over the years and even now, especially for these 900 children to be set free from hunger, malnutrition, lack of fresh, clean water, no education, to hear the name of the one that set us free on the cross and conquered the grave. Tell us about Blessing, would you?
0: Blessings is an incredible young boy, and you're going to hear from him in just a moment. But guys, let me tell you, we were visiting a village there in Malawi, desperate situation. We knew it was desperate, and we didn't realize how desperate until we went there. And we're walking up. We had walked some distance. It was very hot. And we saw the village off in a distance. And we're walking up, and there were kids everywhere, children everywhere, orphan children. Some had maybe a little T-shirt. Some maybe had a little pair of shorts. None of them had any shoes or sandals or anything. And they came running. They saw us coming, and it was almost as if they saw hope coming. It was incredible. And they ran for us, and they just wanted to hold hands and hug. And guys, it was an incredible moment. It was emotional. Seeing those kids in a village on their own. And we discovered there were only five women there, and trying to care for over 150, nearly 200 children on their own. And guys, it was an incredible moment. When we were introduced to the tribal leader, who was an elderly woman, that they literally had to help her out of her little hut and sit in a little rickety chair in front of us on some grass mats. We were sitting there with an interpreter. We're asking her, oh my goodness, where is everybody? Where are the women? Where are all the men? And she said, well, the men are gone. And we thought maybe it was just lost translation. And we thought maybe they're off working, right? She said, no, they're gone, meaning they had died. Every one of the men in that village had died, and they had come back and infected their wives, and their wives had died. There were five women left trying to bless and help and keep those 150-plus children alive, you guys. You talk about a daunting job. We're sitting there, and almost out of nowhere, this young boy comes walking up, and he could speak a little broken English. He had a little baseball hat on, kind of cocked over the side. And he says this, may I sing for you a song I wrote about my Jesus? Well, I grabbed my recorder, and I'm telling you, Dave, I turned it on so quick. You guys, I want you to listen in to part of this song that he sings about his Jesus.
4: I love the Spirit Jesus in my heart. I love the Spirit Jesus in my heart. How take about Jesus? Jesus in my heart. How take about Jesus? Jesus in my heart. I love the Father Jesus in my heart. How take about Jesus? Jesus in my heart. How take about Jesus? Jesus in my heart.
0: His name, Blessings. Blessings. What a blessing he was to us. I hope that bless you. A little boy who now is transformed. Praise God. Guys, I want to give you the number. Dave's going to give you the number, too, as we close out. But I want to ask you this question again. How has God blessed you? You've got Jesus in your heart. We love the Lord Jesus, right? Our whole desire in our heart as we walk with Christ is to serve him and to serve the poor. And my question to you is simply this. How many children can you rescue in this campaign? How many? Will it be 10? Will it be 5? Could it be 100? I don't know. God's got some of you there. So the number again, 877-539-0064. 877-539-0064. 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
3: We have an opportunity to give to serve the poor. And in our hearts, we say, God, these are my french fries. And God says, whoa, whoa, whoa, I got those for you. Those were my french fries. I bought all those for you. I just want you to give me a couple to just remind yourself that you ultimately don't own those. These are mine. And we say, God, these are my french fries.
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5: Jesus said, "This is the will of my Father, that everyone who beholds the Son and believes in him will have eternal life." Let's pray. Jesus, save me. Forgive me for all my sins. I will follow you, Jesus. If you would like prayer, you're welcome to call 267-367-LOVE, 267-367-LOVE.
6: That's our news. I'm Mary Rose. Iran's Revolutionary Guard Navy has warned of a heavy assault on one of the U.S. bases in the region if Iranian oil tankers or commercial vessels are attacked. Iranian State TV reported the warning a day after the U.S. struck two Iranian oil tankers. Meanwhile, Bahrain said it has arrested dozens linked to Iran's Revolutionary Guard. The Persian Gulf country hosts the U.S. Navy's regional headquarters. The head of the WHO is seeking to reassure residents of the Spanish island of Tenerife, worried about the anticipated arrival there of a hantavirus-stricken cruise ship. He issued a direct message to them Saturday, stressing that the virus is not COVID, another COVID, and the MV Hondius has more than 140 passengers and crew on board, and it's headed to Spain's Canary Islands tomorrow morning. This is SRN.
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12: Welcome to Unsealing Daniel's Mysteries. I'm so delighted that you've joined us. Many of you have been with us in the past. We've studied the book of Revelation together, chapter by chapter. Now we're going to the book of Daniel. We'll be studying it chapter by chapter. Each Wednesday evening, we'll unfold another chapter in the book of Daniel. Now, some Wednesday nights, it's going to take us a couple Wednesdays to get through some of the chapters, particularly when we get to the prophetic portions of the book of Daniel. Daniel is divided really into two parts, stories and prophecies. The stories of Daniel tell us how to prepare for end events. They talk about prayer and faith and character. The prophecies reveal an outline of those events and tell us the stupendous events that will take place just before the coming of Jesus. So the stories really tell us how, the prophecies tell us when. When we study the book of Daniel, it's important to look, I think, at three things in each chapter. First, we want to look at what does this chapter say about the character of God? How is God revealed in this chapter? Satan has portrayed God as a vindictive judge, a wrathful tyrant, authoritarian. How does each chapter of the book of Daniel reveal God's character in the light of the great controversy? Secondly, what practical lessons can we learn from this chapter for our life today? How can this chapter make you a better father, better mother? How can it encourage your heart in times of sickness or disease or unemployment? How can it help us for the times ahead? And then lastly, what does this chapter say about end events? So what does it say about God? What does it say about my life today? What does it say about end events and the events that will soon to break upon this world as an overwhelming surprise? Let's pray as we get into the chapter. But before we pray, there are a couple what I would call housekeeping items. If you have any questions, you can write to us or email to us at info@hopelives365.com. Next week, we'll take up some of the questions that you might have on chapter one. And then the following week, when we do chapter two, we'll take up questions the third week on chapter two and so forth. So that's info@hopelives365.com. We're here to answer your questions. We welcome your questions. We certainly want to answer them. Secondly, starting next week, we will publish some Bible study guides on the book of Daniel. So if you'd like our Bible study guides, next week you can go to hopelives365.com/weekly Bible study. That's hopelives365/weekly Bible study. This week number two, we'll publish the guides for number one and so forth. So each week you can have a chance to study Bible study guides along with us and review what we've gone over that previous week. Let's pray as we jump into the book of Daniel. Father in heaven, thank you for the opportunity to study Daniel. Thank you for the marvelous privilege that we have of opening the Word of God. a word from the Lord that's inspired, a word that lifts our spirit, a word that encourages our hearts. So be with us as we study. Give us insight into your loving character. Reveal to us how we can live life in the 21st century. And Lord, we pray that you'd impress our minds through the Holy Spirit about the things that are going to break and crash upon our world, and help us be prepared for your soon return. We pray in Christ's name. Amen. You are not alone in your desire to understand the book of Daniel. Did you know that Christopher Columbus, early founder of America, studied the book of Daniel? He wrote a treatise on the book of Daniel. Why was he so interested in Daniel? Because he believed that the world was soon going to come to an end. And he believed that this world was going to face a crisis. And he believed everybody had to know about it. That's what led him on his explorations. He was, when he came to America, he was looking for India. Why? Because he wanted to find ways that the gospel could be preached there. So you're not alone in your desire to study the book of Daniel. Columbus was an ardent student of Daniel. One of the most brilliant people ever to live was Isaac Newton, mathematician and a scholar. He studied the prophecies of Daniel, and as a result of that, believed that Daniel was inspired. And Isaac Newton, this scientist, wrote a major book on the prophecies of Daniel. One of my favorite stories is a story about Timothy Dwight. Timothy Dwight was the president of Yale College, which later became Yale University. And during the French Revolution, many of the students of the college turned their backs on God. They turned their backs on faith. Yale College was originally a religious institution. But during the time of the French Revolution, when people were reading people like Locke and Rousseau and so forth, the students at Yale became very skeptical in their viewpoints, very cynical. They would mock the Bible and downplay the Word of God. Timothy Dwight challenged, Timothy Dwight challenged many of those students, brought them to chapel one day, came with a stack of history books. And as he did that, he had the history books in one hand and the Bible in the other. He opened the Word of God, began to study the book of Daniel and compare it with history. And as he did, the students are absolutely amazed, eventually gave him a standing ovation, and a revival broke out at Yale College. So Columbus and Isaac Newton and Timothy Dwight, Anne Bradstreet, America's first poet, was a great student of the book of Daniel. So you're not alone in your desire to study the writings of Daniel and his prophecies. Now, the skeptics of the Bible first used to say, well, the prophecies of Daniel, they're not accurate at all. But then as the archaeologists began to uncover the evidence with names and places in the book of Daniel, the skeptics changed their tune. They said, well, you know what? Daniel was not written 600 years before Christ. The skeptics said, it must have been written 200 years before Christ, after many of the events took place. And so Daniel wasn't a prophet at all. Now, there are three things that put that argument to rest. Number one, that when you look at the language of the second of century before Christ, and you look at the language of the seventh century before Christ, so you look about, 150 to 200 years before Christ, when many of these skeptics said that Daniel was written, and you look at the language of 700 years before Christ, the language of the book of Daniel is not the language of the second century before Christ. It's the language of 600-700 years before Christ. Secondly, even if you say that it was, take the late date for Daniel, which it wasn't written then, it was written 600 years before Christ. But even if you took that late date, there's still many prophecies yet to be fulfilled about Rome, how Rome would be divided, about that can be demonstrated in history, about Rome never being reunited, the nations of Europe and the nations of the Middle East in explosion. So that doesn't solve the skeptics' problem. But there's a third thing that I think cinches the argument that Daniel was a prophet. If you have your Bible, take it in turn to Matthew chapter 24. Now, to get the most out of these Bible studies, I encourage you to have a Bible ready, a pen, and a notebook so you can take some notes. Matthew chapter 24, verse 15. Now, if you're a student of the Bible at all, you recognize that in Matthew chapter 24, Jesus is talking about last day events. He's talking about end time. He talks about wars and rumors of wars, talks about false Christs and false prophets, talks about famines and earthquakes and pestilences, talks about rising crime and violence, talks about the gospel going to the end of the world. Then in verse 15, notice what it says. Therefore, when you see the abomination of desolation, we'll study what that is when we get to Daniel 7 and 8 and Daniel 12. Spoken of by Daniel the prophet, standing in the holy place, whoever reads, let him understand. So Jesus says, Daniel is a what? Daniel is a what? Daniel's a prophet. And so I would rather take Jesus' word than some skeptic's word, wouldn't you? And Jesus said, whoever reads, let him understand. Now, the entire Bible is inspired by God and is profitable as we read it. It encourages us and deepens our spiritual experience. But there's only one book in the Bible that Jesus said to read and understand. That's the book of Daniel. So if Jesus says Daniel is a prophet, and if Jesus says read and understand Daniel, it must be incredibly important to do that. What specific time was Daniel's prophecies written for?
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12: What specific time was Daniel's prophecies written for? Take your Bible and go back to Daniel chapter 12. We're going to the end of the book just to begin before we go to chapter 1. Daniel chapter 12. What specific time were Daniel's prophecies written for? Daniel 12, verse 4. But you, Daniel, shut up the words and seal the book until the time of the end. Many shall run to and fro, knowledge shall be increased. It's true that general knowledge has been increased, but that's not really the meaning of this text. You see where it says run to and fro? It's written in Hebrew language, and the Hebrew is leaf back and forth. In other words, shut up the words, Daniel, seal the book till the time of the end. And at that time, many will be studying the book of Daniel. So we're really fulfilling God's prophecy tonight as we study the book of Daniel. Look at verse 9. Go your way, Daniel, for your words are closed up and sealed till the time of the end. Many shall be purified and made white and refined, but the wicked, verse 10, shall do wickedly, none of the wicked shall understand, but the wise shall understand. So as the wise understand the book of Daniel, it'll have a profound influence on their life. They will be transformed by the grace of God as they understand the prophecies of Daniel. There will be a revival in their own life. And according to verse 10, they'll be purified and made white, and they'll be refined. Their characters will be refined. So as we study the book of Daniel each week, the Spirit of God will speak to your heart. You will sense the Lord working in your life. The Holy Spirit will bring you conviction of sin, and the Holy Spirit will enable you to have victory over attitudes and actions in your life. You will, according to verse 10, as you study Daniel and apply these principles to your life, be purified, be refined. Now notice what it says in verse 13. The book of Daniel ends this way: "But go your way till the end, for you shall rest and arise to your inheritance at the end of the days." So the book of Daniel was written specifically, distinctly, and significantly for end times. So every chapter we look at, what does it say about God? What does it say about my life today? What does it say about end times? Now, with that background, let's go right to chapter 1 in the book of Daniel. Now, what's the name of this book we're studying? What is it? It's Daniel. What does that mean? When you see the E-L at the end of a name, it's Elohim. It's the name of God. So that's God. Dan was judges. So the name Daniel means God is my judge, or God is my vindicator. Now, when we think of a judge in modern days, most of us don't want to appear before the judge. We don't want to go there, do we? But in Daniel's day, the judge was one who set all things right. The judge was one who vindicated you if you were condemned. The judge was one who was on your side, not against you. So the name Daniel is God, the God of judgment and justice, the God who is my vindicator. So in the great controversy between good and evil, in this panorama, this struggle between Christ and Satan, God is the one that one day will set all things right. There's a lot that's unfair in our world. That's a lot that's unjust in our world. But God is going to set all things right in the end. That's the theme of the book of Daniel. Now, let's just jump right into the book. If I were writing a theme for the first chapter of the book of Daniel, I would theme it "The God Who Turns Defeat into Victory." When you start with Daniel chapter 1, it looks like there's a great defeat for the true God. Look, Daniel 1, verse 1 and 2. "In the third year of the reign of Jehoiakim, king of Judah, Nebuchadnezzar, king of Babylon, came to Jerusalem and besieged it." So you have two kings, Nebuchadnezzar and Jehoiakim, two cities, Babylon and Jerusalem. And here, Babylon representing evil and wickedness, Babylon representing rebellion against God, Jerusalem, the city of peace, representing God's truth, representing the word of God, representing the people of God. Babylon, representing error, apostasy, and rebellion. Here, Daniel sees Nebuchadnezzar, king of Babylon, attack Jerusalem, his holy city, and Jehoiakim. And Babylon wins. It appears that error wins and truth loses. It appears that this rebellious, wicked power triumphs over the people of God. But notice next verse, verse 2. "And the Lord gave Jehoiakim, king of Judah, into his hand." You see where it says the Lord? That word is an interesting word. It has to do, if you're translating it from Hebrew into Greek, Adonai, the Lord, the one that's sovereign over all. So evil may have a temporary victory, but God is still sovereign in your life. There may be temporary defeats. There may be temporary setbacks. There may be sickness. There may be suffering. There may be problems in your life. But God is still in control. He is still the Adonai. He is still the sovereign God. He is still the one who will set all things right. As we'll see, the chapter 1 begins with the defeat for the true God, but it ends with a great victory for the true God. God knows how to bring victory out of defeat. God knows how to bring joy out of sorrow. God knows how to care for us in the times of difficulty. So the Lord gives Jehoiakim. The Lord has a purpose. See, the Lord gave. In other words, the Lord has a purpose. The Lord has a plan. Even when Israel is defeated, even when Jerusalem goes into captivity, God still has a plan. Now, notice what it says, verse 2, "The Lord God gave Jehoiakim, king of Judah, into his hand with some of the articles of the house of God." In other words, the house of God is the sanctuary. And so Nebuchadnezzar robs the golden candlestick. He robs the golden altar of incense. He robs the golden table where the showbread was placed. He takes those articles that were known to be part of the worship service of the temple of God, in the sanctuary of God, he takes them back to Babylon puts them in the temple of Bel-Marduk, his chief god. You'll see why that's important. It says he carries them to the land of Shinar, to the house of his god. His god was Bel-Marduk. That was the chief god. There were 13 gods in Babylon. He brought the articles into the treasure house of his god. Imagine it. These golden vessels and articles that were graced by the Shekinah glory of God in the sanctuary, in the presence of that Shekinah glory, presence of that, they are now brought into the idol's temple. They are defiled. What blasphemy. Now the king, verse 3, instructs Aspenaz, the master of the eunuchs, to bring some of the children of Israel. Now that word children in Hebrew has to do with young adults, teenagers. You'll see that in the next verse. Of Israel, some of the king's descendants and some of the nobles, young men in whom there was no blemish. Now notice, these are young men. There's no blemish. They are specimens of physical stamina. They're good looking. They're handsome. They're gifted in wisdom. They have the ability to learn. They're bright. They're intelligent. They possess knowledge. So they've already been part, their schooling has already been partially done. They're quick to understand. They have ability to serve the king's palace, whom they might teach the language and literature, the Chaldeans, that's the Babylonians. So what's Nebuchadnezzar's intent? Here's his intent. Take the brightest and the best from Israel, from Jerusalem. Bring the brightest and the best. They're handsome, good-looking, intelligent, sharp-witted. They already have some knowledge. Brainwash them. Saturate their minds with the philosophy, ideology, religion of Babylon. Then send them back to Jerusalem to worship, to live there and influence those in Jerusalem in behalf of the king of Babylon. So they were to be puppets of the king of Babylon, Nebuchadnezzar, to go back to influence the Israelites so that that nation too could be worshipers of these false gods. Now, this tactic is not some new tactic. It's a tactic that's been used down through the centuries, even used today. For example, when the Russians years ago in the late 70s attacked Afghanistan, one of the things they did was take Afghani youth and bring them back to the universities in Moscow to teach them Marxism and communism so they could send them back to rule there in Afghanistan. This is commonly done. One nation attacks another nation, brings its nobles and the best, puts them through some kind of re-education process. So this was Nebuchadnezzar's intent with Daniel and his friends. It says in verse 5, the king appointed for them a daily provision of the king's delicacies and of the wine which he drank, and 3 years of training for them so that at the end of the time they might serve before the king. So that he would put them through the University of Babylon for 3 years. As they were ushered into the Babylonian Empire through the very famous Ishtar Gate in procession way, Babylon was this amazing city. It was larger than Rome, larger than Damascus, larger than Athens, an amazing city. The river Euphrates ran through the center of Babylon, giving it a constant water supply. Babylon's walls were so high that two chariots could race side by side on the walls. Babylon had outer walls to protect it, but then along the river it had inner walls in case anybody ever breached the outer walls. In addition to that, Babylon had scores of temples to their gods, 13 gods of Babylon, Bel-Marduk being the lead god. And Babylon had a 20-year food supply so that if an enemy attacked it, they said, look, you're going to have to wait out there for a long time. They had a 20-year food supply. King Nebuchadnezzar built for his queen the gardens of beautiful gardens called the Babylonian Gardens, the Hanging Gardens, some of the most prestigious in the world at that time. So Babylon was the leading nation, and its capital, Babylon, was the leading city in the world at that time. Daniel and his friends were ushered into this feast. Now imagine it, a lush banquet hall. everything on that table to tempt the eye, delight the taste. And that food is offered to Bel-Marduk, the Babylonian god of the temple. And there, Daniel and his friends are invited, eat, eat, in honor of the king. What happens? First, there's a ceremony. Verse 6. Now from among those of the sons of Judah were Daniel, Hananiah, Mishael, and Azariah. Now in the Bible, names represent something.
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12: 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You can purpose in your heart to serve God. 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
6: SRN News, I'm Mary Rose. Iran's Revolutionary Guard Navy has warned of a heavy assault on one of the U.S. bases in the region if Iranian oil tankers or commercial vessels are attacked. Iranian state TV reported the warning a day after the U.S. struck two Iranian oil tankers. Meanwhile, Iran says it has arrested dozens linked to Iran's Revolutionary Guard, and the Persian Gulf country hosts the U.S. Navy's regional headquarters. Britain is deploying a warship to the Middle East to protect commercial ships into the Strait of Hormuz once hostilities end. Diplomacy continues as several countries call for a sustainable agreement to end the war. The head of the World Health Organization is seeking to reassure residents of the Spanish island of Tenerife, worried about the anticipated arrival there of the hantavirus-stricken cruise ship tomorrow. This is SRN News.
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8: Hi there, this is Lon Solomon, and I'd like to welcome you to our program today. 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
9: Now, you know, every Mother's Day, we talk about motherhood. And I want to do that again today and begin with a statement.

0: that I totally believe, and this is my statement, that the greatest power anywhere on this earth is a praying mother. So, are you ready?
1: Yes.
0: Here we go. We're going to start with James chapter 5, verse 16. The prayer, James says, of a righteous man or woman can accomplish much. And then James goes on to actually give us an example in real life. He said Elijah was a man with a nature just like ours, and he prayed earnestly that it might not rain, and it did not rain for 3.5 years. And he prayed again, and the sky poured rain, and the earth produced its crops. I mean, just look at what Elijah accomplished through prayer, and by the same token, just think what a godly mother can accomplish through prayer. Now you might say, well, Lon, something's kind of bothering me here a little bit. You're implying, I think, that God attends to the prayers of a godly mother more maybe than he does somebody else. That there's more powerful response from God to the prayers of a godly mother than maybe to other people. Friend, I'm not implying that. I'm saying that. Isaiah 57, verse 15, God says, I dwell in a high and holy place, that's good, but also with him or her who is contrite and humble in spirit. Psalm 34, the Lord is near to the brokenhearted and saves those who are crushed in spirit. And there is not a person on this earth more humble, more brokenhearted, more contrite, more desperate, and more crushed in spirit than a godly mother crying out to God on behalf of her children in need. And so the bottom line, moms, is when you get on your knees for your children, the Bible is clear that the doors of God's heart are wide open to you. Now, in light of that, what are some of the things that you should be praying for your children as a mother? Well, I mean, there are lots, but I picked out 5 to suggest to us today, and let me tell you what they are. Suggestion number 1, I suggest that as moms, we pray for God to incline the heart of our child to Him, even when that child is still in the womb. See, the Bible tells us that the soul of your child does not begin at birth. Jeremiah chapter 1, verse 5, God says to Jeremiah, before I formed you in the womb, I knew you. And I love Luke chapter 1, where Mary, who's pregnant with the Lord Jesus, goes to see her cousin Elizabeth, who is pregnant with John the Baptist. Watch what happens, verse 41. And when Elizabeth heard Mary's greeting, the baby, John the Baptist, leaped in Elizabeth's womb. And Elizabeth said, why am I so favored that the mother of my Lord should come to me? For as soon as the sound of your greeting reached my ears, the baby in my womb, John the Baptist, leaped for joy. Friends, the point is that little baby, John, in Elizabeth's womb, had a living soul that responded spiritually to coming into the presence of the Christ, the Messiah, the Son of God. Mom, don't you dare underestimate what is in your womb. It is not just a bunch of cells. It is a living person with a living soul. A soul that can be prayed for, a soul that can be touched by Christ long before that soul ever comes down the birth canal. I remember when Brenda was carrying our children that I used to lay down on the bed and put my hands on her tummy. And we used to pray for this child in her womb. And what would we pray? Well, we would pray that God would give this child a tender heart to the things of God. We would pray that God would give this child a heart to accept Christ at an early age and a love for the Word of God and a love for prayer and a desire to tell people about Christ all the days of their life. Now, Brenda and I are kind of done. You know what I'm saying? But I have daughter-in-laws now who are having grandchildren. and I don't put my hands on their tummies because that's just not, would be not appropriate, but I still pray for them the very same way. And my daughter-in-law, Kristen, is expecting our sixth grandchild next month. And right now, I'm actively praying when I talk to Kristen on the phone and every day for her, for that child in her womb, for these very same things. And Mom, again, don't you dare underestimate the impact that you can have on your child's life before you ever meet them face to face. The day we ought to start praying for our child is not the day they're born, but the day they're conceived. Number two. Suggestion number two is that as a mom, we pray for God to set our child apart for His glory and to make a difference in the world for Christ through this child. You know, God set Jeremiah apart like this when he was a child. Jeremiah chapter 1 verse 5, God said, "Before you were born, I set you apart and appointed you to be a prophet to the nations." God set Samson apart as a child. Judges 13, "Then the angel of the Lord appeared to Samson's mother, who was childless, and said, 'You're childless now, but you are going to have a son, and I'm going to use him, for he will begin the deliverance of Israel from the hands of the Philistines.'" I've set him apart to use him, Mom. Hey, God set Samuel apart to be used as a child. He did it. Hannah, if you remember Samuel's mother, 1 Samuel 1, prayed, "O Lord of hosts, if you will look kindly on my misery and remember me and give me a son, then I will give him back to the Lord all the days of his life." So God gave her that son, Samuel. Watch. "And Hannah said, 'For this boy I prayed, and the Lord has granted me what I asked. So now I dedicate him to the Lord. As long as he lives, he is given to the Lord.'" And God went on to appoint this little child as the great prophet of Israel, 1 Samuel 3:20. "And all Israel knew that Samuel was confirmed as a prophet of the Lord." And we could go back and talk about how God took David and Solomon and Esther and Moses and Jacob and Joseph and Daniel when they were all children, and consecrated their lives to Him and then used them to impact their world for Christ. And as a mom, this should be our daily prayer for each of our children. Because I'm telling you, you're going to be shocked to see what God does with your children as a result of this kind of prayer. Listen to me, friends. If God has a perfect plan for your life and my life, that goes all the way to the very small details of your life and my life, think about it now. Why would He leave the second most important decision that we make in life right after accepting Christ, who we marry? Why would He leave that to chance? Why would He leave that unplanned? It makes no sense, and He doesn't. And because I am right about this, because of that, as moms, I'm telling you that from day one of our child's life, we should be praying for their future spouse, that this person would have a vibrant walk with God, that this person would have a Christ-like lifestyle, that this person would have every godly virtue that our child needs to be a partner in life, and that when their paths cross, sparks will fly. I mean, you stay out of that, but pray for it. You understand what I'm saying? Now, I got to tell you, Brenda and I did this with our boys, and I want to stand here and say publicly and without apology that all three of my boys married exponentially above their head. Exponentially above their head. Praise the Lord and praise the Lord for these women they got. I might add, I married exponentially above my head too. I might add that. But I would watch these guys growing up and I would say, who in the world is going to want to marry you? You think that's, I know these people. And I would say, oh my gosh, man. So I have two theories about how they married the incredible women they did. My first theory is that God sent a spirit of stupor on these women. And by the time they figured out what happened, it was too late. They were already married. That's my first theory. My second theory, which I really think is the right one, is that Brenda and I prayed not for years, but for decades for these women. Decades. And I'm telling you, don't you dare underestimate the power of praying for that spouse. They're out there, and we need to be praying for them. You say, but Lon, how does all this fit in with the sovereignty of God and the free will of man and how that all works in choosing a mate and meeting? I don't know. And I don't care. Makes no difference to me. All I know is that as a parent, I should be praying for the spouse in the future for my child, and it's up to God to figure out the rest. Amen? I don't even know how he does it. I don't care. Just bring those great women to our boys. And for you who have daughters, God help you. Pray for those great men out there. Yeah, amen. All right. So, number four, let me suggest that when we pray as moms, we pray for God to protect our child from corrupting influences. 1 Corinthians 15:33 says, "Do not be deceived. Bad company corrupts good morals." You say, what does that mean? It means, friends, if you hang around with a peeled onion long enough, you'll start to smell like one. That's what it means. And you know, there are a lot of peeled onions out there. Friends who would love to lure our children into ungodly and destructive behavior. Girlfriends and boyfriends who would love to tempt our children into compromising their walks with God. Ungodly professors who would love to undermine and shipwreck our children's faith. And as moms, we need to pray that God will put a hedge of protection, a fence of protection around our children, like he did Job. Check it out. Job chapter 1 verse 10. "Into which he does not allow Satan to bring these corrupting influences." And you know what? I don't care how old our children get, they still need their moms praying this for them. Because Satan is not a respecter of age. He will just as happily take down a 59-year-old as a 9-year-old. He doesn't care. So I don't care whether your children are grown with children of their own. I, as moms, our prayer has got to continue to be for their protection. Amen? And finally, number five. Let me suggest number five. That as moms, we pray for ourselves. That God would help us to be the kind of godly example we need to be so our children can imitate that. I think one of the most challenging verses anywhere in the Bible is found in Philippians chapter 4, verse 9. Here's what Paul said. He said, "The things you have learned and received and heard and seen in me, practice these things, and the God of peace will be with you." Now, how can anybody say that? How can anybody say, just look at me, and everything you've seen me do, everything you've heard me say, every attitude you've seen me display, every response to every situation that you've seen me exhibit, copy that. And God will be with you. Holy smokes. Who can say something like that? You say, well, Paul had never driven on the Beltway. Well, no. Even if he had, I still think he could have said this. Wow. That is an amazing thing. And since we know with children more things are caught than taught, man, moms, we need to be praying that what we say and what we do and the way we react and the attitudes that we project, that they are the kind of things that our children, if they copy them, the God of peace will be with them. I love this poem entitled when you thought I wasn't looking. Let me read it to you. When you thought I wasn't looking, I saw you make my favorite cake for me, and I learned that little things can be special in life. When you thought I wasn't looking, I saw you make a meal and take it to a friend who was sick, and I learned that God wants us to help take care of each other. When you thought I wasn't looking, I felt you kiss me goodnight, and I felt loved and safe. When you thought I wasn't looking, I saw tears come to your eyes, and I learned that sometimes things hurt, but it's okay to cry. When you thought I wasn't looking, I heard you pray, and I learned that there is a God I can always talk to and trust. When you thought I wasn't looking, I learned most of life's lessons that I need to know to be a healthy and productive person when I grow up. When you thought I wasn't looking, I looked at you and wanted to say, thanks, Mom, for all the things you taught me when you thought I wasn't looking. Listen, Mom, no matter how bad your child's friends are, no matter how rotten the neighborhood is, no matter how corrupt the school environment is, no matter how ungodly or spiritually disinterested dad may be, Mom, your godly example can overcome it all. And this is why we need to be praying for ourselves, that the Lord will help us live as moms in such a way that we can turn to our children and authentically say to them, honey, sweetheart, the things you have learned and received and heard and seen in me, practice these things, and the God of peace will be with you. So let's conclude. As a mom, the most powerful legacy we can leave our child, well, it's not carpools, and it's not great meals, and it's not a beautifully decorated home, and it's not spick and span floors. It's not a living room with color-coordinated chairs or a toilet bowl that's sanitized. They don't care about any of that. You know what they care about? And what they'll never get over is your prayer life for them. They will never get over that. They will never forget that. And they will never recover from your prayer life for them. And what should we be praying? Five suggestions. Number one, praying for them in the womb, that God will turn their heart to Him. Praying for them as children, that God will set them apart unto Himself and consecrate their lives to be used for Christ. Praying for their future spouse and praying for their personal protection from harmful influences and praying for ourselves to be Christ-like examples for them. And one more thing I want to say before we're done. And that is that many times, and we need to know this, a godly mother's prayer for her children may not get answered until she's already gone over to be with the Lord. See, sometimes we think that when we leave this earth, our prayers go with us, but they don't. They stay here, and God continues to answer the prayers of godly mothers even after the mothers are with Him in heaven. I'm reminded of the story of John Newton, the man who wrote that great hymn, Amazing Grace. When he was a young man, his mother, who was a deeply godly woman, prayed for him that he would grow up to be a pastor. He was about the most profane human being you ever saw in your life, but she prayed and prayed and prayed. She died when he was 7. He went off to sea, became a slave trader, became one of the most degenerate human beings you could ever imagine in your life. And then, in his late 20s, he was walking through the streets of Liverpool half drunk when he heard George Whitefield, the preacher of the Great Awakening in England, on a soapbox preaching the gospel, and it caught his attention, and Newton stopped, and he listened, and he came under conviction of the Holy Spirit, and he gave his life to Christ, and he went on to become a pastor, and to become a great hymn writer, Amazing Grace, and to deeply influence the lives of so many other Christians like Wilbur Wilberforce, who ended slavery throughout all the British Empire. The point I want you to see is God answered that woman's prayer more than two decades after she'd gone on to be with the Lord. But he answered that prayer. Moms, listen to me. Don't you dare get discouraged. Don't you dare lose heart. Don't you dare give up. I know it may not look right now like we're making much progress. I understand that. It may even look like some days we're going backwards. I understand that. But you're not. No, no. Because you're not in this by yourself. No. You and the living Christ are double teaming that kid. And I'm here to tell you, he might be able to get away from you, but he ain't getting away from the living Christ. And neither is she. And you pray for that child. Amen. You pray for that child. And even if you're gone, I'm telling you, the Lord Jesus will answer your prayers for that child. Hebrews 12 says, therefore, let us strengthen the hands that are weak and the knees that are feeble. Why? Because we have a mighty God, my friends, who answers the prayers of mothers. Praise the Lord. Let's pray together. Heavenly Father, thank you for talking to us today. And you know, Lord, that being a mom is hard. It's always been hard. But I'm not sure it's ever been harder than it is today. So we need a word from you, Lord. A word of encouragement. A word of hope. A word that fortifies and strengthens us to go on. And thank you for giving us that word today. Lord Jesus, make us praying mothers who, just like that persistent widow in Luke 18, never, ever, ever gives up on our children. And Lord, thank you that you are going to hear those prayers and you are going to answer those prayers because your heart is open to the cries of a mom for her children. So for people here today who are moms, may they walk out of here with hope. And Lord, may they walk out of here with renewed vigor for the job. Because you've reminded them today that it's not just they who are doing this. It's they and you. Partners together in raising their children. Thanks for talking to us today. And we pray these things in Jesus' name. And all God's people said, amen. Amen.
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8: Good. SRN News, I'm Mary Rose. Iran's Revolutionary Guard Navy has warned of a heavy assault on one of the U.S. bases in the region if Iranian oil tankers or commercial vessels are attacked. Iranian state TV reported the warning a day after the U.S. struck two Iranian oil tankers. Meanwhile, Iran says it has arrested dozens linked to Iran's Revolutionary Guard, and the Persian Gulf country hosts the U.S. Navy's regional headquarters. Britain is deploying a warship to the Middle East to protect commercial ships into the Strait of Hormuz once hostilities end. Diplomacy continues as several countries call for a sustainable agreement to end the war. The head of the World Health Organization is seeking to reassure residents of the Spanish island of Tenerife, worried about the anticipated arrival there of the hantavirus-stricken cruise ship tomorrow. This is SRN News.
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13: Hi, I'm Mark Finley with Hope Lives 365. Proverbs 16, verse 27. An ungodly man digs up evil. I don't want to be classified by the Bible as an ungodly man, do you? Ungodly people keep looking for the faults of others. Ungodly people keep looking at what they can see that others have done wrong. And you know what? Looking for evil in others produces evil in those that look. Don't miss that. By beholding, we become changed. If we look for evil in others, we then reflect that evil in our own lives. Look, an ungodly man digs up evil, and it is on his lips like a burning fire. A perverse man sows strife. A whisper separates the best of friends. You don't want to be a whisper separating the best of friends. Speak positive words about others today.
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11: The Holocaust was the systematic persecution and murder of 6 million Jews by the Nazi state and collaborators from 1933 to 1945. Nazi Germany created tens of thousands of camps to imprison millions of Jewish men, women, and children. Of the 6 million Jews murdered, 1.5 million were children. This horrific event must be remembered today and every day.
17: Welcome to this special Bless Israel program titled Never Forget, Never Again, brought to you by the International Fellowship of Christians and Jews. Val is a Holocaust survivor who grew up in Lithuania. In the summer of 1940, Hitler's army began its assault on the Russian Empire. The Nazis immediately began to implement their racial laws against the Jewish population, depriving Jews of every basic human right.
18: On August 15, 1941, Val and his family were forced into a ghetto, surrounded by barbed wire and armed sentries.
19: On the 4th of October, the Nazis, the SS, marched into the ghetto. They surrounded our little ghetto hospital and they set it on fire. Everybody who tried to escape was shot. So the choice was to burn alive or die in a hail of bullets. The other atrocity took place 3 weeks later. Again, the Nazis, the SS, they all marched into the ghetto. They selected 10,000. They took them away to the notorious execution place, and they were all murdered. For my family and for me, this was a defining event. That's when we lost our faith in humanity. Seeing all the facts, seeing all the evil, unhinged us. We couldn't cope with it. We were completely derailed. We don't know what to do, we don't know where to go, we don't know what's happening to us. The fact that ordinary, normal people could be turned into killers was a shocking realization for us. We had to take on board that the line between good and evil was a very flimsy one, a very thin one, and it was all too easy to indoctrinate ordinary people, indoctrinate ordinary people to turn from good into evil.
18: By 1944, the remaining Jews from Val's ghetto were herded into cattle wagons and taken into Germany to work as forced laborers, building factories for the production of German Messerschmitt jet fighters.
19: We knew, of course, we had a good idea that our life will be finished before we were liberated. Conditions were so bad that we did not expect to survive. We were very pessimistic. And we made a pledge obliging any survivor to bear witness. You see, we had that fancy idea that once we disclose how evil starts and how evil spreads, it will make a big impression and genocide won't happen again. Well, it was all wishful thinking, actually. I survived. I was one of the few. But it was just too traumatic to relive everything again and to talk about it. So, in common with most survivors, I kept silent. It was such a gruesome story, people could not believe it. But I was prompted by my children. They wanted to know, and they were asking difficult questions. Why don't we have grandparents, uncles and family like the other children? And why do you speak with a funny accent? So we decided, when the kids were about 8, 9, we have to tell them what happened to us. But we had a problem. How do you introduce a child to the idea of radical evil? So we had to modify our story to their maturity. So there you are. The long silence was broken and we began talking about it.
17: 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Many are alone and cannot afford food or medicine.
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17: 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At a Holocaust awareness event, President and Global CEO of the Fellowship, Yael Eckstein, shared how the organization is providing food boxes to poor, elderly Holocaust survivors, like Miriam.
22: She was one of the first Jewish people that the Nazis took in Germany, and she was brought to Auschwitz to build the camps with her own hands. And she said, "I was strong, that's why I survived, but I was the only survivor." And she explained to me how for years she lived on one piece of bread, one cup of tea, and worked 15 hours a day in the freezing cold snow, in the burning hot sun, and if you stop for 1 second, you get shot on sight. And she said, as we were walking back to our bunks, the Nazis would line up next to us and they would see our starving bodies, our exhausted minds, and we'd be walking, and they would start throwing loaves of bread at us. They'd be throwing chicken, they'd be throwing meat. And any person who would bend down to pick it up would get shot on sight. And they would sit there laughing. And they would watch their fellow Jews, their fellow workers, their friends, their family get shot because they were so starving for a piece of bread. And she said to me, "When you come with this food box that says on the side, donated with love from Christians in America, there are no words for the joy it brings to my heart. Finally, the Jewish people are not alone. Finally, there are Christians in America who care about me. Christians in America are sending me this life, this bread, this food, this chicken. That shows me that there is hope for the future." And that's what the Fellowship aims to do.
20: Many Holocaust survivors face serious health issues. Those in need of treatment or medication crisis can sometimes live far from a medical facility. When war or terror attacks take place in areas like Ukraine and throughout Israel, they cannot safely leave their homes. But thanks to Christians and your prayerful and financial support, the Fellowship is able to provide mobile clinics to help poor elderly Holocaust survivors receive the care they need.
0: This mobile clinic allows doctors to reach Holocaust survivors in their homes.
1: Holocaust survivors are old people around 80s and 90s, and it's very hard for them to leave their home and to get the medical care. So we give them the medical care in their home.
0: Holocaust survivors have already endured such unimaginable difficulties in their lives. During times of crisis, it is especially important to make sure they receive the care and dignity they deserve.
1: War is a time of stress and instability, and for the Holocaust survivors, it's much more difficult, so we try to help them.
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0: Supporting this initiative is part of our commitment to help Israel's most vulnerable populations.
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0: 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We make sure Holocaust survivors can still get their medical attention in times of war and in times of peace.
2: During the Holocaust, the Christian saved my life. 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
24: Auschwitz, the site of 1.1 million Jews who were slaughtered, murdered simply for the crime of being Jewish.
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20: The fellowship was founded in 1983 by Rabbi Yekiel Eckstein, fulfilling his vision of building bridges of understanding between Christians and Jews. In his more than three decades of work, Rabbi Eckstein helped millions of needy Jews around the world, and he also encouraged millions of Christians to deepen their bonds with Israel and their biblical Jewish roots. It was in his beloved Holy Land of Israel where Rabbi Yekiel Eckstein passed away on February 6th, 2019.
17: In this rare audio recording, Rabbi Eckstein gives an important perspective on the Holocaust and how all of humanity should declare never forget and never again. Let's listen.
3: The Holocaust is not just a concept. The Holocaust happened at a real point in history to real people. I realize just how close the people are to us, and how the events could, God forbid, as much as we say never again, they could happen again. If Israel's enemies have their way, Jerusalem and the state of Israel would be obliterated and pushed into the sea and destroyed. We dare not let that happen. Not under our watch. Hatred and prejudice are not things that we are born with. Man, through his free choice, he chooses between good and evil. My friends, we are witnessing the rise of anti-Semitism around the world today.
4: The neighbors say, "We will poison you, dirty Jews." They say it openly.
3: Terrorist attacks.
5: Police say they were tortured and killed before the final shootout.
3: Time is not on our side. Every Jew who is in need of escaping from the forces of anti-Semitism, today there is an Israel that is the home for every Jew who flees there.
6: This inscription says that Jews should all be stabbed. Jid is a derogatory, negative word for Jew. This is the name that the Nazis called Jews when they put a yellow Star of David. It's the same now.
7: It's very hard to describe for someone in the West.
8: Absolutely.
7: The anti-Semitism that still lives here. Valentina is a mother of five children. And when they went out for one Shabbat in the synagogue, the neighbors, they broke the door, came in, and stole all what they have, and left a note, "Dirty Jews, go out." The neighbors told them, "We will poison you, and you will all be dead. We will accomplish Hitler's task." "Hitler lives in our heart," Valentina's neighbor told her. And she's frightened now, so she has to live in fear, because they promise her that they will poison her.
3: The nuclear threats, the biological, the chemical threats that Israel is facing are growing. The amassing of missiles, of weapons against Israel has risen tremendously. Joshua said, "Who is for the Lord? Let him come with me." This is the moment of truth. This is the time when we need to take a stand with God, and when we need to stand strongly with the state of Israel.
17: The Bible says in the book of Isaiah, chapter 58, verse 7, "Share your food with the hungry, give shelter to the homeless. When you see the naked, clothe them." That's the mission of the International Fellowship of Christians and Jews.
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9: Christ commanded us to take care of the needy, and to obey God's word is what we need to be doing. And it's great that we have organizations like the International Fellowship of Christian Jews try to meet those needs, to open the eyes of people that want to help. You have to obey the word, but God gives us a compassion because of who he is. And that's the example that Christ gives us. You know, his whole ministry was about healing and helping and understanding people's needs. And that's what he encourages us to do through his word, is to understand the needy people. The people that are hurting, and to want to help is something that Christ gives us.
20: Did you know that in Isaiah chapter 58, the Lord gives 10 amazing promises to those who take action and help others less fortunate than themselves? Well, God promises that his favor will shine on you, that your wounds will be healed, that he will always be with you, that he will save you, that he will protect you, that he will answer your prayers, that he will turn darkness into light, that he will guide you, that he will satisfy you with good things. And lastly, the 10th promise, that he will keep you strong and well.
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10: 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I'm grateful that I'm able to help them in a way to where we can bless them. 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
3: 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The world says, work hard enough and you can have everything life has to offer. But Dr. Evans says there's a catch. The one thing life can't offer is real life itself. We'll hear about a man who learned that lesson the hard way as we begin today's lesson.
4: Solomon the King presents himself as a philosopher, or as he calls it, the preacher. He is telling us about life in a book called Ecclesiastes. His theme has been pointed out, vanity of vanities. Chapter 1, verse 2 says, "Or vanity of vanities, all is vanity." Vanity means emptiness, without purpose or meaning. He's dealing with the empty struggle of life that he himself experienced when he departed from the Lord. He's talking about life as he says it in verse 3, which he does under the sun. You'll see this often repeated in the book of Ecclesiastes, the phrase under the sun. That means on earth. He's not talking about heaven. He's talking about earth. He's talking about life in the nasty here and now, not in the sweet by and by. And he wants to use these 12 chapters to make his point that the meaning of life can never be discovered in life. Doesn't mean you can't have, as he'll say, positive experiences and meaningful events, but not the meaning of life. And God, upon his return, allowed him to write this book to educate us who are living under the sun. We're living on earth and have to deal with everyday realities, how to look at life and how to live life under the sun. Live life in the here and now with all the perplexities, the pain, the struggles, the stresses, the difficulties, the trials, the tribulations, the inequities, all of those that make up life. The things that cause you to celebrate one minute and cry another. The things that make you sing the song happy one minute and the next minute say, that ain't right. He's dealing with life under the sun. The ebbs and flows of our day-to-day reality. He's talking from experience. He's not telling you what somebody else has told him. The reason this is in the scripture is that we might learn from his experience and become beneficiaries of the lessons of life that he teaches us. Please notice in chapter 2, he says, verse 3, I explored with my mind. Verse 4, I enlarged my works. Verse 5, I made my gardens and parks. Verse 6, I made ponds of water. Verse 7, I brought male and female slaves. Verse 8, I collected for myself silver and gold. What's the key word? I. Let me tell you about me. This is what I did. He goes on this litany of explanation of his dive into having it all. I want it all. And the unique thing about this man is he could afford to have it all. It's one thing to want it all and don't have no money. That's a whole different ball game to be able to get it all whenever you want it, because you had not only the resources. He's the richest man. He also had the power to pull off whatever he wanted. You get power and money, and under the sun, that spells success. Position, power, money, prestige, recognition. And so you see,

0: he's looking for self-fulfillment and self-satisfaction. He wants to maximize his life. He wants to live, not exist. And so he begins a tour of discovery to try to find out exactly what's going to do it for him, what's going to give him the lift in life. So backing up, he says, I said to myself, come now, I will test you with pleasure. So enjoy yourself. Let the good times roll. And whatever was lacking in his life could be camouflaged by the party, by the good time. The problem was, he says, and behold, it too was futility, empty, vanity. You ever look forward to something and then when you got it, it wasn't all that? It was all that when you were looking forward to it. Or maybe I should say they were all that when you were looking forward to them. But once you got it, you know, the new car gets old, the new smell dries out, and you wind up saying, something missing. He says, this too is vanity. He said, I said of laughter, it's madness. And of pleasure, what does it accomplish? Here's a man who could bring in his own comedians. He could bring in his own court jesters. He could laugh all the time. And you see in some of the movies where they would come in to make the king laugh, to make him happy, to make him forget his troubles. He says, I tried that. I went to the comedy shows and the comedy clubs, and I laughed. But he says, "What? Okay, now the laugh is over. The show is done. What's different? What's different? Okay, maybe you say, I can't relate to verse 1 and verse 2. What about verse 3? I explored with my mind how to stimulate my body. I came up with ideas to make myself feel good. And I started with alcohol. He says, with wine, while my mind was guiding me wisely and how to take hold of folly until I could see what good there was for the sons of men, the few years of their lives. I enlarged verse 4, my works. I got productive. I built houses for myself, planted vineyards for myself, made gardens and parks for myself. Planted in them all kinds of fruit trees. I made ponds of water for myself from which to irrigate a forest of growing trees. Lord have mercy. I could do whatever I wanted to do because I could afford it and I could build it for myself. I built all these houses for me. How many of you ladies, when you get depressed, you go shopping for you? Tell the truth, shame the devil. I just need to feel different. So I'm going to go spend it. And now it's easy because you don't need to have it. You just need to have a card that makes you think you have it. So I did that because I'm looking for some life here. Because I'm under the sun. I'm living in this world, this cold, calculated existence, and I need to escape it. So what I did was I got new stuff. I got new stuff, new houses, new forests, new trees, new fruit, new this, new that. I just new stuff. Here's a man in search of meaning. He said in verse 7, I brought male and female slaves, and I had homeborn slaves. So I had to pick up a fork, a spoon. I had to do nothing because I had servants all around me. I possess flocks and herds larger than all who preceded me in Jerusalem. I'm more successful, richer, more popular, more prestige, and I had collected treasures that would blow your mind. Verse 8, also I collected for myself silver and gold and the treasure of kings and provinces. I provided for myself male and female singers. I had my own band, my own orchestra. I said, come play for me. And they played for me. So I didn't lack anything To summarize verse 10, all that my eyes desired, I did not refuse them. I never said no to me, because like a famous football player, I love me some me. I never said no to me. If I wanted it, I got it. For my heart was pleased because of all my labor, and this was my reward for all my labor. In other words, I deserve it. I work hard. I do my thing, and I deserve it. So I'm not going to say no to me. If I want it, I can have it because I deserve it, because I work hard to get it. So how did all that work out? How did all this, having it all right down at your feet, Solomon, how did it all work out? Verse 11, then I considered all my activities, which my hands had done, which was virtually everything, and the labor which I had exerted. So I sat back one day and I reflected. I looked out on my everything. And I just reflected on it. And he says, when I look back on my everything and I reflected on it, behold, all was vanity. And we're talking about a whole bunch of all over what we just went over. He says, I looked at all of it and all of it had a hole in it. And striving after wind. When you go outside, strive after some wind. I want you to go get it. Next breeze that blows, get your hand out and grab as much of it as you can get. Just don't let that wind. And if you miss it, go catch it. In other words, as soon as I had it, I lost it. It was there and gone that quick. He says, it was striving after the wind. And behold, all was vanity, striving after the wind. And there was no profit, where? Under the sun. Because he's talking about life under the sun, life in the everyday here and now. It did not offer him lasting meaning. Now, was it enjoyable? Yeah, because he called it pleasure. It was pleasurable. Was it fun? Yeah, for a while. But what it didn't give was meaning. It gave emotional experiences. It gave freedom to, you know, you got all the money you can ever spend. So he had that. So it wasn't that it was just all of no feeling with it. It just didn't answer the deeper question under the sun. Life had become kind of empty for him. Most people strive for one or all of these things he had. Everybody you know wants one or more of these things. He said, I had them all, and it was striving after the wind.
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1: 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I'll repeat that contact information after part two of today's lesson. Let's get back to Dr. Evans now in Ecclesiastes chapter 2.
0: But he's not finished yet, because now he comes in verse 12. So I turn to consider wisdom, madness, and folly. For what will the man do who will come after the king except what has already been done? So, okay, wait a minute. Whoever comes after me is only going to do what I've already done. So I saw that wisdom excels folly, stay with me here, as light excels darkness. In other words, I saw that to be wise in my decision making is better than being foolish in my decision making. Okay? I saw that under the sun, you can make good choices and bad choices under the sun. That is, you and I know people, we could be one of those persons who have made, we all have done both, made good choices, the wise way to go, and folly. We've done the, like we say to our kids, stop acting so silly, folly, not doing it the way it ought to be done. He says, I've seen both of those, and I decided I want the wise way, I don't want the foolish way, like I want light and I don't want dark. Verse 14, the wise man's eyes are in his head, but the fool walks in darkness, and yet I know that one fate befalls them both. Watch this. Then I said to myself, talking to himself again, as the fate of the fool, it will also befall me. Why then was I more extremely wise? So I said to myself, this too is vanity. Let me put it in a different kind of language. Let me say, to be educated is better than being uneducated. Let me just put it in education, the wisdom and folly, so we can kind of grab it a little bit. To have a college degree is better than being a kindergarten dropout, okay? Because with a degree, you're more likely to be able to get a job, more likely to be able to make more money, more likely to have a better lifestyle, more likely to have your own car, your own, because you've gotten this education that's given you information that makes you more marketable. If you've dropped out of kindergarten or elementary school or today, even just barely a high school graduate, your options shrink because your information base is lower. So that is the reality. Therefore, he says, it is better to get a degree than not have one. And it's better to finish school than not finish school. We would all agree with that. So now he's come to a conclusion under the sun where men live, work, play, raise families that we would all agree with. That's a better decision. But one day he's looking out the window and he sees walking by the fool, the folly man, or in our illustration, the elementary school dropout. And he sees him walking by and he says to himself, why are you more wise? Verse 15, as is the fate of the fool, so it will befall me. He's saying, as far as life under the sun is concerned, me and the fool are going to wind up in the same place. My degrees won't make me better off in the grave. He couldn't find meaning in his knowledge base. He could live a better lifestyle, but he couldn't find meaning in it because it wasn't going to give him anything different than the uneducated, or in this case, the fool would experience. You know, and years ago, funerals used to be very crude. They buried you in a wooden box, horse-drawn carriage, take you to the cemetery. They would wrap ropes around the top, ropes around the bottom, lower you 6 feet under. Not today. Today you die in style. You've got a bronze casket that is laced with linen, soft, cushiony. You got a limousine Don't have to worry about horse-drawn carriage. You got a limousine. In fact, you got your own limousine. Your family got their limousine. So you got like a series of limousines. In fact, on that day, you're going to stop traffic. Folk going to pull over because you coming by. On that day, you run red lights. Don't have to stop. You got two motorcyclists out in front of you, clearing the way, stopping at intersections just because you coming by. That's all. You get to the cemetery, it's time for the interment. There's this nickel-plated machine that eases you on down. But whether it's a box or a bronze casket, a horse-drawn carriage or a limousine, he said, Dad is still dead. And he looked out there under the sun. He's not dealing with eternity. He's dealing with life under the sun. He looks out there and he says, why am I more wise? It's not changing where things will end up on earth. This too is vanity, he says. Verse 16, for there is no lasting remembrance of the wise man as with the fool, inasmuch as in the coming days all will be forgotten, and how the wise man and the fool alike die. All I'm going to be is a name with a dash. He then comes to a refrain that he will come to a number of times. There is nothing better for a man than to eat and drink and tell himself that his labor is good. This also I have seen, that it is from the hand of God. Oh, we have a little turn. He will speak about the reality of life in the sun, and then he will interject God along the way strategically until he comes to the conclusion of the book. And when he gets to the conclusion of the book, he'll kind of wrap it all up for us. But for right now, we have this insertion that there is nothing better for a man under the sun to eat and drink. That's a refrain for enjoying life, and to tell himself that his labor is good, to be beneficial. This also I've seen, it is from the hand of God. So God offers legitimate pleasure. God doesn't mind legitimate pleasure. The problem is when we look to life to give meaning. But the difference between what he says now and what he said up till now is up till now, he's been looking to those things to give him meaning. It's not that those things or all these things are wrong in and of itself, to have a house or to help servants or to have, he's talking about the fact that he was looking to it to do something it cannot do. And the harder he looked for it, the more discouraged he got that he couldn't find it. Let me close with these two verses. For who can eat and who can have enjoyment without him? He's building on it. The question is God included in your fun? Not that you don't have it. Is God included in it? Or are you looking to it to do something it was never constructed to be able to do? For to a person who is good in his sight, he has given wisdom and knowledge and joy, while to the sinner, he has given the task of gathering and collecting so that he may give to the one who is good in God's sight. This too is vanity and striving after the wind. Now, I'll just introduce chapter 3 right now. Everybody knows chapter 3. Chapter 3 is quoted by philosophers, quoted by theologians, quoted by school teachers. It's quoted by everyone. There's an appointed time for everything. There's a time for every event under the sun. To give birth, for time to die, to plant, a time to unroot, and, to kill and to heal, and, on and on and on and on and on. He introduces you and us to the circle of life. And what he's going to tell you is that under the sun, you are locked into a closed universe where time has been prescribed. Where One day you get up laughing and the next day you go to bed crying. He's just back and forth and back and forth. And he says, this circle of life under the sun, you cannot escape because the universe has been closed that way. It is the way the world works. Okay? There's no escaping it. Now, I know this passage is used in an incorrect way to kind of tell people what time it is. It's not that. He's telling you the times in which you live. These are the times. There's a time to plant, and there's a time to harvest. Well, if you want some food, you better know the times. Okay? Because that's how the world works. You know? You give birth, you die. That's the way the world works. Or to put it in everyday colloquial language, that's the way it is. And all that you try to do to escape it is just diving deeper into futility. Because you can't. Because that's the way it is. But then he will, as we go along, give you the secret for how you live in a closed universe that can't give you meaning and find meaning in it in spite of the times that you cannot escape.
1: Dr. Tony Evans, explaining why true enjoyment and meaning in life can't be found outside of a relationship with God. And if you have yet to discover what that means, Tony's here with his quick invitation for you.
0: I don't want to conclude our program without giving our listeners a clear opportunity to become a Christian. A lot of people can listen to Christian messages, but never have a personal relationship with the Christ who is the center of that message. So let me explain it very simply. You and I are sinners. We can't save ourselves. So God came up with a plan to provide salvation for us for free. He sent Jesus Christ, his son, to die on the cross as our substitute, validating his purpose by raising him from the dead. And so all you must do is come to Jesus Christ for the forgiveness of your sins and for the gift of eternal life. And he will give it away. He will give it to you if you come to Jesus for it, believing him to forgive your sins. Do that right now. God has already made provision through the death and resurrection of Christ. You just have to accept that provision personally. When you do, you are born again. You get to start life all over again. Why don't you respond right now by receiving Christ into your life?
1: 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But Dr. Evans says even when things are at their worst, there's a power we can tap into that's greater than any storm we'll ever face. 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
9: 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And they were led as the child of God should be led today by the Spirit of God.
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11: Has Jerusalem ever been a safe place to live? No. It's funny, the name Yerushalem means city of peace, but it's been everything but that. But it will be that when Jesus comes and he rules in Jerusalem. It will be the city of peace.
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11: According to our text here, Israel's finally going to be safe once Christ comes and rules and reigns. That's going to happen. The Lord shall be king over all the earth.
12: From our study of a book full of visions, Zechariah chapter 14 brings us to the final vision of God's plan, where the Lord ultimately intervenes in human history to reconcile to himself all peoples in the coming day of the Lord. In today's Word, Pastor Brett Metter takes one last look at the last chapter of Zechariah, resulting in the ultimate peace to Jerusalem.
11: Zechariah 14, 1. Behold, the day of the Lord cometh. The day of the Lord, I want to make sure you understand, the day of the Lord is not a single day, but it's talking about a time period where God intervenes in humanity and their future, and also judging them for their past. You know, the Bible is an amazing story. It starts with, you know, God creating the heavens and the earth, and the keys and the title deed is given to humanity by God. And God, you know, gave humanity a perfect earth without sin and gave Adam and Eve instructions on how to deal with the earth and live on the earth. But it took about 10 seconds, and the very one thing they weren't supposed to do, they did. Human nature is to sin. So when Adam and Eve sinned, the world, you know, entered into a fallen state: death, disease, suffering, sorrow, sadness. And then the rest of the Bible is God fixing our flub up. We messed up, we blew it, and the Lord says, okay, I'm gonna reconcile humanity back to myself. And that's the story of the gospel, where God becomes a man, lives among us, lives the perfect life, dies on the cross for our sins. And then after he rose from the grave, he ascended. But before he ascended, he said, I'm gonna come back. I'm gonna come a second time. And that's when I'm gonna intervene into all the death and dying and sin and evil. And I'm gonna reconcile not just all people, but the Jews specifically. The Lord has a plan to reconcile the Jewish people to himself. And that's gonna be really this day of the Lord. So if you're wondering about the time frame, I believe it's very clear and simple. The next thing on the list of things to do, the rapture of the church, to take his church out before he pours out his wrath on a Christ-rejecting, sinful world. And so the day of the Lord really begins, the rapture of the church, that kind of kicks off the day of the Lord. When the Lord intervenes, he pours out his wrath on a Christ-rejecting, sinful world, 7 years of tribulation. And then during that time called the tribulation, Israel will be saved and they'll come out of Zion. Zion is where? Jerusalem. Zion is Jerusalem, but it's also even more exactingly the Temple Mount, and kind of including the Mount of Olives area. But the Temple Mount is kind of the epicenter of all these things. And so that's where Christ is gonna rule, and he has a covenant with them, like this verse says, to take away their sins. So one of the final outcomes of the day of the Lord, if you would, is the Jews will be restored in good standing with God during the time at the end of the tribulation. When Christ returns, they'll be, you know, back in business. But there's another part of the day of the Lord that's a little more ominous and should be a little concerning for many. And that is, one of the results is that God's gonna judge the world. And how is he gonna judge the world? Well, Isaiah chapter 2 verse 17 tells us exactly how God's gonna do this in the tribulation period and when he returns, the second coming of Christ. What he's gonna do, according to Isaiah, and the loftiness of man shall be bowed down, and the haughtiness of men shall be made low. And the Lord alone shall be exalted in that day. The ultimate final fulfillment of the prophecies concerning the day of the Lord that's mentioned here in the very first phrase of our chapter will come at the end of history, when God, with all-powerful, all-knowing power, will punish the evil, unrepentant sinners of the earth that refuse to repent and refuse to be saved. So, chapter 14, verse 1, behold, the day of the Lord cometh. And now we're talking directly about Jerusalem. And thy spoil shall be divided in the midst of thee. For I will gather all nations against Jerusalem to battle, and the city shall be taken, the houses rifled, or some of your newer translations say ransacked, and the women ravished, and half of the city shall go forth into captivity, and the residue of the people shall not be cut off from the city. In the last days, you know, during the tribulation, toward the end of the tribulation, nations are going to gather against Jerusalem. You know, it's interesting because they're going to chop it in half, it says here. So we see that Jerusalem's going to be hanging by a thread there in chapter 14, verses 1 and 2. And then something radical is going to happen starting there in verse 3. Then shall the Lord go forth and fight against those nations as when he fought in the day of battle. We looked at how when God fights in the day of battle, you don't want to mess with God. He's also, we talked about how he's compassionate, kind, loving, patient, but he's also a warrior and he's mighty in battle, the Bible says. It says in verse 4, and his feet shall stand in that day upon the Mount of Olives, which is before Jerusalem on the east. And the Mount of Olives shall cleave in the midst thereof toward the east and toward the west. And there shall be a very great valley. Half of the mountain shall remove toward the north and half toward the south. And you shall flee to the valley of the mountains, for the valley of the mountains shall reach to Azal, which is another old name of Petra, by the way. Yea, ye shall flee like as you fled from before the earthquake in the days of Uzziah, king of Judah. And the Lord my God shall come and all the saints with thee. And it shall come to pass in that day that the light shall not be clear, nor dark, but it shall be one day which shall be known to the Lord, not day nor night, but it shall come to pass that at evening time it shall be light. What? Light during the evening? Like, what's going on here? Well, I don't know for sure, but what we need to go away with on these, you know, verses 4-7, is a massive cataclysmic earth event. And we've talked about Mount of Olives splitting, but that sounds so localized and so small. Zechariah 14 sort of broadens our understanding. This is going to be massive. You know, Jesus is going to return, the earth will quake, and the Mount of Olives will split. But remember the fountain of water that's going to spring up from that crack in the mountain? We pick that up again in verse 8. And it shall be in that day that living waters shall go out from Jerusalem, half of them toward the former sea, half of them toward the hinder sea, in the summer and in the winter it shall be. I won't dive into that again, but that's going to be bringing water to the Mediterranean and the Dead Sea. Dead Sea is going to come back to life. It's a great picture of what Christ is going to do. But look at verse 9. It says, and the Lord shall be king over all the earth. In that day there shall be one Lord and his name one. Now this valley that's created by the earthquake is defined in verse 10 and 11. It says, and all the land shall be turned as a plain. Mark that word plain, because it's an interesting word, arava, in Hebrew, which is the geographical name of a deep rift or valley that would happen. The land shall be turned as a valley or plain from Geba to Ramon, south of Jerusalem, and it shall be lifted up and inhabited in her place from Benjamin's gate to the place of the first gate to the corner gate, from the tower of Hananiel unto the king's winepress, and men shall dwell in it, this valley, and there shall be no more utter destruction, but Jerusalem shall be safely inhabited. Has Jerusalem ever been a safe place to live? No. It's funny, the name Yerushalem means city of peace, but it's been everything but that. But it will be that when Jesus comes and he rules in Jerusalem, it will be the city of peace. That's going to happen. But the point is, this is going to be a massive, huge valley. It's not going to be just Jerusalem. It's actually going to be like 30 miles. It's going to change the whole geography. It's basically saying that the hill country around Jerusalem, the rolling mountains, it's going to be leveled and flattened. Jerusalem will still be high, but it won't be as high, and it won't be all mountainous. It'll be leveled out more in a geographical plain kind of thing. So all that to say, Jerusalem's going to be safely inhabited. It's sad to see how Jerusalem's always been, under threat. But for some reason, the world just doesn't really acknowledge Israel's right to defend itself. And it makes sense that the world's going to come against Israel and specifically against Jerusalem. But anyway, according to our text here, Israel's finally going to be safe once Christ comes and rules and reigns there in verse 11. Now in verse 12, something kind of horrifying happens. Verse 12 says, and this shall be the plague, there's a plague that's coming, wherewith the Lord will smite all the people that have fought against Jerusalem. Their flesh shall consume away while they stand on their feet, and their eyes shall consume away in their holes, and their tongue shall consume away in their mouth. Does this sound like the Indiana Jones movie? Remember when they opened the Ark of the Covenant? And the eyes melting down their face? That's kind of what's going to happen here. Not a good day at the office. Now, you say, Brett, who's this going to be? All the nations that go against Israel. If you want to follow what the Bible says, you should not be pro, chopping Jerusalem in half. We do know, however, that's going to happen. Jerusalem will be chopped in half by the nations that hate Israel and gather against Israel in the last days. But this is what happens to them. So you say, Brett, well, what is this that's happening to them? I mean, I know their skin melts off, their eyeballs out of their sockets. But what's going to happen? Don't know for sure. Could be nuclear weapons used with the radioactive fallout. There's some similarities in the way this is described here. And by the way, Israel has nuclear weapons, lots of them. Some people say, no, it won't be that, it'll be chemical warfare. Could be. When you read about the Ezekiel 38-39 battle, there's also professional people who have to come and clean up the dead bodies that are going to be from that battle. Because, if you find a body or a bone, you're supposed to put a little flag there and say, don't touch this, and run away. And then the professionals come and have to bury the dead bodies. What's that all about in Ezekiel 39? Who knows? Maybe it's just a miraculous thing that God does. You know, like when 185,000 soldiers were killed by one angel in one night when the Assyrians were surrounding Jerusalem back in the old days. Who knows what this is going to be, but it's going to be horrifying. And all I know is we don't want to be a part of this group of nations that's going to come against Israel. One of the things I'm thankful for, by the way, is the Lord's patience. You know, he could have done all this centuries ago or months ago or years ago. Why does the Lord not make this all happen, this melting of eyeballs and nations being subdued? All I know is, you know, Peter answers this question to a degree here in 2 Peter 3:9. The Lord is not slack or lazy concerning his promise, as some men count slackness, but is long-suffering to us, we're not willing that any should perish, but that all should come to repentance. I love that the Lord is saying, man, I'm going to wait till the maximum amount of people repent and are saved, because that's the heart of the Lord. He doesn't want anyone to be crushed or eyeballs melting or faces melting off their face. The Lord says, I want people to repent and be saved and be not having this horrible future. Now, by the way, one thing you should know about this melting of faces, the Jews, people, the one of the things the world doesn't understand is how tiny Israel is. Size of New Jersey. They can't afford to have these nations gathering against them. And so that's why some people believe the Jews will use nuclear weapons. And it has to do with sort of a worldview. The Jews have a thing, you can call it two things, the Masada complex, they call it, or the Samson option. Remember Masada? This is that fortress, rock fortress that King Herod the Great built for his Roman stuff. He never went there, but it's an amazing place. When you are an IDF soldier and you're new and you're being sworn in, they make you hike up to the top of this, and that's where you get your stripes or whatever, and you become an official soldier. But you swear to upholding the tactical sort of thing of the Samson option. That is, if people are going to take our nation down, we'll go down with it. Like, that's part of their thing. United States, we could lose New York and Los Angeles and maybe even still survive. But Israel, if they lose Tel Aviv and Jerusalem, they're toast. Just two big bombs would take, you know, Israel out. And the Jews are saying, we can't let that happen. And so the nations are going to come with this sort of hatred, and the Jews are going to defend themselves. But ultimately, Jesus is going to come and defend Israel. So it goes on in verse 13. It says, and it shall come to pass in that day, that great tumult from the Lord, that's where it's going to come from, the Lord, shall be among them, and they shall lay hold everyone on the hand of his neighbor, and his hand shall rise up against the hand of his neighbor. And Judah shall also fight at Jerusalem, and the wealth of all the heathen round about shall be gathered together, gold and silver and apparel in great abundance. And so shall the plague of the horse and the mule and of the camel and of the ass and all the beasts that shall be in these tents as this plague. In other words, this is kind of the end of it. Everything is going to be done. The enemies of Israel are going to be subdued. All the gold and wealth of the hatred nations that are going to be destroyed are going to be collected. And that's when we see the kingdom set up. That is when Jesus begins to rule and reign from Jerusalem. Check out verse 16. And it shall come to pass that everyone that is left of all the nations, there won't be much left, by the way, if you read Revelation 6 or 19, much of the population of the earth will be wiped out during the tribulation period. So it'll come to pass, verse 16, that everyone that is left of all the nations which came against Jerusalem shall even go up from year to year to worship the King, the Lord of hosts, and to keep the Feast of Tabernacles. So after all this battle and warfare and bloodshed is done, suddenly Christ is ruling in Jerusalem, and suddenly people are doing what? They're going to keep the Feast of the Tabernacles. Did you know that's one of the feasts that will be re-engaged during the millennial kingdom? Why the Feast of Tabernacles? Well, the Feast of Tabernacles is the third of the great annual feasts and festivals of the Jews. It was instituted in Leviticus 23, verses 33 through 43. And interestingly enough, it's also called the Feast of Ingathering. And the Feast of Tabernacles was a period of 8 days where they would leave their homes and live in tents or booths, little buildings that they'd build outside of their houses, little temporary dwellings. And they would do this often with branches of trees and build little lean-tos and stuff. And why would they do this? Two things they would be doing. Number one, to be a memorial of their wilderness wanderings when they lived in tents for 40 years, wandering with Moses in the wilderness. They'd commemorate that. But the second part was to celebrate the harvest with thanksgiving. Nehemiah chapter 8, verses 9 through 18 talks about the sort of a thanksgiving sort of part of the Feast of Tabernacles. So that'll be reinstituted once Christ rules and reigns. They're going to get back to the Feast of Tabernacles. And it shall be, verse 17, that whoso will not come up of all the families of the earth to Jerusalem to worship the King, the Lord of hosts, even upon them shall be no rain. So if you're living in the millennial kingdom and you don't want to go to Jerusalem, you probably need to, because rain is sort of important. We in Portland forget the need for rain sometimes. Verse 18, before we read this, Egypt is a type of what? The world. So this is going to be used idiomatically as the world. You'll see kind of contextually what I'm talking about here. But verse 18, and if the family of Egypt that go not up to Jerusalem and come not, that have no rain, there shall be the plague wherewith the Lord shall smite the heathen that come not up to keep the Feast of Tabernacles. This shall be the punishment of Egypt and the punishment of all the nations that come not up to keep the Feast of Tabernacles. So that's a big component of the millennial kingdom. Is Feast of Tabernacles is going to be kind of a big deal. But there's another big deal, and this is how Zechariah ends it. So Christ is ruling from the throne. The enemy nations were wiped out. Everybody else now has to kind of, it's sort of an enforced righteousness in the millennial kingdom. People kind of have to do what the king says. But there's one other thing that's going to be reinstituted that we're going to see here. Verse 20, in that day, there shall be upon the bells, or better translation, some of your Bibles say bridles. The bridles of the horses will be written, you know, holiness unto the Lord. You say, wow, that's kind of awkward. Why are we talking about horses' bridles and having names on the bridles? Don't know for sure, but you have to understand the horse was the powerful war machine of Bible times. So this is speaking of the power and the authority of the Lord with these horses and their bridles. And if you know horses, they're powerful animals. And that's the idea here, is we're supposed to kind of go, wow, this is sort of a heavy, intense sort of thing, holiness unto the Lord. And now we're going to talk about a Tupperware party. Verse 20, it says, and the pots in the Lord's house shall be like the bowls before the altar. Now you might be saying, Brett, why are we talking about pots and bowls all of a sudden? This is where we as Gentiles don't really understand the importance of this. This is sort of, again, saying the smaller thing to speak of something amazing. Busting out the pots and bowls in the millennial kingdom means they're going to reinstitute the sacrificial system at the Temple Mount. It's a big deal. And check this out. It goes on, verse 21. Yea, every pot in Jerusalem and in Judah shall be holiness unto the Lord of hosts, and all they that sacrifice shall come and take of them and seethe therein. And in that day there shall be no more the Canaanite in the house of the Lord of hosts. The Canaanite is sort of, again, an idiom for impurity, unclean people that are sinful. There's going to be no room for that, because the Canaanite will have no room there. So they're going to be basically going back and gathering in Jerusalem. By the way, isn't it amazing? Even during the millennial kingdom, there's going to be a stubbornness saying, we don't want to go to Jerusalem. And the Lord's going to kind of make that happen. Some of you struggle with that even today. Some people don't want to gather in the name of the Lord. You know, the guy that says, I'm not into organized religion. Church is out in the woods for me. I go to church and fish and, you know, fly fishing and stuff like that. That's just stupid. You're being ridiculous. Church is people. And when you are told by God to gather, well, that's the Old Testament, Brett. Well, the New Testament says it this way, that we are not to be forsaking the assembly of ourselves together, as the manner of some of the people are, but exhorting one another. And watch this. And so much the more as you see the day approaching. In other words, the day of the Lord, as it gets closer and closer. Does anybody sense the day is getting closer? Boy, I sure do. And so what should we be doing? Gathering all the more. Like, we should be, as the day gets closer, we need to gather all the more, according to Hebrews 10:25. So if you're one of those people, time to repent and say, well, I don't like crowds. Tough bananas. There's a lot of wonderful, nice, tiny churches that are wonderful. And you can go, you don't have to come to a giant church. There's all kinds of options for you, but don't forsake the gathering of the saints. So, you know, holiness to the Lord, the sacrificial system. Now you say, Brett, why are they going to bring the sacrificial system back to Jerusalem in the millennial kingdom? Kind of interesting, because it's appropriate. In the Old Testament, how did they commemorate what was coming when Jesus would die on the cross? How did they foreshadow that in their worship? The sacrificial system. They'd slaughter a lamb and put it on the altar on the temple. And they did that in the Old Testament, pointing forward to when Christ, when John the Baptist said, "Behold, the Lamb of God that takes away the sins of the world." They'd look forward to that. Then when Jesus died on the cross and rose from the grave, no longer were we doing the sacrificial system. Thank the Lord for that. The church age that you and I are living in, what do we use to commemorate the death of Christ on the cross? Communion. But what's interesting is when the church is raptured, it seems that communion won't be the thing anymore. It'll go back to, as the Jews now are back in business, as the Jews are now serving around the temple in the millennial kingdom, they're going to get back to their sacrificial system, looking backward for the Jews to what Jesus did for them on the cross. One of the things that Zechariah tells us, unlike any other of the prophets, is he says, during this time, the Jews will say, "Wow," as they see Jesus, they'll say, "Where did you get those wounds?" And he'll say, "I received these wounds in the house of my friend." They're going to see Jesus as the Lamb that had been slain.
12: 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And I trust you'll stay right there, as Pastor Brett will join me here in a moment with some closing thoughts on Zechariah. 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All right, Pastor Brett is with me now. Brett, as we conclude the book of Zechariah, we've seen how this prophet gave a warning from God about the day of the Lord, which is a period of wrath during the tribulation. In order to help his people see the true Messiah, how does the message that God gave Zechariah apply to us today?
11: Well, Kurt, I believe that's an important question, because the day of the Lord isn't just theology. It really is meant to be a wake-up call for all of us. You know, Zechariah warns of coming judgment, but then also promises restoration. So God's heart is not that of wrath as much as redemption. You know, he wants people to turn. And so the day of the Lord, the doom that comes, it should really inspire us to turn to him, where we can be redeemed, saved. Jesus is coming again. That's not speculation. You know, that's a promise. And so how do we live with that anticipation? I think we live with urgency and with holiness, with hope. And Zechariah really focuses on the king is coming, and that really should shape how we live today.
12: 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And that's all the time we have. Next time, Pastor Brett will begin the book of Malachi, which happens to be the last of the minor prophets in the Old Testament. Today's Word with Pastor Brett Metter is an outreach of Athey Creek Church in West Lynn, Oregon.
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3: On Saturday nights, I should say, for 2 hours, releasing the love and the power of the kingdom of heaven. And so we want to take your phone calls and interact with you no matter where you are at that number, 800-955-8200. We have people dialing in right now, and we're looking forward to praying with you and talking with you. Diana Lindeberry is my co-host tonight from Arizona. Hi, Diana. We're so glad you're with us tonight.
4: Hi, it's good to be on.
3: Yeah. So why don't we pray, have you pray, and then we can talk a little bit before we go to the phone lines. How's that sound?
4: Sounds great. Lord, I thank you and praise you for the opportunity to use the airways to reach so many people, to listen to your voice, Lord, through others, to reach and pray for others, to hear their stories, to bless people. Lord, we come with expectation. We thank you for your protection and your blessing over each and every one of us that are behind the scenes of this broadcast, and for those that call in or listening, Lord, we thank you and we praise you that your hand is far reaching, and we just bless each and every one. We come with expectation for healing and miracles and testimonies of your goodness. In Jesus' name, amen.
3: And I'm going to add this too. Lord, thank you for sparing people's lives in Washington, D.C. tonight at the correspondents' dinner. We say thank you that this man, the gunman, was apprehended. We pray for the police officer that was wounded, that he would recover and be healed completely. And anyone that can hear my voice that was at that event or has been impacted by it directly, I pray your peace over them even right now, and that you would pour out your spirit on them. And I just say thank you that your word tells us when we draw near to you, you draw near to us. And so draw near to these people as they call upon your name, Jesus. And we say thank you that President Trump's life was spared. And we just continue to ask for healing for all of our government, our protection for all of our government officials, whether they're senators or congressmen and women, whether they're in the cabinet or in Trump administration, wherever they are, Lord, the state governments, the city governments, anyone that can hear my voice that's part of leading, I pray that you give them a fear of you and an opportunity to put you first. We pray that for the Canadian officials that can hear my voice as well, all across the provinces in Canada. And we just say thank you for your hand on our lives. And this, we give this broadcast into your hands now in Jesus' name.
4: Amen.
3: Yeah, the number to get through tonight is 800-955-8200. Maybe you were at the dinner tonight, and we'd love to pray with you. I know I heard Erica Kirk was there and was just weeping, obviously, and thinking about her own husband who was shot or killed. And so, you know, when there's so much evil in the world and people think they can just go and do whatever they want by randomly shooting people, I know that there's just so much evil. And that's why we exist as a ministry, is to, you know, turn people away from evil to good by telling them about Jesus and how he's redeemed them and give them a heart. To where God is going to change their heart of flesh and give them a heart from heaven, if you will, to where they have heavenly instincts and desires. The Bible tells us that those that are in Christ are new creations. The old life is gone and the new life is coming. And we're praying for the new life. And many of you, as you're listening, wherever you may be, maybe you're listening in Chicago tonight and you've gone through something similar where there's a lot of shootings. You're in a neighborhood where you hear gunshots all the time. And we ask that you, Lord Jesus, would touch the hearts of the people in the city of Chicago who don't care about life. And I pray that you'd show them how much you love them and you care about their life, to where they would be transformed on the inside out.

0: And we ask this in Jesus' name. We do have a couple lines open at 800-955-8200 if you'd like to get through tonight. Again, that number is 800-955-8200. You know, before we go to the phone lines, why don't you tell us a little bit about what's been going on in your neck of the woods, Diana, because you haven't been on in a while, and many people know you because you've been on so many times.
1: Right, right. Well, I have been really busy, and it makes time go by really fast. I work for a couple ministries and corporations, and I work behind the scenes most of the time, but not all the time. Sometimes I work conferences where I help out and pray for people at conferences, and we have another one coming up shortly for Pentecost. And celebrating the Lord and his goodness when he released the Holy Spirit on the earth. And it's a reminder of how much impact the short time Jesus was on the earth, that he did in just what his ministry time was very short. I mean, he was 33 years old, but he was only in active ministry for a short period of time, just a few years, and he left such a huge impact. And we still celebrate that today and his goodness. In fact, just before I looked up and saw that the president had a situation occur, I had just opened my Bibles to Psalm 91 because I was praying, Lord, I pray a lot, so And I was praying, Lord, what do you want to say on the radio tonight? Or what do you want me to do to prepare to be on the radio? And I like to do that. And I opened up to Psalm 91, and then we all know Psalm 91 is for his protection, and it's conditional. If we dwell in the shelter of the Most High. Mm-hmm. And then Psalm 92 right behind it, praise the Lord for his goodness. And here we are just, you know, not even a half an hour or an hour away from something that just happened in our, and it's hitting the news and it's all over the place.
0: Yeah.
1: But it had a better outcome than was originally planned by the evil one. And here we are, Psalm 92. It is good to give thanks to the Lord and to sing praises to your name, Most High.
0: Yeah.
1: To declare your goodness in the morning.
0: Yeah.
1: I will sing for joy over the work of your hands. And we know that the Lord's hand is at work, and it makes us wonder sometimes when things happen, why did they happen? And why did the Lord allow those to happen? We don't know the answer to that, but we do know that when we pray these things, we see evidence of it all the time.
0: Right. You know, Diana prays for me in this ministry all the time. She's one of my key prayer warriors, and I thank you for that publicly, Diana. I had a chance to take her out to breakfast when I was in Arizona a couple weeks ago, and we talk on the phone a lot, but we don't get to see each other. She's been on two trips with me doing ministry in Brazil and in Canada, at least two, and we also... I had a chance while I was in Arizona to spend a little bit of time with my parents, who are in their 80s. And I talked with my mom tonight, who now they're back in Chicago where they live full time or most of the time. But she had a cough, and the Holy Spirit led me to ask her. And this is something for someone tonight. You've never heard this possibly before. And I said, well, do you have some type of, you know, anxiety that you're facing right now that you're holding on to, you know, where you're worried about something? She said, yeah, right away. She's got something coming up. And I said, well, then we're going to need to break that off. And because she asked me to pray for her, because she's going into this, she has a conference herself, and in her 80s, she's a go-getter, trust me. she didn't necessarily realize how much that was weighing on her and how it was impacting her health. And so we broke that off of her, and it was really good to be able to do that, so that, you know, she would have a peace. And we both agreed that God was going to take care of it. And that's a key word for someone tonight, that you're holding on to something. You have so much anxiety and fear that you haven't gotten to the point where you believe that God can take care of it. Hallelujah.
1: Right. That's a good word.
0: Yeah. There's just a sigh of relief going out for some of you right now. But if that's you, we want to pray for you tonight and just agree. So try to get through tonight. We have two lines open, I believe, or maybe three, at 800-955-8200. And we'll have some more to say about that in a moment. But let's go to the phone lines, and let's see if we can get to Benjamin, who's up in Holland, Pennsylvania. Hey, Benjamin, welcome to The Point Live.
2: Yeah, hi, I'm Brother Mike. How are you doing this evening?
0: Good. Glad that you got through tonight. What's going on?
2: Yeah, so we've prayed about this before. The Lord's given me more revelation on it, though, and it's going to require my action at some point. But I want you to agree with me for God's wisdom on it, and even more further confirmation. He gave me a verse about, he gave me this. It's about what we've been praying about concerning the sister of the Lord, who's in a dire situation of abuse. Can you hear me okay?
0: Yeah, I just want to make sure, because a lot of people haven't heard you before, and so we got to tell them what we're praying about. So that
2: okay.
0: You just reminded them, someone, a gal that you know who's been going through some abuse.
2: Yeah, how much more do you want me to say?
0: I'm going to have Diana pray for you. So, Diana, do you have questions for him?
1: No, abuse is abuse. And other than your update and your new revelation.
2: Yeah, there's some other scriptures he's given me. I'm not sure how they connect. Something about there's a connection between what they did with Jericho and the book of Jonah, but I really don't know anything else. But the Lord said, call and believe together, is what he said. So I'm just going to obey the Holy Spirit.
1: Call and believe together. And your friend's name is in process of recovering from abuse. Is that where we're at?
2: No, in abuse currently.
1: She is currently in abuse. Is her life in danger?
2: That I do not know.
1: Okay. Ooh. All right.
0: Yeah, because it's important. If there's any thought or risk to her safety, the police need to be called immediately.
1: Right, right. Don't keep that to yourself. Even if
2: I don't have any information for that, so I wouldn't do that until I know for sure. You know.
0: Yeah. Right.
1: Yeah, but that's just something to remember. We always ask that question if someone's in current abuse, because we don't want to
0: perpetuate.
1: Yeah, we don't want any harm to come any more than necessary. But so I'm going to just pray for her then.
2: I have a question. Can I ask, Mike, I have a question for you. When I pray for this person, I get a lot of warfare and I have to press through it. Yet when I pray for someone, for example, I led this sister to another sister of the Lord back in high school. This was the 90s. She was Jewish. She became a Messianic Jew. I don't get any warfare. I just get joy. So there must be something to that. Satan fights so hard. The Lord showed me a little bit more.
0: The main thing is that there's always going to be spiritual warfare. And when we understand who we are in Christ, Satan needs to obey immediately, and any of his demonic oppressive spirits trying to come against us. And so,
2: I'm just telling you that's what happened. That's all.
1: Right. Benjamin,
2: it doesn't stop me.
0: Let Diana lead you here. Go ahead, Diana.
1: Yeah. So Benjamin, I just want to give you a little bit of, make one statement before I start praying, because it'll clarify why I'm going to pray the way I do. I've been trained, and I'm currently in training, because you never arrive. Let me just say that. You just keep learning. But I have been trained in strategic prayer warfare. In other words, we don't wait till the enemy comes at us to put up our shield. we put up our shield right. and our defenses beforehand. So that just explains how I'm going to pray for you, if that makes sense to you.
2: Amen. So yeah.
1: Yep. So in Psalm 91, it says, "He who dwells in the shadow of the Almighty, I will say to the Lord, my refuge and my fortress, my God in whom I trust. For it is he who rescues you." So we're going to believe for this woman's rescue. "And he will cover you with his pinions. And I, when I drive about, I believe I see that I sometimes am hidden from the enemy." So, Benjamin, I pray that you are hidden from the enemy, that the enemy cannot tell where these prayers are coming from. That's what I mean by strategic prayer warfare. It's like we have the ball, if you like football, right? So football, you have the ball, you have the playbook, you get to call the shots.
2: Yeah.
1: Yeah. So, thank you, Lord, that Benjamin has your word, that Benjamin can be covered and is covered by Psalm 91. He is covered by your blood. He is covered by the firewall in Zechariah 2:5. This firewall around him is the Lord God Almighty. The blood of Jesus is around him, which is the protection, the life, and therefore he is covered and hidden, and the enemy must bow. In the name of Jesus, I'm declaring that he must bow when you pray for this woman. And Lord, we thank you for angels on assignment for this woman that is in an abusive situation. And we say, cover her, Lord, with your wing. Cover her and protect her, Lord. Guide her, Lord. If she is to do anything, that she would know and your voice would break through, that she would be the person and do things that on the fly, in other words, yeah. immediately, that she would not hesitate when she hears your voice. And Lord, we just ask right now that if she is to have any direction from you, that your voice would break through in her heart, and she would know that she's hearing directions from the Lord. And so, Lord God, we protect this woman and the person or persons abusing her, that they would be found out. And not only are they arrested in the spirit realm, but they would be taken care of in the natural realm as well. And we call that forth, Lord God, and we come with expectation that she will be rescued according to Psalm 91, and that she would be guided and guarded according to Psalm 121 verse 8, where he will guide you and guard you in your coming and your going. And that's for you too, Benjamin. And so, Lord, we just thank you, Lord, and that you would begin right now, even the emotional healing that needs to occur, that even during the situation she's in, that she's already being healed on the inside.
0: That's right.
1: And that anything on the outside that needs to be healed, that it would be too, that she would see the miracles. Lord, we believe we're in a time and a season of miracles manifesting in ways that we have not seen before in our lifetime. And so, Lord, we call that down and we call it into the life of this woman. And that she would even see angels hold back her abusers, that she would even see doors open for her to be move in a way.
0: That's right.
1: That she had not thought she could, that she is not really trapped, that she would be able to be set free emotionally and physically. Amen. And Lord, we just thank you that you have these angels on assignment now, and we command the enemy to bow. Now, in Jesus' name, and any retaliation in the spirit realm, that it is boomerang, and that's actually in the scriptures. So, Psalm 94, I think it's verse, I will tell you, Psalm 94, verse 22 and 23, where it says, "He will bring back their injustice upon them, and he will destroy them in their evil." The Lord God will destroy them. So, Lord, we thank you that that's called a boomerang. And so, Lord God, we thank you that the boomerang is in the air for this woman. And retaliation is yours. Vengeance is yours, Lord God. And justice will be had on her behalf. In Jesus' name, amen.
0: Benjamin, we have four other people holding, but I'm going to tell you one other thing. I heard the Lord tell me to remind you to declare the truth out loud. And you're going to see some things shift in your circumstances. Declare it out loud. around your house and wherever you are. Your words have power. Okay?
2: Amen.
0: Yeah, okay, bless you.
2: Power. Yeah.
0: That's right. Have a great rest of the weekend, okay?
2: Amen. Looking forward to listening to the rest of the broadcast. Bless you. Thank you.
0: Thank you. Bless you, too. He's calling from Pennsylvania, listening on CHVN. Let's go up to Canada, where Chris is at Headingley Correctional Facility in Winnipeg. Hey, Chris, welcome to The Point Live.
3: It's awesome, Mike. Thanks for having me again. I appreciate it.
0: Yeah, what's going on tonight?
3: Well, I'm just calling because I got a big week coming up here. I'm going to court this week, and so I'm just hoping that the judge's heart would be softened to my case. But I'm also, you know, right here, I'm basically living a Psalm 23 here. Like, I believe I'm, you know, the Lord is my shepherd, shall I want. He leads me beside pastures and leads me beside the waters. That I'm in a rehab called Winding River, and I feel like that I've been here to reclaim myself and to help, you know, work to other guys. But I feel now that, you know, with my court coming up, you know, I build myself up, and he's deep inside of me, and I'm ready to go forward. I'm ready to make life happen, and I just want to go out, and I want to have that chance to show him to other people, and that guys like me can make it out and be better, right? And I just ask that Jesus break these chains and, you know, soften the heart of the judge and see that I am ready, because I'm here for a reason, and I feel like I'm being drawn back to get out into the community again. And I just,
0: well, the Lord's timing's perfect. Here's what I'm seeing in the spirit for you, and this is a really key word. When you get out, have you ever been to those places where they sell the little baby chicks for, you know, where you can get a chicken for a chicken coop?
3: No, I've never been to that. No, I've just, no.
0: Well, they have them by me here and around the country, but it's like Tractor Supply and some other stores like that. And you go in and they have a bunch of little chicks, and you can buy them and, you know, bring them to your chicken coop. So they raise eggs. But what I saw for you, Chris, is when you get out, You may think that you have this huge amount of, how shall we say, desire to change, and it's good that you do. But what I saw was, is you're like a fledgling little chicken that needs a lot of help, not a mature chicken. In other words, they need food and water and protection and shelter, and from the fox or the weasel or whoever, you know, raccoons and possums, they kill a lot of chickens. And so... so I'm going to pray that for you right now, that if the Lord's timing is perfect. So that's, just put your hand on your heart. Lord, thank you for Chris. Thank you that he's been learning so many things and he's been changing, and you're doing this. This is good fruit. And yet, as he's tested in the court proceedings, whether he gets out or not, as he's tested when he does eventually get out, that you would give him the protection, the nurture, the people around him, so that he can be fed and well-watered, so to speak, where he's given living water, and it would be applicable to his circumstances, that he wouldn't get ahead of where he really is, and that you would do that, Lord, and even give him a piece about whatever's going to happen in this court situation coming up. And the word that I'm hearing for you, too, along those lines, Chris, is to live as Christ and to die as gain. And you may be asked to go live outside for Christ and be a bright light immediately. But you may ask to continue to die to yourself. We're always going to be dying to ourselves, but, you know, right there in the correctional facility or rehab center. And because, again, you know, life isn't fair. We live in a fallen world. And there's a lot of things that we need to take responsibility for that are our own bad choices. And the more we take responsibility before the Lord and before others, the more freedom we have. And not defending ourselves, not pretending like we have it all together. That's called pride and arrogance. You already know this. But when we come to the end of ourselves, that's when the Lord can take over. And I'll tell you this, too. As you get out, one of the biggest things you're going to be able to do is you're going to get a good job, and then you're going to give away and help others in ways you've never been able to do before.
3: Absolutely.
0: And the Lord's going to instruct you in that. And it's going to feel so good, because there's a truth involved with that. The Bible says that we're more blessed when we give than when we receive. And
3: that's
0: so...
3: That's exactly what me and my plan on doing. We're actually, we're not even going to get out and rent a place. We're going to actually just rent an RV, and we're going to start traveling, going to all the problem areas and handing out, food and Narcan in desolate areas where addiction and homelessness prosper. That's our
0: again,
3: plan,
0: again, I'm not going to tell you not to do that, but I am going to tell you to get under a covering before you do that. In other words, have help. Have a safe place where you can be nurtured for a year or so before you get out and start to do all that. I think your intentions are wonderful and your heart's wonderful, but you have to have a solidification behind you. And that's where, again, the Lord will confirm it. And I think it's wonderful what you're saying. Don't get me wrong, but I'm also listening to the Holy Spirit as I'm praying for you here. And again, just put your hand on your heart again. Lord, as Chris goes into this situation, I pray he could just humble himself before this judge. And if they want to release him, I pray it would be happen. It would be so. And then that you'd give him connections, like that little chick that needs protection and food and water and so forth. And we ask these things now in Jesus' name. Amen. You see, that little chick's going to grow when it's under the protection. If it wasn't under the protection, it's going to die. And so it's so important for you to understand that, Chris. If you want to grow even more than you have since you've been incarcerated, God's going to help you grow in that environment when you come under the protection. In this case, it's probably going to be a local pastor, a local church, someone that can mentor you, that knows your name and knows your story, that you say, hey, I just want to sit down with you for half an hour and tell you my story so you can pray for me. Huge. Get your story out there and don't hide anything. This is where I was and this is where I am now. Even in jail, tell the guys, I'm sure you've told many of them, but look for an opportunity to tell your story about how you used to be and how the Lord's got your heart now. It'll be a really good testimony. Okay?
3: Thank you. Thank you very much.
0: You're welcome, Chris. I appreciate you checking in. Call us back and let us know how it went, okay?
3: Hopefully call you next week when I'm out.
0: There you go. Okay, bless you. You're welcome. Have a great rest of the weekend. Okay, bye-bye. He's listening on CHVN in, like he said, that, what was it? Not Twin Rivers, but something Rivers. The correctional facility there in Winnipeg. So, we have two lines open right now at 800-955-8200 if you want to get through. And we exist as the Point Live Radio. This is our 16th year of ministry, Diana.
1: Wow.
0: Isn't that crazy? And we exist to release the love and the power of the kingdom of heaven, to point people to Jesus and realize that we can't do it without him. We can't live life to its fullest without him. We just can't. And so let's go to Esther, who's in Chicago, listening on WYLL. Hi, Esther. Welcome to the Point Live.
4: Hello, Pastor Mike. I'd like you to pray for my husband. He's
0: okay.
4: Had a horrible back pain by the tailbone, and he can't even walk or stand up, and I have to dress him and undress him. And we've been praying and praying and praying, and it seems like the hand of God is cut short, and we keep telling Satan where to go, emergency room, and they didn't do nothing. All
0: what,
4: they
0: what's his name?
4: Over the counter medications and.
0: What's his name?
4: His name is Tom.
0: Tom, okay. Yes. Diana's going to pray for Tom, and if I hear anything else, I do want to tell you. I'll just say this. Make sure you have him say the name Jesus out loud, like Jesus.
4: Oh, all the time. He's been saying, crying God all the time with pain. God, help me. Where are you? Help me.
0: Yeah, well, but the name Jesus especially, because Jesus is God, but he's also Jehovah Rapha, the healer.
4: Right.
0: And just say, Jesus, I thank you for healing me. I thank you for healing me. And then speak out loud scripture, that healing verses as well.
4: Yeah.
0: But I'm going to have Diana pray on anything she gets as well.
1: Right. So Esther, I heard two things while you were speaking, and one was to remove trauma, and the other was for the Lord to touch the root cause of the issue. So Lord God, we come before you right now, and I speak to Tom's body, and in the airway, Esther, I believe that his body, even if he's not listening on the radio, that his body will respond because of the spirit realm. And so Holy Spirit, we say, remove the trauma from Tom's body right now. All trauma must go, even from previous injuries. Whew, thank you, Lord. We thank you, Lord. We thank you, Lord, that trauma go now. Pain go now. Lord, touch the root cause. And when I pray that, Esther, I literally envision the Lord's finger coming down and touching his healing touch, touching Tom's body at the root cause of this back pain that is right by the tailbone. Lord, we thank you that you touch that, whether it's the back or the tailbone or anything pressing from other parts of the body onto the back. In Jesus' name, we say, be healed now. Touch the root cause, Lord God. We expect a miracle. We expect and a miracle, Esther, can be immediate or it can be progressive. So we expect to see results of these prayers because we and many others listening are coming into agreement with the prayer of the Lord, touching the root cause of Tom's healing, that he would be up and skipping and dancing and loving the Lord and telling the testimony of what the Lord has done for him so that others can be healed just by his testimony. In Jesus' name, amen.
4: Amen.
0: You know, Esther, I heard this phrase that I want you to tell Tom, and I want you to pray this over him and have him pray it. The phrase was, he no longer wants to rehearse the pain.
4: Oh, okay.
0: His body has rehearsed the pain over and over again. It's like Diana was praying, you know, against this trauma. It's like his body went into this mode, like, okay, I'm just going to receive this. But it's a phrase that's so important, though, of I no longer am rehearsing pain in my body, and I command it to go. Something along those lines. Does that make sense?
4: That makes a lot of sense. That makes a lot of sense, yes.
0: Yeah,
4: because we've been confessing this, is by the stripes of Jesus, you are healed. Yes, you're healed, Lord. It says, Satan, you have no power. You're under God's feet. It says, go in Jesus' name. Go in Jesus' name. And I rebuke pain and anxiety.
0: Amen. But say that word. I no longer rehearse pain in my body.
4: Yeah.
0: So, you know, last thing I'll say is this. A lot of times people don't understand what a miracle is. But a miracle is when God shows up.
4: Oh, yes.
0: And he does whatever he wants to do.
4: Yeah.
0: And our physical minds and bodies can't understand it other than we believe. And then we see God do something so amazing. And so I've seen thousands of miracles, thousands.
4: Mm-hmm.
0: And as a matter of fact, when I come to Winnipeg, hopefully in August, I want to tell people on CHVN to bring people who have never seen a miracle before, because they're going to see one as we minister in that place. So it's going to be awesome. So, well, Esther, God bless you. You have a good rest of the weekend, okay?
4: Thank you. Thank you so much for your prayers. Thank you for
0: your prayers. You're
4: welcome. Thank you.
0: Take care. Bye-bye. Bye. She's listening on WYLL in Chicago. Before we go to the phone lines again, I just want to remind our listeners, I'm not going to spend a lot of time on this, but a while ago, 2 or 3 years ago, we were made aware of these stem cell activation patches, and they really do work. I had neuropathy in my left leg and a corn on the bottom of my right foot, and I've seen so many other people who have been touched by these. And if you want to know more information, there's a website, and anything that you purchase through the phone number I'm going to give you in a second, it goes back to radio ministry. And so it's the only sponsor, if you will, that we have on the radio, and it helps us. But the website is whatavyouheard.com. And it will tell you about these stem cell activation patches, and then the phone number you can text or call, mostly text at first, for more information is 210-593-2900. Again, 210-593-2900. And that's more information about the stem cell patches that help support our radio ministry. Let's go to Norma, who's in Chicago, listening on WYLL. Also, it looks like we lost Elizabeth. Hopefully you'll call back in, Elizabeth. Where was she calling from, George? Do you remember? I don't know if you can tell me. You can tell me in the notes. Hi, Norma. Welcome to The Point Live.
5: Hi, how are you? Hi, Pastor. I've been listening to you for a long time. When I called years ago, you had healed my foot, and I didn't have to get an operation or anything like that. So thank you again for that healing.
0: You're welcome.
5: And I wanted to pray for my daughter, Julia. She's been getting these migraines. And also her friend, Kate, a co-worker who got let go from her job, that the Lord will bless her with a job and for her not to rely on these depression pills that she's on.
0: Okay. Diana?
1: Yes. So... Julia, migraines. I'm going to pray for her first. And Norma, I just celebrate that God healed your foot. And with that same faith, we pray for your daughter's migraines to be healed, Lord, that her body chemistry would come into alignment and be balanced, and it would align with the throne room of God Almighty, that her hormones would be in balance, and that these migraines would cease and desist, that they would back off and back down, Lord, and that you would just touch the root cause, bring her entire body, mind, soul, her mind, will, and emotions, which is her soul, and her body into alignment and to healing in Jesus' name. Amen. We just come before you, Lord, say no more migraines. Lord, and we speak for this co-worker friend of Julia's, that depression, Lord, we ask that you heal the root cause of the depression, that any oppression that may be clinging to her, Lord God, we just say you need to go now in Jesus' name. We thank you and we praise you. We thank you, Lord, that depression must leave, and that in its place would be exactly where would be the glory of the Lord, the goodness of God, like we just spoke in Psalm 92, the goodness of the Lord. He would declare your goodness in the morning. And that, Lord, that you would open the door for the job that fits her best in this season, and that you would do it quickly. In Jesus' name, amen. And I release joy in all three, Norma, Julia, and this co-worker.
5: Kate.
1: Amen.
5: Thank you. Amen. Hallelujah. Thank you so much. God bless you.
0: Yeah, you're welcome, Norma. Have a good rest of the weekend.
5: Okay, you too, Pastor. God bless you both.
0: Thank you. Bye-bye. She's listening also on WYLL in Chicago, one of our big stations there in the Midwest. If you want to get through tonight, the number is 800-955-8200 if you have a prayer request. And there's a couple things we've been talking about before we go back to the phone lines that I want to emphasize. Are you getting any other words of knowledge, Diana, before I say a couple?
1: Not right now. I do think that one of the things that you spoke was a word of knowledge for somebody when you advised Chris about wanting to go and serve immediately in an area where he believes he's been set free.
0: Yeah.
1: That it's super important. There's someone else on the line or listening that needs to hear that as well. Super important to make sure you have the covering and that you press into the Lord before doing that.
0: Yeah. So that's a good word. You know, even in the Old Testament, God would speak to the prophetic people with visions, and he would ask them, what are you seeing? And then the prophet would say what he saw. And so I get a lot of those kind of revelations where I see things, and so then I speak it out, and or I ask the Lord, why are you showing me that? And in this case, it was that little chick, you know, little baby chicken, little yellow fluff ball that needed protection. And a lot of people, and it's really like the parable of the soils where they come to Christ and they're all excited, but it's really the shallow, rocky soil. There's no way to get the roots down. And by God's grace, when I first came to Christ, I had someone who met with me and taught me the Word of God and prayed with me and wrote me letters and talked on the phone and told me good books to read. And I had a hunger to get into that good soil. And I remember the first time I spoke in front of a group, Diana, as a new Christian. And, you know, I thought I was everything and that and a hot chocolate, you know. and all I was doing was like reiterating what I read in a book, you know. And it wasn't flowing from anything other than regurgitation, if you will, because I didn't know hardly anything. And I just come to the Lord. But that's why I told him, I said, his story has such a powerful opportunity to impact people, just like your story does, whoever you are, and how your life has changed since you've embraced Christ. And I'll say one last thing. And by the way, again, try to get through 800-955-8200 so that you can get in the queue, as they say in England, or get in line so that we can get to you. I turned on my music player here of choice last night before I was going to bed, and I listened to a bunch of worship songs, ones that I know how to play on the piano and haven't played them in a long time. But it ministered to my heart as I was worshiping. And there was something on it to where the Lord was speaking to me and filling me and protecting me and nurturing me. And I'll just put it this way. David didn't just pick up a stone to kill Goliath and he was got lucky. He had been out in the back 40, minding the sheep, doing exactly what his dad had told him to do, and he killed the wolf and the bear and the other things that were coming against his sheep with the same slingshot and the same stone. So he knew, he had a lot of practice, and he was under a lot of stress, if you will, and I'm sure he practiced when the bear or the wolf or whoever was coming against the sheep before they came. So he knew exactly what to do. But he was in this lonely place by himself with the sheep, but he was faithful. Some of you are in a lonely place tonight, and I'll be real honest. I see in the spirit that some of you are running to things that aren't honoring God in the middle of your loneliness. And the Lord wants to train you up so that he can trust you when he calls you to the center stage to take down the Goliaths. Hallelujah. Because when you get to that place of faithfulness, it's like the Lord's filling your cup up. And we used to have a phrase when I was working in Chicago at a church there. It's like, who are you when no one's looking? And that's integrity. You know, when we humble ourselves before the Lord and we worship him, whether there's 5,000 people or no one in the room, it's because we love Jesus. And anyway, that's all I'm going to say about that. Maybe you have something like that that you want prayer for. You want to break off loneliness tonight. You want to break off insecurity. Maybe you just want to confess your sin, saying, I've been running to things that haven't been satisfying, but I want to run to Jesus tonight. If that's you, just dial in at 800-955-8200. Again, 800-955-8200. Let's go back to the phone lines. Tawana's in Virginia. She's one of our longtime listeners. Hi, Tawana.
6: Hi, Pastor Mike. Hi, Diana.
1: Hi, Tawana.
0: What's going on with you tonight?
6: A few months ago, one of my sisters told me that her daughter had a bad dream about her and me. So my niece had a bad dream about her. And I did have someone pray with me about it. And Sometimes you guys pray too.
0: Yeah. You know, being that you're right there in our nation's capital, we'll continue to pray against evil trying to come against, you know, leaders. And no matter what, whether it's the Supreme Court or the Senate or the White House or wherever it is, you know, it's so important to pray against evil. And because there's a lot of people that think they can, you know, take other people's lives without any consequence. They think they're invincible. They're listening to the evil one. And we'll pray against that here in a minute. But yeah, Lord, we just lift up our sister tonight, Tawana. I pray that you, your peace that surpasses all understanding right now would guard her heart and her mind in you. And that she declares your truth, that she's to whom you set free, you shall be free indeed. That, and for her sister as well. And we don't come into agreement with any of this dark dream or this evil in the dream or whatever it is, the attack. We say reverse it, Lord, in Jesus' name. And as Diana said, boomerang it back on the evil one. Yeah. And if it is a warning dream, I pray that you'd show Tawana and her sister things in their lives that they need to bring to you, bring into the light. And I pray that you could use it in Tawana's niece's heart as well so that she can see how good you are in the midst of what she's going through. And we ask all these things now in Jesus' name. Diana, would you pray for our, the nation's capital there and some of those things?
1: Yes, Lord. Thank you, Mike. Lord, I thank you that you have angels on assignment to these United States. You have angels on assignment to each person that is serving our country in the White House and in this area, whether it's first responders or, man, the list is really long. All of them, Lord, all means all. And Lord, there's so much evil that has been invited to that area. But we say that the Lord God Almighty is more powerful. The blood of Jesus speaks a better word. And so, Lord, we thank you and we praise you that your angels on assignment, your Holy Spirit, Lord God, and it, again, Zechariah 2:5, that in the spirit realm, there's a wall of fire, which is the Lord God Almighty himself. That's what Zechariah 2:5 says. And that is the world, Lord God Almighty himself encircles our leaders, encircles our capital, encircles those things that represent who you are in this nation, Lord. And we say our nation was founded under God. And Lord, we thank you that we have a president that whether people listening love him or not, he has made a declaration that the Lord will be invited back, that we will rededicate our country to God. And that is an important thing. And it has already started when he read 2 Chronicles 7:11-22 earlier this week, that he read that out loud across the airways over this nation. And we thank you, Lord, for him doing that. And that is opened the door for this connection to rededicate our country, because yes, Lord, we repent and we bow down to you and you alone, Lord. We do not bow to other gods. And so, Lord, we thank you and we praise you for your mighty protection, your goodness and your love, and all that is happening in our capital and in our United States as we reclaim our country for you, God. That all else, well, when there's things that pop up, that you squash them, Lord. And that the corruption that is being uncovered, that you bring justice, your justice, Lord. Vengeance is the Lord's. All corruption must be cleansed and wiped out and replaced with right thinking and right policies in Jesus' name. And we thank you for your protection over our leaders. Amen.
0: Yeah, in Jesus' name. You know, Tawana, it's pretty amazing. President Trump said something right before we went on the air that I thought was very telling. And he said that the presidents that are really making a difference are the ones that have been attacked. And he went on to list Abraham Lincoln. And you can think about Kennedy. He was a reformer. You know, he came against darkness and evil. That's why he got killed. They tried to kill Reagan, you know, and there's many more that have been making a difference. And they don't like the change, and they try to take out the people. And so, anyway, we're thankful that nothing happened tonight other than a lot of they canceled the meeting. And I think that the police officers will be okay. What's that?
6: Yeah. But the president actually said he wanted to come back out.
0: I know, right? Everyone held him back. You know, again, we live in a fallen world, and it doesn't surprise me. And that's why I said what I said to Chris earlier, you know, to live is Christ and to die is gain. And we don't have to die unknowingly. In other words, put ourselves in harm's way on purpose. But we do need to be willing to give our lives up for Christ. And the safest place you can be is in the will of the Father. And I know a friend of mine who was a pastor. He was a young guy. He's younger than I am now. He had a heart attack in the pulpit. And they took him to the hospital, and he ended up passing. A lot of other pastoral friends were there in the hospital praying that his body would come back to life, you know, that they'd get his heart beating again. But one of them said he really sensed that his name was James, that James was so happy in heaven dancing before Jesus with all his might that he didn't want to come back to the earth. I know Smith Wigglesworth's wife was resurrected 3 times. It's documented. And the third time she told him, she said, "I don't want to come back. Don't do that again." You know, it's like, so it's pretty powerful. Well,
6: it is. Yes, it is. Well, I thank God for Psalm 91 and for protecting the president.
0: Protection for you and your sister. And I do believe the Lord's going to use this in your niece's life as you get to talk about the difference between good and evil with her. So, you know. Okay. Well, very good, Tuana. Thanks for listening on WAVA there in Washington, D.C. tonight. We have lots of listeners. Right. So God bless you.
6: Bless you, too. Okay.
0: Okay. Bye-bye. Have a good weekend. Okay. Bye-bye. Hallelujah. We have several lines open at 800-955-8200. And we lift up Elizabeth's daughter, Lord. We pray that you draw her to yourself in Jesus' name, and that she would know as we draw near to you, you draw near to us. And just bless. And we call forth any prodigals like her daughter, and any other prodigals that are represented by anyone listening tonight, and that they would come to know you. They would come to take a deep drink of your living water, Lord.
1: Yes.
0: And we ask this in Jesus' name. Again, the number to get through is 800-955-8200. 800-955-8200. And we'd love to pray with you. If maybe you're a first-time caller, maybe you're driving through the south side of Chicago right now, or Maryland or Virginia, and you just need prayer. We want to pray for you. We have any one time, there's going to be 1,000 people praying for you and your request. So consider that when you are calling in, because God will answer it quickly. Trust me, I've seen it happen so many times. Again, 800-955-8200. You know, Diana, I just want to remind you, too, that when we are in the will of the Father, there's a confirmation that comes because we know his nearness. We know his presence. We know his goodness. We know the fruit of his Spirit, you know? And that's what the Lord wants to do for us.
1: Right. And, you know, I don't have it open in my Bible, but John 6:44 says that he alone, the Lord God alone, draws us to him. He's pursuing us and he draws us to him.
0: Yeah, yeah.
1: And so, Lord, we thank you for that, that you pursue and you draw us to him. And oftentimes when we pray for our loved ones, and my girlfriend and I talk about this a bit lately, because we have, you know, we all have some prodigals, and as much as we pray, sometimes our prayer turns into worry, but the Lord himself draws them near. And so yeah. All we have to do is hand them to the Lord and that's he right. will draw them near.
0: It's good. Well, before we go to the break here, I just want to tell Dave, we'll get to you right after the break, so hold tight. I see you're calling in from Maryland. And anyone else that wants to get through, 800-955-8200. And we're going to take about a 3 or 4 minute break over the hour, but we'll get back to you right after the break. So call in. Again, 1-800-955-8200 is the number for the Point Live Radio Ministry, so we can pray with you. 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I know we've been having problems with our music, so sometimes I can't tell when the break is actually happening. 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
3: Eastern, and our desire, we're on for 2 hours, but it's to demonstrate the love and the power of the kingdom of heaven. And what that means is that we have the heart of Jesus. And when Jesus was on the earth, it says he went around healing all those who were oppressed by the devil. And a lot of people don't equate, sickness or oppression with the devil. But that's exactly what it says. Jesus went around healing all those who were oppressed by the devil, removing the oppression. And as you take a stand and say no to oppression or depression or whatever is coming against you, watch how it will lift off of you, and you're going to have a whole new mindset, a whole new heart, a whole new desire to seek the Lord and to enjoy his presence even more. So that's kind of the premise of what we're doing here. And you guys listen to me. Great job. You filled up all the phone lines over the break. You're amazing. And Diane, anything you want to say before we go back to the phone lines?
4: Yeah, I did have a couple words of knowledge. I have someone who has broken bones in their face. Have broken bones in their face, and then also a knee. And I'm not picking up on which knee it is. I think it's the left knee. And an elbow, right elbow. Like, it's almost numb for some reason. So those are the words of knowledge I have.
3: Okay. If any of you have that, let us know. And let's go to Dave, who's in Maryland, who's listening on WAVA tonight. What part of Maryland are you in, Dave?
5: Glen Burnie.
3: Glen Burnie. All right. I know exactly where that is. So what's going on? How can we pray for you?
5: Well, I'm very spiritual in first place. Always believed in the Lord, and mm-hmm. I believe in the devil, too.
3: Okay.
5: I'm more spiritual. Well, it's kind of, my brother was named Tasmanian Devil.
3: Mm.
5: I don't know why. He used my initials to say Tasmanian Devil. And,
3: okay.
5: He passed on. Miss him a lot. But,
3: yeah.
5: It seems like something's watching me. It's protecting me.
3: Uh-huh.
5: I carry Mother Mary medallions.
3: And so you were raised Catholic?
5: No.
3: No? Okay.
5: But,
3: usually when people have those Mary medallions, there it comes from the Catholic Church.
5: Well, somebody's protector, may, because
3: yeah.
5: I feel rumbling underneath my feet.
3: Okay. Well, have you ever, you said you're spiritual, but have you ever truly said, Jesus, I want you to come into my heart and forgive me of all my sin?
5: Well, I got a Holy Bible in my living room, and I keep
3: okay.
5: that there for good luck.
3: Okay.
5: It seems like, well, I was walking one day, and some guy said he killed me before.
3: Mm.
5: And I kept walking a little bit faster to get away from him. But,
3: well, Dave, let me ask you a question.
5: Things happen to me.
3: Sure. I think that's a sign that God's showing you how much he loves you.
5: I know.
3: You know,
5: and I'm reaching out for him, too. Because,
6: amen.
5: I believe in the Lord, and I believe in him, and he watches over you.
3: He does.
5: And I've seen people disappear, too.
3: Mm-hmm.
5: Disappear, vanish.

0: just gone.
1: They're either going to talk to the Lord or talk to the devil if they disappear.
0: Yeah. Well, this is what I want you to do with me, Dave. Would you pray with me, and we'll ask Jesus to just seal that relationship in your heart tonight?
1: He's already in my heart.
0: He is. Okay,
1: He's
0: so that's what
1: been
0: I
1: in
0: was
1: my heart.
0: asking earlier.
1: I had a
0: Okay, so
1: terminal
0: you.
1: heart bypass.
0: Okay.
1: He's been in my heart.
0: Okay. Well, then just pray with me. Just say, Jesus,
1: Jesus,
0: I thank you that you're in my heart
1: I thank you that you're in my heart.
0: and that you died to set me free.
1: And you died and set me free
0: Of all my sin.
1: of all my sins.
0: Would you help me to follow you the rest of the days of my life?
1: He already is.
0: I know, just ask him some more because he'll give you more grace. Just say, would you help me to follow you?
1: Will you help me to follow me
0: Yeah, the rest of the days of my life.
1: the rest of the days of my life? I believe
0: Hallelujah.
1: in
0: Father, I just.
1: eternal life, though. I
0: Amen. Oh,
1: pray
0: yeah, no,
1: for
0: I do too.
1: everybody to have
0: Yep.
1: eternal life. And if they disappear, they're either going to see the devil or God.
0: There you
1: So
0: go.
1: either they're going to talk to somebody, either the devil or the God, or God.
0: Yep.
1: And
0: You know,
1: I've got the spirit
0: Dave,
1: favorite hat on.
0: yep. Dave, do you know about Redemption House Life Center right there in Pasadena? Have you ever been there?
1: No.
0: It's a great church. When I'm in Maryland, I speak there and I go there. I think you'd fit right in. You'd love the people. They have two services
1: Love
0: on
1: being around
0: Sundays.
1: people. You're never too old to learn something new. Always
0: Yep.
1: remember that.
0: Yep,
1: And
0: we could, that's right.
1: as
0: Redem
1: long
0: just
1: as
0: remember Redemption House. They have a house in Glen Burnie too where they it's like a halfway house where they take care of people. They're really great people. They serve
1: I'm
0: that
1: being
0: community
1: taken
0: and
1: care of.
0: yeah, no, I'm not saying for you.
1: If it wasn't for Section 8 housing, I wouldn't be sitting here today in Maryland.
0: Yeah. Well, there you
1: This
0: go.
1: is my hometown. I'll come back to my hometown.
0: Yeah,
1: And if
0: that's
1: it
0: good.
1: wasn't for Section 8, I would have to go back to where I come from.
0: Yeah. Well,
1: And
0: we're glad you're being taken care of, Dave. And
1: I'm being taken care of.
0: again, if you
1: And
0: want to.
1: it's them
0: Yeah.
1: people that saved my life too.
0: Amen.
1: It's the housing and the people saved my life.
0: That's good.
1: And they'll be blessed in heaven.
0: Yes. Well, again, Redemption House Life Center,
1: If you
0: they're
1: didn't
0: right.
1: already have eternal life.
0: Yeah, that's right. That church I'm mentioning is right there in Pasadena, maybe 10 minutes from Glen Burnie. And again, real great people. Just look them up online and find out when their services are. But I highly recommend it, okay?
1: We didn't learn computers when I went to school. I'm lucky to turn a computer on.
0: Well, you got a,
1: What
0: do you have a smartphone?
1: I use instead of a computer is
0: Yeah.
1: Einstein. My Einstein's
0: Okay.
1: 2020.
0: Yeah. Well, we have
1: One
0: four
1: thing
0: other
1: to
0: people holding, Dave, but we're so glad that
1: Have a
0: you
1: good
0: got
1: day.
0: through tonight. We bless you and say thanks for listening on WAVA tonight, okay?
1: Okay. All right, bye.
0: Have a great weekend. Okay, bye-bye. He's listening on WAVA there tonight in Glen Burnie. Let's go to Bobby, who's also in Virginia tonight, listening on WAVA. Hi, Bobby. Welcome to The Point Live.
2: I'm glad to be a Christian, Pastor Mike. I love Jesus Christ. I accepted him as my Savior when I was 15.
0: Amen.
2: Before we pray for my request, I would like to lift up President Trump. I voted for him, and I just heard about what happened at the Hilton in Washington.
0: Yeah, we've been praying for him all night, actually. We were on the first hour as well. And but yeah, that's
2: If
0: that is so
2: I would have
0: important.
2: known, I would have called y'all.
0: Yep.
2: I just now picked it up.
0: Yeah, no, we're just glad he's everyone's okay. I saw the video of the guy. He's a crazy guy from California trying to run into the Hilton. So
2: evil people, man. You got to watch them.
0: I know, right? So
2: why don't you
0: tell Diana your prayer request, and then she can pray for you too, and then you can pray for Trump and the other people. So what's going on? Tell Diana.
2: Well, before I tell her that, I want us to pray that Trump would bring Christianity back to our nation, Holy Ghost revival.
0: Yeah, go ahead.
2: What's that?
0: Go ahead and pray that right now.
2: Then I'm going to pray for my other request.
0: Mm-hmm.
2: All right. Father God, I pray for President Trump and his family. Mm-hmm. You know, there's a lot of evil out there in the world today. And Father God, we know we fallen short of your glory, and we ask you to forgive us and mm-hmm. wrap your arms around us and keep us going with your grace. And we pray that you would be with President Trump and his family. Mm-hmm. And we pray that this evil one would be locked behind bars.
0: Yeah.
2: To justice. And I thank you, God, for President Trump for bringing back Holy Ghost revival to our nation. He's done what no other president can do. And that's mm-hmm. why I voted for him. So mm-hmm. be with his family, be all over the White House, the Oval Office, and the House of Representatives.
0: Yes, Lord.
2: Fill them with, have your angels have their hands of protection on all president and his family and his cabinet. And
0: yes.
2: the Secret Service, I pray for Secret Service that you watch over them as they do their duty for you. And as we get close to a National Day of Prayer, let's pray that God would bless America like never before.
0: Yeah, that's
2: and
0: right.
2: Let us not take for granted of it. For this, I ask in Jesus' name.
0: Yeah, in Jesus' name. Hallelujah.
3: Amen. Amen.
2: Yeah, yes.
3: Amen. So, Bobby, what's your prayer request? That was a good prayer, by the way.
0: Yeah.
2: Well, thank you, Diane. I'm glad you asked. I got this. I had this inner ear infection since late February, early March. I'm living with my brother in California, and then I'm living with my cousin in Tennessee. And I'm going to National Camps for the Blind in Spencer, Indiana, Timber Ridge Camp for the Blind. I've been going since 99. I want everybody to know that. It's a 7-day Adventist camp, and I help raise the flag. And we do a lot of activities, and I have prayer around the cabin. I love singing and just soaking in God's presence. But my inner ear infection is, my left ear is clogged up. I didn't see it coming. So problem is I held it in too long. So we've been going to doctors after doctors. So finally we went to the hospital in Fredericksburg, and this doctor gave me CPAP and prednisone, and I'm taking 3 pills a day, and I'm going to take 2 tomorrow and 2 Monday morning. And I just pray that the Holy Spirit would open up my left ear, because I want my hearing back.
0: Amen.
3: Amen. Amen. So, Lord, you heard him. You heard him. We come with expectation. We say, touch the root cause of this inner ear infection, dry up all infection, dry up all scar tissue, any side effects, any effects on his body from this infection being an ongoing issue longer than it should have been, Lord God, and restore his ear to the way you created it. Lord, we're asking you right now that you would restore his ear. My ear, my left ear is really hot, Bobby. So I'm believing God's doing something. Lord, touch, touch, touch this ear. We thank you and we praise you, God, that
0: yes, Lord.
3: The doctors will have to say, we didn't think that we could do anything for you. And you will get to say, but God, but mm-hmm. God. Lord, we thank you and we praise you that you, Jesus, died for all sickness, disease, infirmity, and that you died for everything, even things we don't think of. But Lord, we receive the healing power of God Almighty pouring into Bobby's left ear, Lord God, and any side effects, anything, if there's anything that needs to be restored because of the damage, we say trauma go from Bobby's head and ear, Lord God, and we thank you for what he does for society, and nothing will hold him back from helping at the camp for the blind and for assisting in the way he shares who you are, Lord God. We thank you for his heart, Lord God, and raise him up. Pour more oil over him, that he's so oily that all effects of the enemy, all attacks of the enemy will slide right off and into the pit of hell. And we thank you, Jesus, for Bobby. And we decree and declare that he will be able to say that when he had the faith to partner with the word of the Lord for healing and call in for a testimony of his goodness, that he would say, that's when it released, because I partnered with God's word and a community of believers praying with me. In Jesus' name, amen.
0: Amen.
2: Well, before I let you go, there's I got a transistor radio in here. My brother gave me, he loaned it to me, and I picked up WAVA, and I thought, I might as well listen to this while I'm here. So I started listening to it, and I'm loving it more and more and more and more and more.
0: Amen.
2: And I love Pathway to Victory, too.
0: Amen. You can listen online also, no matter where you are in the world. And there's a way to do it. Listen to our broadcast on something called TuneIn, which is an app you can get for your phone as well. So,
2: pray for my flight, because I'm leaving. I'm going back to Nashville to live with my cousin.
0: And
2: they're going to a wedding in Knoxville, and then
0: You got a lot going on. Well, we got four other people holding. I'm going to pray quickly, and then we're going to say goodnight. Okay. So, Father, we bless Bobby. Give him a safe flight, Lord, as he goes back to Nashville. And I pray that as he interacts with people there, that he would be such a bright light that people would see your glory in and through him and come to know you. Just cause him to rub shoulders with the lost that need to know your goodness, Lord. And we ask these things in Jesus' name. Amen.
3: Amen.
2: Thank you all for
3: being
2: with me. Go ahead.
0: No, you're welcome. Thank you.
2: My pleasure. Y'all let everybody know. Keep praying for me.
0: Yes, we sure will. There's thousands listening. They're going to be praying. You have a great night. Bless you.
2: Good night. God bless you. Keep sharing, witnessing God's love to everybody.
0: Amen. Thank you, Bobby. Take care. Bye-bye.
2: You too.
0: Love you too. Hallelujah. We have one line open at 800-955-8200. Let's go to Yvonne, who's in Winnipeg, listening on CHVN, our Canadian station up there. Let's see. Let's get her on there. There she is. Hey, Yvonne, welcome to The Point Live.
4: Hi. Thank you, Pastor Mike, for praying for people. And it's so appreciated that there's a man of God out there, so caring.
0: And, amen.
4: Yeah, thank you so much. And I've seen you when you came to Winnipeg and you had meetings here. So I would love to have you back out here. Be nice. See you guys soon. Yeah, such a blessing. Yeah.
0: Well, we're hoping to come in August. So
4: awesome. I want to be going for sure. I'd love to go to your meetings again. So awesome.
0: Amen. We really love going there. I even got goosebumps hearing you say that, because I just know it's the time is
4: God's
0: right.
4: Working.
0: Yeah.
4: God's working through your team and everything. It's so appreciated. And
0: amen.
4: Anyways, I'm phoning because my son he's been in a relationship with this girl since summertime, and they make up, break up, but they drink and then they get so violent with each other, and it seems to be getting worse. And last time she had she was knifing him and nearly cut his finger off. And I first, when I met her and everything, I said she's a precious soul. She has three children, one's autistic and middle one's autistic, and And my heart went out to her, and I just she has this precious soul and worthy of redemption, and so am I worthy of redemption. But as this relationship is, they're drinking, and I said to them, I told them, I said, as long as you guys are drinking, this is not a good relationship you are in.
0: Right.
4: You need to stop drinking, go to AA, or you know, start going to church more. Do positive
0: worship Jesus.
4: Bible.
0: Yeah,
4: I know they're struggling, and I know they're trying. And my brother, my son, he's trying so hard. I know even tonight I drove him to this church because they were praying for people with addictions, you know, and he's trying and she's trying too, but it seems like all of a sudden they both want to drink, and then they get so awful. It's so scary.
0: I'd love to pray for him in person in August, you know, if you could get him to come.
4: Yeah.
0: And her too, and even her kids.
4: Yeah.
0: You know, when I was, I want to tell you a quick story. When I was in Brazil this last year, it was May, and I prayed for hundreds of people. We were at a big crusade, and I would get words of knowledge and, you know, just a lot of amazing. It was about a year ago, you know, where people would just get set free. And one time all these moms brought their daughters up, and they were probably just 11 or 12 years old. There's about five or six of them. And as I began to pray, the Lord just gave me a download for each one. And the Spirit of God hit them, and they fell to the ground shaking, like and laughing, all of them. Like all 12, all six of them, you know, we were out at the back of a turf, big auditorium outside a soccer stadium. And here they are laying down the turf, these girls with their moms, you know, and getting touched by the Holy Spirit because God wanted to set them apart. And that's what I sense for your son. Like the Lord wants to set him apart. But he has to have a yes and an amen. But just like the moms brought their daughters, and he's older, but, you know, you bring him to one of the meetings. And I believe just being in the atmosphere, the Lord can shift his heart. So, Lord, we lift up Yvonne to you right now and her son and this girl, this three girls. We pray against the addiction of alcoholism and anything that's keeping them from you, Lord. Witchcraft, manipulation, sexual sin, whatever it is, Lord, I pray that you'd pour out your Spirit on them and cause them to fear you more than anything. And I pray that you'd set the tables to where the exact places you want me to go when I come to Winnipeg, the churches, and which place I'm supposed to rent in the evenings, maybe a hotel one night, whatever it is, Lord, we just say thank you. That you're the God that provides. Wow. Thank you, Lord. And I just lift up Yvonne. Blow wind in her sails tonight, Lord. Encourage her. And as she takes a stand for you, Lord, I pray that it would be like she's shouting from the mountaintop, and the people are coming because of her voice. They're coming because of her voice, how she's an overcomer. And we ask these things in Jesus' name. Hallelujah.
4: Thank you, Jesus. I come across so many people that are in addictions and everything. And my heart goes out to them. And it's just like, it's like a burden. And sometimes it's just a weight, you know. And it's hard to pray.
0: Well, ask them if you can pray for them. Yeah.
4: But I ask God to help these people. And, you know, and sometimes it's so, see that there's a hope. There is a way. There's a better life.
0: To
4: live like that. And I know it's an addiction and it's hard for people.
0: Right.
4: And I just want to lift them, all these people with alcohol and addiction problems like that, that they,
0: you know,
4: life, you know?
0: Totally. Yvonne, I saw you standing, and this is a funny vision, but I saw you banging pots and pans. In other words, you're making so much noise that you got everyone's attention. And I just think that the Lord has his hand on you to where, as you proclaim his truth, you know, the Bible says a city on a hill cannot be hidden. You're like that lighthouse to your First Nations people. Hallelujah. More, Lord.
4: Oh, yeah.
0: Thank Hallelujah.
4: You, Lord.
0: Yeah.
4: Yes, I am a Métis, you know, so.
0: There you go.
4: My son's treaty Indian, and so is she. She's treaty.
0: Uh-huh.
4: And
0: I just know that.
4: They're souls to Jesus. They're God's treaty.
0: Yeah.
4: There's a better way of living, you know.
0: Totally.
4: They don't have to be living like that, destroying their lives.
0: And those pans, by the way, are not only making noise, but they're shocking people into the kingdom, the noise, because, again, this is what the word says, that the gospel has a power unto itself. And you're proclaiming the gospel. It's like the power that's being released is drawing these kids, these people to themselves. So, Lord, just continue to give Yvonne a new boldness to rise up above all the circumstances she sees around her as she proclaims your truth unashamedly
4: and
0: bears good fruit in Jesus' name.
4: Yes. Thank you,
0: Hallelujah.
4: Jesus. Thank you,
0: well,
4: Jesus.
0: He's got his hand on you. I'm excited.
4: Thank you, Jesus.
0: So I look forward to seeing you, Yvonne. Okay?
4: Yeah, and a little prayer for another little a girl I work with there. She's 16. She has seizures. So I just want her to be healed of all those seizures in Jesus'
0: name. What's your name?
4: I don't know if I should mention it on the air, like, you know, but she's...
0: What's her first initial?
4: S.
0: S, okay.
4: Her name.
0: Lord, we lift up this little girl. You know exactly who she is, Lord.
4: Yeah.
0: 17-year-old girl. And I pray as Yvonne lays hands on her.
4: Thank you, Jesus. Yes.
0: And transfers the anointing that she would be set free and no more seizures in Jesus.
4: Amen.
0: Hallelujah.
4: Amen. She had a seizure. Well, it was so scary. Oh, my God, it was so scary.
0: Yeah, that's not
4: her
0: good.
4: Hair. Oh, my God, it was just so scary. Yeah. Mm-hmm.
0: Well, Yvonne, we bless you. It's good to hear your voice.
4: Amen.
0: We look forward to seeing you.
4: Pastor Mike.
0: And Diane. Yes.
4: Yeah. Thank you, God.
0: You have a great rest of the weekend, and we look forward to seeing you soon. You're welcome.
4: We're more gathered. He's in our midst, and I.
0: That's right. And there's
4: appreciate you
0: thousands.
4: Because sometimes I feel alone, you know. I need someone to agree in prayer with me for miracles in Jesus' name.
0: Amen. That's why we're here.
4: Well, God bless you guys.
0: Okay, bless you too, Yvonne. Have a good night.
4: It's awesome. God bless you guys. Thank you.
0: Bye-bye. Mm-hmm. Hallelujah. She's listening on CHVN right there in Winnipeg tonight, as is Elizabeth, who's in my favorite Manitoba city. Well, maybe Winnipeg is, but she's in Steinbach. It's my favorite one to pronounce. So, hi, Elizabeth.
5: Hi. Amen. I'm calling because I need prayer for my daughter. She's 5 years old, and she has a rare condition called Pura syndrome, which she's on seizure medication, and seizures can sometimes be fatal. And as a mom, I deal with anxiety and worry because I don't like the
0: we're going to pray against the root of this so she doesn't even have to have the medication because they're going to go away.
5: Amen.
0: It's a spiritual issue. And you're going to have freedom as well. Watch when Diana prays here.
3: Right.
5: Amen.
3: Hallelujah.
5: Amen.
3: Right. So do you mind giving me your daughter's first name?
5: Her name's Jacob Aurora.
3: Jacob Aurora?
5: Yeah. We call her Miss Aurora, however.
3: Miss Aurora, I love it.
5: Yeah,
3: so,
5: but
3: Lord
5: Miss Aurora,
3: God,
5: yeah.
3: Yeah, Miss Aurora. Lord, we come before you, and we place Miss Aurora in your hands, Lord God.
0: Yeah.
3: We thank you and we praise you that you know exactly what caused this rare disease and what is causing these seizures. And we ask for you to bring your finger and touch, Lord God.
0: Mm-hmm.
3: All
0: mm-hmm.
3: trauma that has touched, that has come upon her body from this disease and from these seizures. And we say, trauma, you must leave now in Jesus' name. And Lord, we ask that you touch the root cause of these seizures with no side effects as things come into order, Lord God, that she that she, her body, her immune system, her frequency comes into order, and there'll be no side effects of realignment of the frequencies in her body. In Jesus' name, Lord, we ask, Lord, now, right now, right now, right now. And Elizabeth, when I don't know if you were listening earlier, but when I pray, Lord, touch the root cause of a disease or a sickness or an infirmity or any oppression that may have come upon Miss Aurora, the Lord, I actually envision the Lord's finger coming down and putting his healing touch on that. So you have a visual. So Lord God, we thank you and we praise you for touching Miss Aurora in a mighty and powerful way. And we come with expectation. And Lord, we say to Elizabeth, remember the word of the Lord, that anxiety and worry is not from him. And it tries to keep in, and it tries to creep in when we're in life situations. So Lord, I ask for your peace to fall upon Elizabeth, and she's drawn to your word to pray your word out loud over Miss Aurora, and that Miss Aurora would enjoy reading the word out loud as well, in Jesus' name, that she would say, Mommy, more, Mommy, more. Mom, we need to pray the word of God. Mom, we thank you for the healing touch of the Lord coming upon me. And so, Lord, we thank you and we praise you for what you have done and what is manifesting. This healing will manifest in Miss Aurora, in Jesus' name. Amen.
5: Amen. Jesus. Amen. Amen. Thank you.
0: Well, we're really glad you got through tonight. And, a lot of people don't understand this. And this is the last thing I'll say, is that we don't have to accept sickness because Jesus already paid for it all. And you say, well, but it's right in front of me. Well, it is. But there's a root cause. And when we start to understand the spirit realm by how to pray, we realize that there's power in the name of Jesus. Hallelujah.
5: Amen.
3: Amen.
0: Well, we just bless you tonight, Elizabeth. We say thank you that God's got his hand on you and your daughter, Miss Aurora, and your family. And so just keep being faithful and putting one foot in front of the other. And when you feel any fear or anxiety, just say, no, today's Tuesday. I'm not accepting that today on Tuesday. You know, just Amen. Declare it right there, you know, and just say, I believe you, Jesus.
5: Amen.
0: You know what I mean? Okay, well, thanks for listening on CHVN there in Steinbach tonight. We bless you, okay?
5: Bless you too. Amen.
0: Okay, take care.
5: Thank you.
0: Bye-bye. You're welcome. Hallelujah. Okay, I keep hitting the fader button when I don't want to hit the fader button, which means I'm, anyway, it's all good. Let's go to Annapolis, Maryland. Is it Jeffrey with an F like Frank, or what was your name?
6: Jeffrey Scott, yes.
0: Hi, Jeffrey. So what's going on with you tonight?
6: I'm in a residential psychiatric program, and some of my therapists think I'm ready to move out. I started looking for a place. I found one.
0: Okay.
6: I'm just nervous about it. And I need God to confirm, you know, if this is truly something that needs to happen.
0: So when you went through your trauma and abuse, has God brought that out to where you feel like it's healed?
6: Yes.
0: Okay. And you've forgiven those that have hurt you?
6: Yes.
0: Like everybody?
6: Yes.
0: Okay. Well, then I sense, here's the verse, without faith it's impossible to please God. It would take you faith to step out to go on your own. And,
6: right.
0: You know, the reason why I asked you those questions is because, like I said earlier, I don't know if you were listening at the beginning of the broadcast, but when Chris called in, he's going to be stepping out from his situation, but he definitely needs protection. And right. And so will you. And what I mean by that is, you know, a connection, a community around you to connect with that honor the Lord.
6: this morning I'm going to go to a new church. It's going to be right around the corner from my new house, new apartment.
0: Okay.
6: Downtown Hope Church. It's in Annapolis.
0: Downtown, in Annapolis? Okay.
6: Yeah.
0: Nice. I love Annapolis. So I have friends that live there. When I go there, I always like to go down to the waterfront. It's beautiful.
6: Yeah, it is.
0: Okay.
6: But that's
0: it. Sounds like you already made up your decision, but we're going to pray.
6: All right. Thank you.
0: So, Lord, we just say thank you for Jeffrey Scott and for his heart to be free, and that you've paved the way for him to walk this out. And I pray that as he interacts with these folks at this church, Lord, that there be good fellowship and a mutual encouragement, and that he would step out of his comfort zone so that you can comfort him. And we ask this in Jesus' name. Amen.
3: Amen.
6: Amen. Thank you, Pastor Mike.
0: You're welcome, Jeffrey. I'm glad you're listening there and to Wava in Annapolis. So you have a great rest of the night, and hopefully we'll get to meet sometime when I'm coming into town to speak. So
6: Okay. I'll be looking out for that.
0: Amen.
6: Amen.
0: Well, have a great rest of the weekend. Bye-bye.
6: All right.
0: Let's go from Annapolis to Rita, who's one of our regular callers as well in Washington, D.C. Hi, Rita. Welcome to The Point Live. Is that right? Let's see. Did I get Rita on? I think I did.
7: I'm here. Yes, I'm here.
0: Oh, there we go. Now we can hear you.
7: Pastor Mike, how are you?
0: Good. Haven't heard from you in a while. You doing good?
7: I know. Not too good. Not too good.
0: No.
7: But I was going to my phone. I just like a little like call in tonight. So he didn't get me any question or anything to ask you. So I was just like I was being obedient.
0: Yeah. We're glad you got through. Diana's gonna pray for you, and then I'll be praying too. But why don't you tell her what she can pray?
7: Tell her what she can pray.
0: Mm-hmm. Yeah.
3: But what's your prayer request?
7: I didn't have one. I just feel like the Lord said call tonight. So I didn't have it.
0: Oh, okay.
7: I just feel like
3: you want to be blessed. But you say you're not doing too good. Is there any specific, or you just want me to bless you?
7: Yes, please. I just need prayer.
3: Okay. So Lord, Rita is being obedient to call in to be blessed. And understanding that when she asks for prayer, you're going to take care of what is on her heart and what is afflicting her, her mind, will, and emotions. So, Lord God, we thank you and we praise you that you just pour out your oil upon her. And in Psalm 92:10, it says, and I'm going to read it to you right here, says, but you have exalted my horn like that of a wild ox. I have been anointed with fresh oil, and he's pouring that fresh oil over you, Rita, that you are refreshed, that you're made strong like an ox, that you are that you stand firm, and that you are oily, so that the efforts of the enemy to come against you will just slide right off.
0: Yeah.
3: That your destiny will not be stolen. In fact, it's like a boat coming into a slip, that you'll be so oily, you'll just slide right into the slip and slide right into every position that the Lord would have you be in, that he's going to guide you and guard you. According to Psalm 121, verse 8, it says that he will guide you and guard you in your coming and in your going, and that he will bless you. And I just see that you're so oily that when you walk, that glory splashes will come from your feet, that you will, in fact, your feet will begin to feel better.
0: That's right.
3: Thank you, Lord. And so this oil that's from the Lord that he's pouring out over you will splash out among other people, and that they may or may not know that it was you, but they will know that the Lord touched them when you walked by.
7: Amen.
3: And so I just bless you, Rita, that you will splash the glory of the Lord everywhere you go, and that you are renewed and refreshed, and that your feet will walk and they will not hurt, and that your legs and back will will not hurt because the Lord is going to touch you. And he says, thank you for your faithfulness and your obedience. And he will do as you requested. In Jesus' name, amen.
0: Amen. You know, Rita, amen. I'll tell you one other thing that I saw in the spirit. And it's pretty strong. I'll just tell you what I saw, and I'll tell you what the Lord said to pray. I saw you down on your knees looking for something. You were like in a field or like a forest with almost like acorn trees or something on the ground, and you were kind of going away from me, and you know, or the Lord in this case. And what the Lord said was, is that you've taken your eye off the prize, and he's calling you back to his provision. And what it represented on your knees is that you're looking to provide for yourself. And again, I don't know what this means specifically, but the Lord does. And he's going to show you. But it has to do with provision and coming under his blessing and letting go of whatever you've been doing to try to provide for yourself in that regard. So Lord, clearly show Rita what this looks like, to where you want to bless her way beyond what she can ask or imagine, because she's coming under your blessing and favor and grace. And we ask this in Jesus' name. Amen.
3: Amen.
7: Amen. I come in.
0: We've got tons of people holding, and we don't have much time left. I'd love to talk longer. Call in earlier next time, Rita.
7: Amen.
0: But God bless you, okay? It's good to hear your voice.
7: Thank you so much. Yes.
0: You're welcome. Thank you. Amen. Okay, bye-bye.
7: Thank you, Pastor Mike.
0: You're welcome. She's listening on WAVA tonight, our main mother station, or I should say our largest station on the East Coast. Let's go from there to Edna, who's also in Silver Spring, Maryland, listening on WAVA right outside of Washington, D.C. Hi, Edna. Welcome to The Point Live.
8: Well, thank you. I'm a first-time caller. And I've been enjoying your broadcast tonight.
0: Amen.
8: And all the prayers that you've been giving to people. My prayer request is for a friend who is desperately looking for a place to live. You know, she needs it very quickly. And I've told her to put her faith in God and to pray, and that I would pray for her. And she also has a brother who is dying of cancer, but his heart is not open to giving her a power of attorney or doing a will to make things a little easier for her when the Lord calls him home.
0: Sure.
8: But because of that, she can't really live with him right now because of his kind of abusive personality. So she's desperate to find another place to live.
0: Okay. What's her first name?
8: Beth.
0: Beth, like B-E-T-H, Beth?
8: B-E-T-T-E, Beth.
0: Oh, okay, Beth. There you go. So, Lord, we lift up Beth to you, and specifically that she would have a place not only to call home, but a place to where she could let her hair down and really relax and be protected, and that you'd supernaturally provide her. But I pray as was told her, that she would actually lean into you, like Edna said, that she would lean into you, Lord, and that you would get the glory and the honor by providing this place supernaturally, and then suddenly you open the door for her. And we pray for a resolve with her brother. We pray that you would draw him to yourself in the midst of this cancer. And then release, just take away the cancer. And thank you, Jesus. And just bless Edna as well, Lord, as a good friend and as a bright light there in Silver Spring. And use her, Lord, to proclaim your truth wherever she goes, whether it's the Costco or the grocery store or wherever it is, that you'd use her mightily to proclaim your goodness. And then she would also be a storyteller about how you've transformed her heart and her mind because of your love for her. And we just say thank you for all that, and we ask these things in Jesus' name.
3: Amen.
9: Amen.
0: I see the Lord, Mike.
9: That was a lovely prayer.
0: Yeah, I see the Lord giving you some opportunities. And this may, I don't know if it's grandkids or I saw you talking to some teenagers. And,
9: I have a grandson.
0: Do you? How old is he?
9: Yes, I talk with him every week. He's 11 years old now.
0: Okay. Well, there you go. I just see you influencing those young people in their teen years. And it might even be some of his friends or other family. I don't know, but the Lord does. So just be encouraged and, take that next step of faith by being intentional, in loving on them. So I'm sure you do.
9: I'm praying that I can bring him to Christ.
0: Amen.
9: When he's a little older, when I get up to live near him.
0: Yeah, so, I have a couple grandkids
9: that is
0: as well.
9: Prayer.
0: I pray the same thing. I get it. So, well, very good, Edna. Bless you. You have a great rest of the weekend. And we're praying for what's going on in D.C. here tonight. Thank you.
9: All right. Thank you. God bless you all.
0: Thank you.
9: Thank you. Bye.
0: She's also listening on WAVA in the Washington, D.C. area. Let's go back to Steinbach, and then we're going to go to Nancy, who's in Vancouver, British Columbia. But first, we're going to go to Monroe, who's in Steinbach, Manitoba, listening on CHVN again. Hi, Monroe. Welcome to The Point Live.
10: Hi.
0: What's going on with you tonight?
10: I have a brother in Calgary who's in the Calgary Hospital with he had a heart attack while having knee surgery, and so they had to break his ribs to get at his heart and keep it going, I guess, and now he's on oxygen.
0: Okay. How old is he?
10: 70, almost 71.
0: Okay, and is he saved?
10: I'm not sure. He goes to an Orthodox church, so I'm not sure.
0: Okay. Well, he hears the truth, at least. They do preach Jesus in the Orthodox Church. So I'm going to have Diana pray for him. What's his name?
10: Murray.
0: Okay, yeah. Diana.
3: Yeah, Lord, we just come before you for Murray. And first of all, we thank you for the miracle that he was where he was when this heart attack afflicted him. And that, as I was writing notes, I thought, my goodness, what a story. Having knee surgery, having a heart attack, broke his ribs to get to the heart to keep it moving. And now he's on oxygen and he's recovering from all these things. And so, Lord, you are God. And we know that you are the God of miracles. And we know that Jesus died for all of this. And we call for a manifestation of not only in miracles in his body, but in his soul, the trauma from surgery, the trauma from his ribs being broken, the trauma from his heart going through an episode, and now his knee. Lord, we just remove all that trauma. We ask that you release your blood of Jesus flowing through him and that you breathe your breath through this oxygen. And Lord, that you encounter him, that he meets you at a place in a higher level than where he met you before or where he's known you before. If it wasn't at all, it is stepped up quite a bit. And if it was a little bit or whatever, Lord, that you take him to the next level of loving you and seeing your hand in his life, that he would have a testimony that would help others in Jesus' name. And amen. Miracles manifesting. That's what I hear and say over Murray.
10: Thank you, Lord. Thank you, Lord.
0: Praise
10: Jesus.
3: Thank the doctors praying. The doctors would even have to use the word, I think this is a miracle. Lord, let it come from their lips. Let it be written in his record. Jesus' name. Amen.
10: Yes. Okay, thank you very much.
0: You're welcome, Monroe. God bless you. Have a good rest of the weekend.
10: Yeah, okay? Bless you too. Bye.
0: Okay, thank you. Bye-bye. He's listening on CHVN just outside of Winnipeg. which we appreciate all our Manitoba listeners. Trust me, when I come there, Diana, you know, sometimes 200, 300, 400, 500 people show up at the different meetings. It's so fun. Let's go to Nancy, who's in Vancouver, British Columbia tonight, just north of where I am. Hi, Nancy. Welcome to The Point Live.
11: Hi, Pastor Mike and Diana. How are you?
0: Good. So I see your prayer request. We don't have much time left.
11: Yeah.
0: So we can make sure we get to
11: it. No, it's my niece-in-law's sister. She was diagnosed with, I guess it's stage 4 colon cancer. She does know the Lord.
0: She does.
11: But anyway, she's in a lot of pain, and they can't operate. And
0: here's one quick thing, and I don't know. I know it's kind of in-laws and all this, but if you ever get a chance to pray for someone like this, there's usually some unforgiveness and bitterness that they're holding on to, and that there needs to be broken off. And so, Lord, we lift up this young lady. We pray that you'd break through, Lord, and show her how to make things right with her relationships. And we just curse the cancer in her body, Lord. We pray that you'd make a way where it seems like there's no other way. And that your bright light would shine in the darkness. And even as Diana said, there would be a miracle. That the doctors would say it was a miracle. Because we couldn't do anything, but Jesus, the great physician, did. And so just help her to get the proper, even non-hospital care, if you will, some type of traditional medicine, or the things that I've heard that's working with the fenbendazole and the other one. I'm getting tired. We ask this in Jesus' name. Amen.
11: Amen.
0: Well, Nancy, keep your head up and keep blessing your family no matter what they say or do.
11: I sure will.
0: Key word for you. You bless them in Jesus' name.
11: Thank you so much, Pastor Mike and Diana. Have a good night.
0: You too. Thank you.
11: Okay.
0: Bye-bye. Bye. Okay, let's go to Shanae, who's one of our regular callers in Clinton, Maryland. Hi, Shanae. Welcome to The Point Live.
12: Hey, Pastor Mike. How are you?
0: Good. So it's interesting that all three of our regular callers from that region called in tonight, you and Rita and the other gal at the beginning. I'm getting tired, so I forgot. but what's going on? How can we pray for you tonight? Did we lose her? No, she's there. We lost our other one. Shanae, can you hear us? Okay, hold on. Let's see. Is she on? It says she's on the air. We can't hear you, Shanae. Diana, can you hear me?
3: I can hear you fine.
0: Okay. I think you might have pushed mute on your phone or something, Shanae.
12: Can you hear me?
0: There we go. Now we got you.
12: Oh, so, wow. Okay. I touched mute. Okay.
0: Yeah. So we didn't hear a word you said.
12: Okay. I was saying that this week I just felt a little shaken. I called someone and they sort of robbed me of peace. And I always want to be like a help or an encouragement to others, and it just sort of drew me. At first, I thought to worship and, of course, take authority, and then I sort of froze a little bit.
0: Here's what we need to do. We only have about a minute left. I want you to just tell Diana in 20 seconds how you can pray for you.
12: I want to be consistent. I want to be steadfast. And I want to almost like, I don't want to be like Solomon, start off good and then fall off. I want to stay consistent and stay faithful.
0: Okay. Very good. We're going to pray that. Diana?
3: So, Shanae, I'm going to give you some homework. There's multiple places in Scripture where it says, stand firm. Mm-hmm. One of them's in Ephesians 6, but it is all through the Bible to stand firm on his promises, stand firm on who he is, stand firm on his word. And so I just say you will not be shaken and your peace will not be stolen and joy will fill your being, fill your atmosphere. And Lord, you heard her. She wants to be consistent. She wants to be steadfast. And so Lord, give her that resolution, that she be resolute, consistent, yes, steadfast, stand firm on who you are, stand firm on who you created her to be. In Psalm 91, verse 16, it says that you will live a long and satisfied life.
0: 10 seconds.
3: Which mm-hmm. means you will be consistent and you will be steadfast. And just
0: amen.
3: Keep declaring it in Jesus' amen. Name. Amen.
0: Bless you, Shanae. Amen. So glad you got through tonight. You have a good rest of the weekend, okay? This is Pastor Mike Zachman for Diana, and thank you, Diana, for being on tonight for the Point Live Radio Ministry. And we'll be on next Saturday from 8 to 10 East Pacific, 11 to 1 Eastern. And God bless you all until next Saturday night. And we're looking forward to.
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19: With SRN News, I'm Ron Taylor. More than a dozen earthquakes shook Brawley, California hours ago, including a 4.4 magnitude quake that was felt across Southern California's inland area. The quakes come one day after a series of earthquakes greater than a 3.0 magnitude struck near the Redlands. All of the quakes have occurred relatively close to the San Andreas fault line, but not along the fault itself. According to computer models, the strongest earthquake the San Andreas fault is capable of producing is an 8.3. The head of the World Health Organization is seeking to reassure residents of the Spanish island of Tenerife, worried about the anticipated arrival there of a hantavirus-stricken cruise ship. He issued a direct message to them Saturday stressing that the virus is not another COVID. The MV Hondius is more than 140 passengers and crew aboard. The National Retail Federation projecting record spending this Mother's Day, somewhere in the neighborhood of around $84 billion. This is SRN News.
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7: 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We're here to share the good news of the gospel of Jesus Christ and what His body, the church, is doing to spread this good news in the Washington, D.C. metro area, including Northern Virginia, Maryland, and D.C. As Jesus said in John 17, "Father, that they may be one, just as we are one." Welcome to Good News for the

0: partnership between One Heart DC and, of course, WAVA Radio. As always, my name is Brian Bales, and I have the privilege of being your host here on the weekend as we talk to local pastors and local people here about things that matter. And the things that matter most are things that require us to consider how the gospel makes a way. This year, we've been taking a look at different characteristics throughout the Bible by talking to local pastors. And last week, I had on for part one of this conversation, Pastor Rowan Anderson, about the mercy of God. And this week, I'm going to have him back again for part two. In fact, in just a few moments here, he's going to come on and continue our conversation. But if you missed anything from our conversation last week, one of the things I always remind you is the good news of the internet works like this. Just go to WAVA.com, go to the program, Good News for the City, click on the podcast, and you can catch up on maybe what you forgot or what you missed. When we talked last week about this verse, Lamentations chapter 3, verse 22 and 23, because of the Lord's great love, we are not consumed, for his mercies never fail. They are new every morning. And to continue our conversation, as I said, is Pastor Rowan Anderson. Pastor Rowan, thanks for being back on the show today.
1: Nice to be back. Thank you for having me, Brian.
0: Well, a lot of our focus in part one of our conversation was really about how we are recipients of God's mercy.
1: Yes.
0: And one of the hopes of our Christian life is that we are to be people who reflect Jesus, reflect God to the world around us, our other believers, and those people, by the way, who don't know Jesus. So as it says in 1 Peter, they'll notice something different and ask about the hope that's within you. And so mercy, much like a lot of these characteristics we've been talking about from Scripture throughout this year on the show, is something that we first receive. But then we are supposed to be people that then go and be merciful to others. And that's where a lot of our conversation is going to focus on today, even though some of it certainly will overlap to what we've already talked about. But how is responding to mercy different from responding to grace? So this idea of like, I'm going to respond to this idea that God has given me grace by giving it towards others. How is that tension, as you think about it, now giving mercy towards others, maybe a little bit different, or for some people harder or less hard, depends on their opinion or view, towards others' mercy?
1: Again, I think that there's something within us that causes us to struggle with this concept of given mercy. And that is, Brian, part of the

0: process, which I've made reference before, we have to sit in that to understand the character and nature of God, that we are reflecting His love, His grace, or not His grace, but reflecting His mercy to other people. And until we can fully grasp that, we are going to have a challenge of making sure people can receive the mercy, you know, from that they deserve.
1: You know, yeah. You know, as I was thinking about this conversation specifically, I was thinking about some of the experiences I personally had, and I'm sure you had as a pastor, and maybe some of our listeners, they know of someone, or maybe themselves have walked through it, who might begin to think that the biblical call for mercy is synonymous for the biblical, or rather, is synonymous, they would say, as being something to say, everything that happened is okay. And that, you know, I just need to show mercy no matter what horrible thing that you did. But when we think about mercy from God to us, it was for something to occur. There was a specific outcome. His mercy isn't saying that everything you did is okay and just continue doing whatever you do.
0: Right.
1: What would you say to someone who maybe misunderstands mercy as, I'll use this analogy, being a doormat?
0: Yeah. Well, that's a great point, because that's also the extreme, right? Where we see people do that and they're violated. And it shows a lack of their worth of knowing who they are and other people taking advantage of them. So that is why I keep referencing to sit in that mercy, so you know who you are and who God says you are, so that people who in their own flaw and tendency can take advantage of you, because then you're not benefiting anybody.
1: Yeah.
0: Right. And after a while, you know, being a doorman, you are no good to flow or function in the areas where, you know, people need you to be present. Mm-hmm. And so now you lack confidence. You know, you accept certain things, and you empower that individual, or enable the individual, excuse me, to continue to live like that. And then they will treat somebody else that way. So yes, the extreme is not to receive mercy just like I deserve it. You know, that's not it. And again, the other side of it is not as healthy, but you have to have that balanced approach. And how you see God is how you want to reflect God. People need to see Christ in us.
1: Yeah.
0: When Christ came, He demonstrated mercy in such a powerful way that's the goal, is to be Christ-like.
1: Yeah. You know, you're talking about what I think is something that's very difficult for us as still growing, still developing believers.
0: Yes.
1: And by the way, it doesn't matter whether or not you've been walking well for 45 years or 45 seconds. Always a place of growth. A family should understand that showing mercy doesn't mean that there's not accountability. And I'm reminded of a parallel section of scripture in the Gospel of John, when it says that we beheld Jesus full of grace in truth. And so, listener, hold with me for just a moment. My personal experience is that it's very difficult to balance grace and truth. Our personalities sometimes, or we're all grace people, and some people are like, no, we're all truth people. And in the same way, I've discovered in my life, balancing this idea that God is both a merciful God and a God of justice.
0: Yes.
1: And so that means that we, when we're reflecting that, means that we can't let justice exist without mercy. But we can't let mercy exist without justice. Have you ever in your own life found it hard to sort of like, which one do I do here? That sort of thing. I feel like I have it many times. And I know my tendency is to go with my personality.
0: Yes.
1: Instead of maybe what God might be saying. How have you navigated that?
0: Yeah, extremely difficult. Extremely difficult, because you want to be helpful.
1: Yeah.
0: Right. You know, you want people to grow. And so you have to sit in that tension, because what we want is to see God be reflected and His nature. And that individual needs to know, this is the balance. This is the God is one, just 100% God, 100% man. And He lives in that and reflects that for us. Mm-hmm. And so part of my own life is I have to know, where is the mercy necessary, and would have to bring them to the fact of justice, so that they can have what we call this healthy fear of God, that it's this awe, this reverence that it brings about a humility in the individual that holds them to be accountable. I think someone who's accountable, Brian, mm-hmm. you will find someone who has humility.
1: Yeah. Yeah.
0: That recognizes I have blind spots and I want the justice of God because I know that God is able to balance his mercy and his justice. Mm-hmm. And it makes me a better, more productive, a more whole individual if I can live in that tension. So as a pastor, when I'm speaking to people, I hold those two things with a great sense of humility for someone to even say, I want you to hold me accountable. Mm-hmm. We're living a time and day where people have to actually give you permission to hold them accountable. It's no longer because we're in a position of pastors. Unfortunately, because pastors with pride and they're fallen, you know, and we're having all these different experiences. But for me, I live in that tension. And as a pastor, even as a parent, but as a pastor, I live in this tension of knowing that there must be mercy. But if I love them well, there must be this justice that takes place so that they leave my presence, A, experiencing Christ, but recognizing now that they've been empowered to overcome whatever that situation is. Mm-hmm. They've been empowered to be able to realize someone is holding me accountable to that. And that's, you know, mercy. And because they, especially as a pastor and having the ability to make certain decisions about someone's future.
1: Yeah.
0: Right. And seeing, you know, how do we do that? We have to make sure we have that tension. So we make the right decisions mm-hmm. of what are the means of bringing correction to an individual's heart. I'll say this, true correction, you will see both mercy and justice.
1: Yeah.
0: Is demonstrated.
1: We're talking today with Pastor Rowan Anderson. He is the lead senior pastor at Capital Church in Vienna, Virginia. And he's helping us understand this biblical concept of mercy. And this is the second episode of a two-part episode. And our focus is a lot on then how do we as recipients of mercy in this episode of Good News for the City, how do we show it to others? And one of the things that I love that you're honing in on is that it's not a simple answer.
0: No.
1: It's almost like, you know, I could present what seems to be two exact same circumstances that two different people were going through, but one might need more mercy and one might need more justice,
0: yes.
1: depending upon the context and those sort of things. Have you found, obviously, you've mentioned some of this, the role of wisdom? How does that come in trying to figure that out? You know, if you were like, hey, I'm overwhelmed with what to do with my spouse, or I'm overwhelmed right. to what to do with my kid, or, you know, I've met all kinds of people, for example, who have, to use a straw man, relatives who struggle with some sort of addiction, and they've yes. shown mercy and mercy and mercy and mercy, and then they stop and ask, like, am I actually helping the way I'm doing this?
0: Right.
1: What do you suggest for someone who may be hearing this and go, man, I feel really stuck?
0: Again, you made reference to this, the heart of wisdom.
1: Yeah.
0: Right. And you have to have, I think in this order, Brian, God's word, because he ultimately knows what's best. Mm-hmm. So you have to position yourself into what would the Lord do in this situation? Regardless, whether addiction or you know, whatever the thing may be. And from that, you live that asking for the wisdom and recognizing, has this happened 3 times, 4 times? And not to put a number on it, right?
1: Sure, yeah.
0: Which is different. But there is a place where I call this word, peace comes on you. You know that you're going to stand firm. It's courageous. You're being courageous. And you're going to tell them, I now need to move you into this area because it doesn't seem like mercy is getting through.
1: Mm-hmm.
0: So you have to bring the justice. Likewise, we bring the justice. You know, you're firm, but then now you need to give them a time of mercy that they're getting it. Allow them some time for it to process in them, and then you give them the mercy. So the wisdom is what I would call the wisdom of words.
1: Right.
0: And recognizing the tendency is to, you know, see them. When I worked in foster care, they would tell me this, don't believe the tears.
1: Okay.
0: What do you mean? Don't believe the tears. You know, they'll just cry real quick. And I had to learn to balance between the tears of pain because they're getting it and the tears of pain because they want to get out of it.
1: Mm, yeah.
0: And so I had to balance that. So I would start by saying, this is a clean slate. And I would get a folder. And I say, this is the folder of all your behavior. And there's consequences for this. But here's a clean folder, a clean slate, and one piece of paper in this folder. Which one do you want me to believe? And that usually gets into a place where they're seeing both mercy and justice, because they know that my role, my position can determine their future. Mm-hmm. So there's a wisdom in that. Yeah. And I can tell, by the grace of God, can tell when, okay, they're getting it. They've mm-hmm. received the mercy, now bring the justice, or they need the justice, bring the mercy.
1: I'm reminded in our conversation of a particular action Jesus had in the Gospels with Peter that I believe is tangential to mercy, when he asked the question, well, how many times should I forgive? Mm-hmm. And for those listeners, if you're not familiar with that section of scripture, he says, should I forgive up to seven? Which for Rowan, you and I, you've done a little bit of study. We know that actually that was several more than what the tradition of the day said.
0: Yes.
1: So from his standpoint, he probably was being merciful by saying, how about seven instead of three or five mm-hmm. or whatever the number was that I can't recall. And Jesus' response is really interesting. He says, what about 70 times 7? Mm-hmm. And when you understand that text, you understand he's not actually saying 490.
0: Right.
1: But he's really trying to drive at, what is your heart behind this question? Are you looking for a time when you no longer have to forgive? Are you looking for a time where you no longer have to show mercy? Or, at least as I hear you saying this, are you looking to me to tell you how to act, when to act?
0: Right.
1: And what do we do with our natural desire for structure? Like, I don't know about you. I would love to get up every morning and know that if I check this box, and this box, all of these great things God would do for me. But that's not how God works in the God of the Bible. That's called karma. And right. we know that's not how it works.
0: Exactly.
1: What are we doing and not fully being able to grasp, especially in the unknown? Have you found, you know, in seeking wisdom, it's also good to get other believers involved? If it's a scenario, ask other people, what are the other practical things that you might have experienced or seen other people do that can help them when they're trying to navigate the difference between justice and mercy in a scenario in their life?
0: Yeah, great, great question. I would lean strongly on getting other people to help you process that, number one. Again, because your blind spots, you know, and again, your own structure, if I check this off, because then we become religious and, you know, we don't want to be, because I think part of their question was they want to be this religious law. This is what it is. And Jesus, he doesn't break the law. He fulfills it, and he gives the spirit behind it. Mm-hmm. And so I think one of the key things that I've done in my life, Brian, is get other people around and invite them in this conversation and ask them, okay, you know, share with me. Because then some people can say, yeah, like my son-in-law one time, and it was on the radio, when he said, Dad, you need to amplify your voice. Right. There are moments where you need to do that. Okay. Thank you. In this situation. There's other times you need to watch the tone of your voice. Mm. Right. You know, and how you're doing that. And so people that you trust that comes around, you can ask him, how does this sound? Or, you know, walk me through this process. Because it is such a major area of this mercy and justice that you definitely need to have other people, you know, to be involved in that process.
1: You know, we're talking here a lot about this obvious thing that we know we should be people of mercy towards other people.
0: 100%. Yes.
1: But the challenge isn't that we don't know scripture says to do it. The challenge is actually how to do it. And then, you know, what's the wisdom in doing it right? So I want to bring up a topic that I'm sure you've heard and maybe listeners heard. It's thrown around a lot in culture today, called boundaries. Mm. And I once heard someone say this. I thought it was a pretty decent definition. I'm sure it has its faults. But a boundary is the distance where I can love you and love me at the same time. And I thought that was an interesting way to think about it.
0: Yeah.
1: Because, you know, if I'm only about loving me, I'm probably not going to forgive and not show mercy. If I also am only about you, I may misunderstand mercy and forgiveness by saying, oh, that's okay, or you can do it again. For you, can someone out there who's thinking through this idea, let's take someone in their life circle who very challenging. You know, I know that I've talked to people, you've talked about people, maybe the relative who's making poor financial choices over and over again, and they come to you to bail them out of a situation that maybe someone says, well, this isn't a bad thing that happened to you. This was the natural result of a bad choice you continually make.
0: Right.
1: Can you still be merciful and say no?
0: That's a great question.
1: I brought you on here to ask all the hard questions, Rowan.
0: So back to the boundaries part.
1: I think
0: healthy boundaries, yes, you I think it's necessary for you to be able to do that. I look at boundary, and that's an interesting definition. I see boundary as people give you permission to come into their lives.
1: Okay, yeah.
0: Right? Because the danger is boundaries can also be a means of really creating a barrier.
1: Yeah, no, that's a great, that's a completely yourself, different right? aspect and way to look at it. Yeah.
0: Right. And so mercy then says, so when individual is actually demonstrating mercy and they create a boundary, they're actually inviting you in into their life. And they're telling you, this is how we can do life together. Mm-hmm. And you can't do life together with someone without mercy and justice being part of it. It's just, you have to demonstrate Christ in your life. And so that's what I would say, healthy boundaries for that individual with their finance or fear or whatever. It's, God, help me establish the boundaries that keeps both mercy and justice within this relationship, is how I would look at it. And so any individual, anyone who says, communicates a boundary for me, I know there's mercy, there's justice, there's accountability, there's humility, they're allowing me to come in. And so a true definition of boundaries is really having Christ guard your heart and your mind and invited people to come into that space that's going to bring the mercy and the justice of God and can also receive the mercy and justice of God. So we walk away knowing that they really are concerned about my well-being.
1: Yeah.
0: They're really concerned about me no longer mismanaging my finance. Mm-hmm. And some of the words they use brought about justice, but it was tempered by the mercy that came with it as well.
1: Pastor Ron, I just thank you for how you processed and walked us through that. One of my hearts behind doing this particular series on the Good News for the City show is that we're not talking about easy things to actually practice. You know, that difference between what we know to be true and how to live it out sometimes is a major gap. And I appreciate your honesty as you're processing through. And hopefully people, when they listen to me, hear me struggle and try to process through stuff, because I think it's really easy for people to hear someone else on the radio or hear a pastor, for example, and go, well, they have to have a one size fits all silver bullet way how to do that. But ultimately, no, it's this process of going over and over again, asking God to give us wisdom on how to apply this and to live this out. And sometimes it's a little bit more challenging than that. You know, before I let you go, I'd just love to talk to you just real quick about the church that you have a chance to serve. Again, this is Pastor Rowan Anderson, Capital Church, Vienna, Virginia. I know this about your congregation. It represents the Washington metro area super well, because Washington metro area represents this world really well. 10 o'clock on Sunday mornings is when you have your service. If someone's out there and they're thinking about, man, I've really connected with what he had to say, and I need to find a home church, and know this, if you're a believer, you need a home church. We all do. What would you want to know about Capital Church?
0: That we are a Christ-centered, influential church that serves people with love. And in doing that, we want to make disciples of all nations. All nations actually attend Capital Church. What an honor. And so we definitely have a vibrant church. But that's the key, is we want to serve our community. We want to serve our congregation with love. That is the main focus on what we do. And I believe that when people receive the love of God, it transforms them. So whatever the situation you're facing, whatever's going on, love is amazing. Because again, the scripture read, his steadfast love, and then you see the mercy. Mm-hmm. And so love is what. So when we are demonstrating love as a congregation, people are walking away with faith, hope, joy, mercy, goodness, and the grace of God.
1: Yeah. Well, again, just thank you for being on the show. If you're just tuning in, you've missed a wonderful conversation, but the good news is you can always catch it again by going to wava.com, clicking on the show, Good News for the City, and the podcast. This is part two of our conversation we have with Pastor Rowan Anderson, the lead pastor of Capital Church in Virginia, in Vienna, Virginia, about the idea of the relentless mercy of God. Part one was last week, where we talked about God's mercy towards us, and our focus today, of course, has been God's mercy, how it's been extended to us, and then how we try to extend it to others, and we just scratched the surface. So it strikes me that you might want to continue this conversation. Of course, you can go to capitalchurch.org and get a hold of Pastor Rowan there, or you can always send an email here to WAVA, comment@WAVA.com, or you can call me here at Christian Fellowship Church in Ashburn, Virginia, 703-729-3900. It'd be my honor to talk to you. Because when we truly receive mercy, it reshapes how we respond to others, especially those who've caused us difficulty. Mm-hmm. But instead of rushing to judgment or demanding what we think is fair, we pause and we stop and we reflect upon the mercy and the compassion that God has already shown us. You know, mercy doesn't ignore truth or say you can keep doing this over and over, but it does change our posture from wanting to see punishment all the time on people, but rather restoration. Restoration of relationship, of course, but more importantly, restoration to God. In this kind of life, it doesn't come naturally. It only flows from a heart transformed by what we've received. And the heart that transformed us is a heart that has received Jesus and the truth about the gospel. And it's that gospel that makes a way.
0: Amen.
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7: With SRN News, I'm Ron Taylor. More than a dozen earthquakes shook Brawley, California hours ago, including a 4.4 magnitude quake that was felt across Southern California's inland area. The quakes come one day after a series of earthquakes greater than a 3.0 magnitude struck near the Redlands. All of the quakes have occurred relatively close to the San Andreas fault line, but not along the fault itself. According to computer models, the strongest earthquake the San Andreas fault is capable of producing is an 8.3. The head of the World Health Organization is seeking to reassure residents of the Spanish island of Tenerife, worried about the anticipated arrival there of a hantavirus-stricken cruise ship. He issued a direct message to them Saturday stressing that the virus is not another COVID. The MV Hondius has more than 140 passengers and crew aboard. The National Retail Federation projecting record spending this Mother's Day, somewhere in the neighborhood of around $84 billion. This is SRN News.
8: Here's a story of hope from Pastor Mark Finley of Hope Lives 365. In the days of communism, I was holding an evangelistic series in Gdańsk in Poland. Hundreds of people were attending those meetings. What I didn't know was there was a secret service officer of the communist government attending. He had been walking down the street. He saw on the marquee of the theater where we were holding the meetings, Nova Zecha, New Life by Pastor Mark Finley. He said, "I don't know who that actor is. I just don't know him. I've never seen that movie before," so he attended. Jesus touched his heart. Jesus changed his life. And this secret service officer of the communist government became an ambassador for Jesus Christ. He went back, shared the tapes of our meetings in those days with his villagers. Many of them accepted Christ. Jesus still changes lives.
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10: When we're in danger, our first instinct is to flee, right? This instinct has saved many people, but the problem is we don't always recognize it. We all want that warning when we're in danger. And if you think about eternity, you start to see that God's Word, the Bible, is a warning to each of us. He tells us that every wrong thing we've ever done, no matter how big or small, puts us in eternal danger of being separated from God. But you know, there's a way of escaping that. God provided His only Son, Jesus Christ, who died on the cross and paid the penalty for all our disobedient acts. Then Jesus rose from the dead and lives forever in heaven and wants you to be there too. He offers forgiveness and a new life through a relationship with Him. To learn how to begin a relationship with Jesus and be saved from the danger of an eternity separated from God, call 888-NEED-HIM. That's 888-NEED-HIM.
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14: Psalm 37, verse 5. 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
15: John 3, verse 16. For God so loved the world that He gave His only begotten Son, that whoever believes in Him shall not perish, but have eternal life.
16: 1 Thessalonians 4, verse 11. Study to work with your own hands.
17: Matthew 9, verse 9. He, Jesus, said, follow me.
18: Ladies and gentlemen, those children are thriving now because someone like us invested in their life. I'm Big Wave Dave, David James, Tom Lewis with Cross International. Brother.
19: Hi, Dave.
18: You recorded those children going from absolute hopelessness where they were to now they know English and are literally like reciting the Lord's word.
19: I know. It's incredible. I like to say that's the voice and the sound of transformation. I got to share with you guys real quick. When I recorded those kids, I actually had explained to them that after I record their audio recording verses and that kind of thing, later you'll hear them singing as well. But I told them, I said, I'm going to come back to the United States and put them on radio. They went berserk, you guys. I mean, it was awesome. They were like, wow, we're going to be on radio in the United States. I mean, it was so cool. And so awesome. What you're hearing are the children there in Malawi at one of our Christian school partners, about third grade kiddos, all right, about third grade, and just doing an amazing job. Like I said, we'll hear from them singing in just a minute. I wanted to open the show, and Dave as well, to let you know that impact is being made through Cross International. Your resources, when you give to this dynamic ministry, are not going into some dark hole somewhere where maybe someday some child somewhere will be helped. No, that's not how Cross works. Cross International identifies critical needs children through our ministry leaders on the ground in the nations of Malawi, Zambia, and Uganda, and in fact, in all the nations where they're working. This is our strategic plan to literally identify those children and families in the most critical need. And guess what? We rescue them first. So in this campaign, guys, we've got just a little bit under 900 critical need children. We need to rescue. $62 one-time impact gift for each child. The question is going to be, how many of those children could you help? A family of five literally is about $310 gift. Two children, $124. 10 children, $600. 20. We're going to hear more from the kids in just a moment, but I want to give you the phone number and the way to give. Guys, it's very, very quick. It's about 2 minutes on the phone. Click on the mouse. Oh, 90 seconds with autofill. 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And you're going to love our Cross International phone operators. They want to pray with you, too, by the way. 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
18: Absolutely fantastic, Tom. The difference, our $62 one-time gift. I mean, think about it, friends. $62, and you have a little boy or girl all the way over in Africa, Malawi, Zambia, Uganda, the nations which Cross International serves, going from the precipice of malnutrition and death, no fresh, clean water, drinking mosquito larvae water. The animals are doing their business in the water. We put an end to all of that suffering. $62, one child, Tom. And you were over there recording the children that... I'm going to give the number one more time because that's just too good. You know, 877-539-0064. You said there were 900 children in critical need. 900 of us, $62. You know, 450 of us, $124 for two children. 877-539-0064. But, Tom, you recorded these children. You saw the before, and now you see the after.
19: It is an incredible impact. Dave, if you want to grab cut eight for me. Guys, we have just absolutely, over the years, because Cross has partnered with some of these ministry leaders on the ground there in Africa for its full 25 years of ministry. So guess what? We've seen children that have been rescued when they were little, and now we have seen the impact years later of what God is doing with these children. It is miraculous what is going on. And a little bit, I'm going to share a story of the first orphans ever rescued with Cross International. You don't want to miss this story. All right. Let me give you the number. Then we're going to hear from the kids. 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So here's the number, 877-539-0064, 877-539-0064, and of course on the web, easy to do right there, WAVA.com. So, Dave, I want to let our listeners and our partners and our friends hear from the kids. Now, these children I recorded, they're in Malawi. They're going to sing a song you're going to recognize. Check this out. Here.

0: Come on, clap for them, you guys. They were so excited to sing for me, knowing that I was going to come back to the United States and make little rock stars out of them. They were just thrilled. I mean, really, really great guys. And I know that touched your heart, too. Probably haven't heard that song for a while, have you? Wow. But isn't it true? He's got the whole world in his hands, Dave. I mean, sometimes I think we get kind of wrapped up, don't we, in our own little world? And we start just kind of getting concerned about our own stuff and our own kids and our own families, which all that stuff is good, right? We should prioritize that. But sometimes we close a blind eye to the issues that are just right there in front of us. And guys, I know you don't see this on the news. We already know what we see, right? And it gets a little, frankly, it gets a little frustrating at times. I don't know about you, but I got to turn it off. I can feel it when I'm getting too much of the mainstream news. But I want to share with you news in this broadcast to let you know that when you give to Cross International, you are rewriting the story of a little boy or a little girl or entire families of children. Their story is being rewritten with your gift, your love gifts, and your prayers. And standing with Cross International and our partners on the ground there in Malawi, Zambia, and Uganda. 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
1: Tom, let me ask you about Natasha, because we talk about Malawi, Zambia, and Uganda. It's Big Wave Dave, David James, along with Tom Lewis with Cross International, as we're advocating for 900 children to be set free from hunger, lack of fresh clean water. No education. I mean, my goodness, guys, this is the education part of it is going to unlock that stronghold of poverty. It's going to be crushed. That's what the education does. And when it comes to women and young girls in Malawi, Zambia, and Uganda, in Africa, very marginalized, Tom. But yet, our gifts change the life. You use that word impact. Impacts a girl like Natasha, where she now has a voice, and not just a voice, but she is like a little evangelist. She, well, in English now, which is not her native tongue, is quoting Psalm 23. She's reciting it. We've given this young lady, the future of Malawi, Zambia, and Uganda, a voice.
0: She has new life. And I tell you, why don't we go ahead and hear from her, and then I'll share a little background of Natasha's story. All right, here she is.
2: My favorite Bible verse is Psalms 23. The Lord is my shepherd, I shall not want. He makes me lie down in green pastures. He leads me beside quiet waters. He restores my soul. He guides me in the paths of righteousness. For his name's sake, even though I walk through the valley of the shadow of death, I'll fear no evil, for you are with me. Your rod and your staff, they comfort me. You prepare a table before me in the presence of my enemies. You anoint my head with oil. My cup overflows. Surely goodness and love will follow me all the days of my life, and I will dwell in the house of the Lord forever.
0: Amen. Wow. How did that hit you, my friend? That's Natasha. I want to share her story, and then I'm going to give you the phone number. Natasha's story was powerful because she was orphaned at a very young age. In fact, our Christian school partner there in Malawi discovered her living inside of a cemetery, and they said that she had been sleeping beside the grave of her mom and dad. And I know it sounds crazy, but let me tell you the rest of the story. You see, when these children lose their parents, there is no safety net. Where do they turn? They have no one to turn to. And so, not knowing what to do, she was fearful, of course. And she stayed in the cemetery beside the parents, her parents' grave. And when our partner found her, she was very, I want to underscore, very reluctant to come and go with them. But listen, because God used our partner, that pastor, in an incredible way. Natasha today is flourishing. She is on fire for Jesus. You heard it right there. No longer does she have fear. No longer does she fear that someone's going to hurt her in very, very extreme ways. I won't get into that. But she has hope now, and she has a Christian education. And guys, she has transformed spirit, soul, and body. And that little girl is as precious as she sounds. And it's because someone like you gave, my friend. $62. Yes, it rewrites the stories of children. How many would you help? Again, in this campaign, on this great station, we have 900 children. It's a little less than 900 kiddos that we must rescue. They're on a critical need list in the nations of Malawi, Zambia, Uganda, identified as the most critical, need help first. Okay, there's a lot of additional children, but these are the ones that are most critical. So how many can you help? 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
1: 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And every gift here in the next 12 minutes matters, the conversation we're having here, right? Yeah.
0: You know, I've got to introduce you guys to, and you're going to laugh at this story, but I'm telling you, it is powerful. I want to introduce you to a young girl. Her name is Megan. She is the daughter of the chairman of the board of Cross International, Jimmy Dodd. And Jimmy, it's if you want to grab cut 72 there, Dave. Yeah, I mean, this, guys, you got to turn up the volume on this story. It's powerful. It's funny, but it drives home a point. And Jimmy, you're just going to love this guy. He's our board chairman and has been from day one. Just an incredible guy. Here he is to share the story.
3: There was a time in which I was at McDonald's with Megan, my daughter. I didn't want to eat a big meal, and I sat down. She was very small, so she gets the same thing every time, a Happy Meal, right? So she sits down, and I don't want to eat a meal. I just was not hungry, but I did want a McDonald's french fry because it's changed a little bit over the years, but McDonald's french fries for a long time, absolutely the best french fries in the world. So we sit down, and I say, Megan, you know what, sweetheart? Can I have one of your french fries? And she says, no, Daddy, these are my french fries. And I said, sweetheart, I don't want all your french fries. I just want to have a bite. I just want to have a french fry. Can I just have a french fry? And she says, Daddy, you need to get your own french fries. And I said, sweetheart, I don't want a whole order of french fries. I just want one. And she says, no. So foolishly, I began to use logic. Sweetheart, technically, when we walked in this restaurant, you didn't have any money. I had money. I bought these french fries for you. So technically, sweetheart, they're my french fries. And so I'm just asking for you to give me what's already mine. And she says, Daddy, get your own french fries. And I mean, I use logic over and over, and it was not working. And we laugh at that, and we think, well, she was just young and incredibly immature. And then we have an opportunity to give, to serve the poor. And in our hearts, we say, God, these are my french fries. And God says, whoa, whoa, whoa, I got those for you. Those were my french fries. I bought all those for you. I just want you to give me a couple to just remind yourself that you ultimately don't own those. These are mine. And we say, God, these are my french fries.
0: Do we do it? Of course. Of course we do.
1: Guilty.
0: What a great story. What a great story from Jimmy Dodd, our board chairman. Impact, though, right? And what a point he makes right there, right? Everything we have belongs to the Lord. And I want to ask you this question, not has God blessed you, but what has God blessed you with that you could share right now with the children of Malawi, Zambia, and Uganda to lift them out of the garbage pits of this world, as it says in Psalm 113, verse 7, he lifts the poor from the dirt and the needy from the ash heap. What has God blessed you with that you can lift the little ones from these ash heaps and from the garbage dumps of this world? $62 gift for each child. So I want to just, maybe you could do a family of five. It's $310. Maybe you could do 10 children. It's $620. Maybe you could do a classroom full of children and be our first world changer giver with an $1,860 gift for 30 children. And put a whole classroom of children in a Christian school with regular food and clean water and the love of teachers and the hope, guys, the hope of the gospel, rewriting their story. Could you be one of 12 world changers I'm just believing and trusting the Lord for very, very soon, even in the next few hours with Cross International? You say, well, Tommy, what's the world changer gift? It's a $1,000 impact gift or more. And we know it's not for everybody, but I believe the Lord's got 12 of you listening right now that could do that gift. Now, if you want to do it monthly at $83 a month, certainly, yes, you can do that. In fact, any gift, if you want to divide it up monthly, you can do that. If you want to give a one-time tax-deductible gift, praise God, you can do that as well. So here's the number. Invite you to be one of a half a dozen friends real quick. Maybe in the next few moments, you could be one of two world changers. Here's the number, 877-539-0064. 877-539-0064. 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
1: That's Tom Lewis, Cross International. I'm Big Wave Dave, David James. We have about 6 minutes left in the program. We're very grateful that you are part of our listening family. And get your children and grandchildren involved in this, right? Like, it's a beautiful yes. way to get Malawi, Zambia, and Uganda on their radar that there's so much more in the world than just our little pin dot on the map. And there's a lot in our pin dot on the map. But when it comes to the world and making an impact, when you just heard he's got the whole world in his hands with those children mm-hmm. singing. Tom, I want to ask you about blessing story. Again, it's all about the yes. children. It's all about how our gifts over the years and even now, especially for these 900 children to be set free from hunger, malnutrition, lack of fresh, clean water, no education, to hear the name of the one that set us free on the cross and conquered the grave. Tell us about Blessing, would you?
0: Blessings is an incredible young boy, and you're going to hear from him in just a moment. But guys, let me tell you, we were visiting a village there in Malawi, desperate situation. We knew it was desperate, and we didn't realize how desperate until we went there. And we're walking up. We had walked some distance. It was very hot. And we saw the village off in the distance. And we're walking up, and there were kids everywhere, children everywhere, orphan children. Some had maybe a little T-shirt. Some maybe had a little pair of shorts. None of them had any shoes or sandals or anything. And they came running. They saw us coming, and it was almost as if they saw hope coming. It was incredible. And they ran for us, and they just wanted to hold hands and hug. And guys, it was an incredible moment. It was emotional. Seeing those kids in a village on their own. And we discovered there were only five women there and trying to care for over 150, nearly 200 children on their own. And guys, it was an incredible moment. When we were introduced to the tribal leader, who was an elderly woman, that they literally had to help her out of her little hut and sit in a little rickety chair in front of us on some grass mats. We were sitting there with an interpreter. We're asking her, oh my goodness, where is everybody? Where are the women? Where are all the men? And she said, well, the men are gone. And we thought maybe it was a just lost translation. And we thought maybe they're off working, right? She said, no, they're gone, meaning they had died. every one of the men in that village had died, and they had come back and infected their wives, and their wives had died. There were five women left trying to bless and help and keep those 150-plus children alive, you guys. You talk about a daunting job. We're sitting there, and almost out of nowhere, this young boy comes walking up, and he could speak a little broken English. He had a little baseball hat on, kind of cocked over to the side. And he says this, "May I sing for you a song I wrote about my Jesus?" Well, I grabbed my recorder, and I'm telling you, Dave, I turned it on so quick. You guys, I want you to listen in to part of this song that he sings about his Jesus.
4: I love the spirit Jesus in my heart. I love the spirit Jesus in my heart. How take about Jesus? Jesus in my heart. How take about Jesus? Jesus in my heart. I love the Father Jesus in my heart. How take about Jesus? Jesus in my heart. How take about Jesus? Jesus in my heart.
0: His name? Blessings. Blessings. What a blessing he was to us. I hope that bless you. A little boy who now is transformed. Praise God. Guys, I want to give you the number. Dave's going to give you the number, too, as we close out. But I want to ask you this question again. How has God blessed you? You've got Jesus in your heart. We love the Lord Jesus, right? Our whole desire in our heart as we walk with Christ is to serve him and to serve the poor. And my question to you is simply this. How many children can you rescue in this campaign? How many? Will it be 10? Will it be 5? Could it be 100? I don't know. God's got some of you there. So the number again, 877-539-0064. 877-539-0064. 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
3: We have an opportunity to give to serve the poor. And in our hearts, we say, God, these are my french fries. And God says, whoa, whoa, whoa, I got those for you. Those were my french fries. I bought all those for you. I just want you to give me a couple to just remind yourself that you ultimately don't own those. These are mine. And we say, God, these are my french fries.
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5: With SRN News, I'm Ron Taylor. Iran's Revolutionary Guard Navy has warned of a heavy assault on one of the U.S. bases in the region if Iranian oil tankers or commercial vessels are attacked. Iranian State TV reported the warning a day after the U.S. struck two Iranian oil tankers. Meanwhile, Bahrain says it has arrested dozens linked to Iran's Revolutionary Guard. The Persian Gulf country hosts the U.S. Navy's regional headquarters. Britain is deploying a warship to the Middle East to protect commercial ships in the Strait of Hormuz once hostilities end. The head of the World Health Organization is seeking to reassure residents of the Spanish island of Tenerife, worried about the anticipated arrival there of a hantavirus-stricken cruise ship. He issued a direct message to them Saturday stressing the virus is not another COVID. The MV Hondui has more than 140 passengers and crew on board. More online at srnnews.com. This is SRN News.
6: Shalom, beloved. This is Rabbi Schneider. We've been studying the tabernacle. And the first type of offering that took place inside the ancient tabernacle was the burnt offering, or in Hebrew, the olah offering. What I want to focus on is that the entire offering had to be burned up. None of it could be left. It's a shadow of what God is calling upon you and I to do, to offer up our entire life to Him without holding anything back. When you do this and I do this, His fire will fall.

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7: You put your trust in Jesus Christ and you're born again. 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And He will show mercy to you and mercy to your children and to your grandchildren. And you actually have the opportunity to break that cycle in your family that may have been there for generations, just generations of iniquity and sin that can end with you because you're a born-again Christian.
8: The one thing most of us share with our families is our genetics. Our genetics are what make families look like, well, family. When one family member has brown hair, that person's child will most likely have brown hair as well. In today's message, Pastor Dan tells you that when you accept Christ, blessings will be passed down generation to generation, so that your kids will have the same benefits. If your family hasn't accepted Christ, that's okay. You still have the opportunity to choose Him and make Him Lord. Now, here's Pastor Dan in the book of Deuteronomy chapter 4 for today's edition of Ring of Truth.

Notice at the end of verse 40, it says that God gave the promised land to Israel for all time. The land belongs to Israel for all time, including the land that is referred to as the Gaza Strip and the land that is referred to as the West Bank, which is really just Judea and Samaria. They also are part of the land that God gave to Israel for all time. God gave that land to Israel and the Jewish people for all time. None of that land belongs to the Palestinians or anyone else. The biblical view of the land is God gave that land to Israel for all time. And to disagree with that statement I just made is to disagree with God and his words. If you don't like it, take it up with him. So now, beginning in verse 41, we have the cities of refuge. We first learned about the city of refuge, the cities of refuge, back in Numbers chapter 35. The cities of refuge were established for anyone who accidentally kills another person. You know, it's not intentional, it's not premeditated, it's truly an accident. That person could then flee to one of these cities for refuge, where they could live in that city and be protected from a kinsman of the person who was murdered accidentally or killed accidentally. And so these cities of refuge, there's six cities of refuge in all. Three were on the eastern side of the Jordan River. Remember, the children of Israel are on the eastern side of the Jordan River at this point. Three are on the eastern side. Three are on the western side in the Promised Land. And here we have the three on the eastern side of the Jordan River, and their names are given to us, which is new information. We weren't given their names back in Numbers chapter 35. So verse 41 says, "Then Moses set apart three cities on this side of the Jordan River toward the rising of the sun." Remember, they're on that eastern side of the Jordan River in modern-day Jordan. "That the manslayer might flee there who

0: kills his neighbor unintentionally. So again, maybe you're out working in the field and a tool, you know, slips out of your hand and it hits your neighbor that's working with you. The person dies from the injury. It wasn't intentional. It was a tragic accident. Well, now this manslayer can flee to one of these cities. It says it's unintentional without having hated him in time past, and that by fleeing to one of these cities, he might live. And now we're given the names of these three cities on the eastern side of the Jordan River. Bezer, in the wilderness on the plateau for the Reubenites, Ramoth in Gilead for the Gadites, and Golan and Bashan for the Manassites. Like the Golan Heights that you hear of today. That is the area of Bashan. And so those are the cities that were there, the cities of refuge on the eastern side. Now, we come to verse 44, and verse 44 begins a new section in the book of Deuteronomy. And here, beginning in verse 44, this is what is known as Moses' second sermon in the book of Deuteronomy. And here, he begins to introduce the law to the children of Israel. Remember, he's instructing the second generation of Israelites. The parents came out of Egypt in the Exodus. They died in the wilderness. And now it's their children that are about to enter the promised land. And they were either too young or not born but when they were at Mount Sinai, when they received the law for the first time. And so now Moses gives that generation the law. And so follow the flow of what he does here in the book of Deuteronomy. Moses reviewed Israel's history, and he showed from their own history that when they obeyed God, things went well with them. And then Moses exhorted Israel to keep the commandments of the Lord going forward, so that things will go well with them in the future, and so that they may prolong their days in the land. And now Moses gives them the law that they're to keep to this next generation. The word Deuteronomy, remember, means the second law. It's the second giving of the law. And it begins here in chapter 4, verse 44, where we read, "Now this is the law which Moses set before the children of Israel. These are the testimonies, the statutes, and the judgments which Moses spoke to the children of Israel after they came out of Egypt on this side of the Jordan," just outside the promised land, "in the valley opposite Beth Peor, in the land of Sihon, king of the Amorites, who dwelt at Heshbon, whom Moses and the children of Israel defeated after they came out of Egypt. And they took possession of his land and the land of Og, king of Bashan, two kings of the Amorites, who were on this side of the Jordan toward the rising of the sun, from Or, which is on the bank of the river Arnon, even to Mount Sion," that is Hermon, Mount Hermon, way up in the north, north of the Sea of Galilee, "and all the plain on the east side of the Jordan as far as the Sea of the Arabah, below the slopes of Pisgah," the Sea of the Arabah, that would be the Dead Sea, "the slopes of Pisgah," that would be Mount Nebo. And so now we come to chapter 5, where he begins to restate the law to them. "And Moses called all of Israel and said to them, 'Hear, O Israel.'" He's saying, pay attention to what I'm about to say to you. Tune in. "The statutes and judgments which I speak to in your hearing today, that you may learn them and be careful to observe them. The Lord our God made a covenant with us in Horeb." He says here again in verse 1, he tells the children of Israel to do three things: hear the statutes and judgments of God, learn the statutes and judgments of God, and then observe the statutes and judgments of God. So hear them, learn them, observe them, or do them. It's not enough for them to hear them and learn them. They must also do them. The blessing is in the observing of the statutes of the Lord. Not just hearing them, not just learning them, but actually doing them. You know, if I tell my child to take out the trash, I don't want them to just hear what I said. I don't want them to learn what I said. I want them to do what I said. I don't want them to come back to me and say, I heard what you said, Dad, and I learned what you said. In fact, I learned some synonyms for the word trash. Get this. You could also call it waste. You could also call it garbage. You could also call it refuse. And it comes from the Greek word that means, no, I want you to take out the trash. Don't tell me the Greek. Just take it out, right? The blessing comes in the doing, the keeping of the word, the observing of the word. So verse 2, he says, the Lord our God made a covenant with us in Horeb, or Mount Sinai. God entered into a covenant with Israel. The Lord did not make the covenant with our fathers, but with us. They're going to enjoy the benefits and the blessing of the covenant because they're the ones who will enter the promised land. Those who are here today, all of us who are alive, the Lord talked with you face to face on the mountain from the midst of the fire. Speaking of Mount Sinai, I stood, Moses is speaking here now, and he says, I stood between the Lord and you at that time to declare to you the word of the Lord, for you were afraid because of the fire, and you did not go up to the mountain. God declared his law directly to Israel. They heard his voice on Mount Sinai. Now, God declaring his law to his people Israel was something that was unique in the ancient world. It was something that was unique to Israel and only Israel. Other nations, they had laws, but their laws came from their human kings. For Israel, their law came directly from their God. And their God spoke his law to them audibly at Mount Sinai. That is unique to Israel in the ancient world. Every other nation, their laws came from their ruler, from their king. So you have, for example, the Code of Hammurabi. Hammurabi was a Babylonian king, and he wrote laws for his kingdom, but they were man-made laws. With Israel, Israel was the only nation in the ancient world whose God directly spoke his law to them, for them to live by.
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0: Beginning in verse 6, Moses repeats or restates the Ten Commandments that are recorded for us in Exodus chapter 20. Now, when we went through the Ten Commandments in Exodus chapter 20, we did a very in-depth study of the Ten Commandments. We took one commandment a week and spent 10 weeks in the Ten Commandments. So I'm only going to touch on each commandment here tonight. You can go back and listen to those in-depth studies on our website or on YouTube. But look at verse 6. I am the Lord your God who brought you out of the land of Egypt, out of the house of bondage. You shall have no other gods before me. This is the first of the Ten Commandments. Again, there were other gods that other people, other nations worshipped, but only Yahweh brought Israel out of their bondage in Egypt. No other God delivered Israel, only Yahweh. And so therefore, the Lord says, you shall have no other gods before me. Literally, you shall have no other gods in my sight. Yahweh shall be your only God, because Yahweh is the one who delivered you out of your bondage in Egypt, where you were slaves. For us, the New Testament says, you were bought for a price. We were purchased by the blood of Jesus Christ. Jesus Christ delivered us from our slavery to sin. That's why he is our one and only God, because no other God delivered us from our slavery to sin. Verse 8, he goes on with the next commandment. You shall not make for yourself a carved image, any likeness of anything that is in heaven above or that is in the earth beneath, that is in the water under the earth. You shall not bow down to them nor serve them, for I, the Lord your God, am a jealous God, visiting the iniquity of the fathers upon the children to the third and fourth generations of those who hate me, but showing mercy to thousands, to those who love me and keep my commandments. They were not to make a carved image to represent Yahweh. Remember in the book of Exodus, they made a golden calf, and the golden calf represented Yahweh. In fact, in Exodus 32, verse 4, Aaron fashioned the golden calf and then declared to Israel, "This is your God, O Israel, that brought you out of the land of Egypt." So it wasn't that they were worshiping a different God. They were still worshiping Yahweh, but they represented Yahweh with a golden calf. And that's what's being prohibited here with this commandment. The broader idea with this second commandment is we shouldn't create a God to our liking. You know, we shouldn't create a Jesus to our liking that agrees with us on everything and that agrees with our lifestyle and the choices that we're making. We shouldn't fashion Jesus to fit what we want. We should fit what the Bible says about Jesus. We worship God as he's revealed in the Scriptures. Look at verse 9 again. It says, you shall not bow down to them nor serve them, for I, the Lord your God, am a jealous God, visiting the iniquity of the fathers upon the children to the third and fourth generations of those who hate me. These are verses that are often misinterpreted. This is not talking about generational curses or generational hexes, nor is this saying that the children will be punished for the sins of their parents or the sins of their grandparents. Children may suffer the consequences of the sins of their parents or the sins of their grandparents, but they're not punished by God for the sins of their parents and grandparents. This is talking about the person who walks in the wickedness and sins of their parents and their grandparents. God will judge the child's iniquity just as he judges the parent's iniquity and the grandparent's iniquity. So your upbringing or your family history will not excuse your iniquity. You can't say, well, this is how I was raised, or I learned this from watching my dad do it, or this is exactly how my parents behaved. No, you're going to be held accountable for your sin, even if it's the same sin that your parents and grandparents and great-grandparents committed. And quite often in a family, you'll see the same sin from one generation to the next, to the next, to the next. He goes on to say God shows mercy to thousands of generations. Isn't this wonderful? To those who love me and keep my commandments. You know, your family history doesn't really matter. Your upbringing doesn't really matter. If you love Jesus Christ and walk in his ways, God will show mercy to you. And it doesn't really matter if there's been generations and generations and generations of the same sin in your family. If you put your trust in Jesus Christ and you're born again, you become a new creation, the old things pass away and everything is made new, and he will show mercy to you and mercy to your children and to your grandchildren, and you actually have the opportunity to break that cycle in your family that may have been there for generations, just generations of iniquity and sin that can end with you because you're a born-again Christian. And now you walk according to the ways of the Lord. Look at verse 11. You shall not take the name of the Lord your God in vain, for the Lord will not hold him guiltless who takes his name in vain. You shall not use the Lord's irreverently or wastefully. Verse 12. observe the Sabbath day to keep it holy, as the Lord your God commanded you. 6 days you shall labor and do all your work, but the seventh day is the Sabbath of the Lord your God. In it you shall do no work, you, nor your son, nor your daughter, nor your male servant, nor your female servant, nor your ox, nor your donkey, nor any of your cattle, nor your stranger who is within your gates. Isn't it interesting that God has to say this because he knows us so well? Well, I wasn't working. My ox was working. I was just standing there whacking it with a stick, making it work, but I wasn't actually working. And so he has to lay it all out here because he knows we're going to try to work around it. Your male servants, your female servants, you're to take a day of rest, he says in verse 14, that they may rest as well as you. You know, God created the Sabbath for man, not man for the Sabbath, but the Sabbath for man, just to give man a day of rest from his labor. And understand, too, this is brand new in human history. You know, up until this point, people worked 7 days a week. Never thought of taking a day off. And now God says, no, I want you to take 1 day off a week and rest. And let all your cattle rest. And let all your servants rest. And just take a day of rest so that you can be rejuvenated. And remember that you were a slave in the land of Egypt, and the Lord your God brought you out from there by a mighty hand and by an outstretched arm. Therefore, the Lord your God commanded you to keep the Sabbath day. Remember, you were slaves, and you knew what it was like to work under harsh conditions 7 days a week, 365 days a year. And so they're to keep the Sabbath. The command to keep the Sabbath day is the only one of the Ten Commandments that we don't find repeated in the New Covenant, in the New Testament. The other nine commandments are repeated in the new covenant that is in Jesus Christ. The Sabbath was really a sign between God and the nation of Israel. It's not really a sign for the church. It's not really a sign for Gentile Christians. That said, though, if you want to keep the Sabbath, you're free to keep the Sabbath, but you're not required to keep the Sabbath, right? It says one man esteems one day, another man esteems all the days alike. You know, you do what you purpose in your own heart. So the first four commandments of the Ten Commandments concern our relationship with God. The next six commandments concern our relationship with our fellow man. Now, you may remember the story of the rich young ruler that came to Jesus. If you want to turn with me over to Mark chapter 10, we're going to go back to Deuteronomy in just a moment. But Mark chapter 10, verse 17, Mark chapter 10, verse 17, it says, now as Jesus was going out on the road, one came running up to him and knelt before him, asking him, good teacher, what shall I do that I may inherit eternal life? Here's a guy who knows he doesn't have eternal life, but he wants eternal life. And he's trying to figure out how to gain eternal life. And he comes up to Jesus and he kneels before him. Don't just overlook that. I mean, when was the last time you saw a grown man kneel before another man like that in public? And so he comes up, he asks this question, good teacher, what shall I do that I may inherit eternal life? And so Jesus said to him, why do you call me good? No one is good but one, that is God. Do you see how Jesus is trying to draw him out here? You're saying I'm good, only God is good. Are you saying that I'm God? Is that what you're saying? Then he says, you know the commandments. Now watch what Jesus does. Do not commit adultery. Do not murder. Do not steal. Do not bear false witness. Do not defraud. Honor your father and your mother. Those are all the commandments that concern our relationship with our fellow man.
3: He asked me how I know, and I say it rings truer than the finest crystal.
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4: With SRN News, I'm Ron Taylor. Iran's Revolutionary Guard Navy has warned of a heavy assault on one of the U.S. bases in the region if Iranian oil tankers or commercial vessels are attacked. Iranian State TV reported the warning a day after the U.S. struck two Iranian oil tankers. Meanwhile, Bahrain says it has arrested dozens linked to Iran's Revolutionary Guard. The Persian Gulf country hosts the U.S. Navy's regional headquarters. Britain is deploying a warship to the Middle East to protect commercial ships in the Strait of Hormuz once hostilities end. The head of the World Health Organization is seeking to reassure residents of the Spanish island of Tenerife, worried about the anticipated arrival there of a hantavirus-stricken cruise ship. He issued a direct message to them Saturday, stressing the virus is not another COVID. The MV Hondui has more than 140 passengers and crew on board. More online at srnnews.com. This is SRN News.
5: I just surrendered. I said I can't do it anymore. And I went back to the Bible and started reading again, and I learned that I'm either all the way in or all the way out. Hi there, this is Lon Solomon, and those words were spoken by Hulk Hogan. And how right he is. Jesus wrote to some Christians in the Bible and said, because you are lukewarm, I will spew you out of my mouth. He's looking not for perfect people, but for people who are all in. They don't always get it right, but they're all in as his followers. Are you? I hope so. Not a sermon, just a thought.
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7: Hi, I'm Mark Finley with Hope Lives 365. Not long ago, I was talking to a person who had a pretty high profile in a particular office, and he had left that office. And he said, you know, when I was in office, I had so many friends. But when I left office, people seemed to forsake me. You know, Proverbs 17:17 says, a friend loves at all times, and a brother is born for adversity. 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Remember, a true friend loves at all times. Be that true friend, because Jesus is your true friend. He'll never leave you. He'll never forsake you. He is the brother born for our adversities.
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10: Jesus said if you want to save your life, lose your life.
11: It may seem like a dichotomy, but coming up today, Pastor Greg Laurie points out if we surrender our lives and goals to the Lord, we'll be surprised at the outcome.
10: I place my unknown future in the hands of a known God, and I've learned, Lord, to realize that your will is better than my will. See, that's how it is when we wrestle with God. You win by losing. You win by

0: There's a famous poem about defiant independence, featuring phrases like, I am the master of my fate. I am the captain of my soul. The Lord probably finds that poem pretty funny. The Bible says the earth is God's footstool. And he hears a wee little voice say, I am the captain of my soul. Well, today on A New Beginning, Pastor Greg Laurie brings a fresh perspective from Jacob's attempt to wrestle with God.
1: So years ago, I was visiting a church, and we're in the back room having a little something to eat. And one of the folks there said, you know, our pastor has been going to the gym a lot, and he's in great shape. You guys should arm wrestle. I'm like, oh, I'm okay. I don't really need. No. Arm wrestle our pastor, they said. I think he'll beat you. You know, I said he probably would. No, come on, arm wrestle him. And then the pastor says, come on, arm wrestle me. Okay. So we lock arms, and you know when you're getting ready to arm wrestle someone and you start and you know you're gonna win? I'm sorry, this guy, there wasn't much there. I'm just saying, okay? So we start to go and I put a little pressure on the, oh man. So I just waited a little and let him get me down a little, then I beat him. And then they're all mad at me because I beat their pastor arm wrestling. I said, it was your idea. And then there was this very petite young lady who said, I wanna arm wrestle the pastor. And I looked at the pastor and said, don't do it. Don't do it. Because you could lose. You never want to, guys, never arm wrestle a girl. Because if you beat her, you're a bully. Toxic masculinity. But if she beats you, you're a wuss. Okay, so this is a lose-lose situation. Don't arm wrestle girls. Well, he arm wrestled her. And you already know what happened. She beat him. And then the pastor said, well, I was tired from arm wrestling you. You just shouldn't have done it. This is a picture of us fighting with God or wrestling with God. You're going to lose. But wrestling with God is not necessarily a bad thing. For before us in Scripture is a story of a man who did just that. His name was Jacob. He got into a wrestling match with what he thought was an angel, and it turned out to be the Lord himself. And ultimately, he submitted to God's will, and it started with him resisting God, and it ended up with him resting. And he actually said to the Lord, I won't let you go until you bless me. Offering a little commentary on Jacob's wrestling match with the Lord, Hosea 12 says, before Jacob was born, he struggled with his brother. Then he became a man, and he even fought with God, and he wrestled with the angel and won. He wept and pleaded for a blessing from him, and there at Bethel, he met God face to face, for God spoke to him. So we're in this series that we're calling Jesus and You. We've done the New Testament edition. Now we're looking at the Old Testament, where Jesus appears many times on what we call Christophanies. Why do I believe this is a Christophany where Jacob was not actually wrestling with an angel, but with the Lord himself? Because he says that he saw God or met God face to face, and he actually called the name of the place Peniel, which means the face of God. So, Jacob and Esau, they were twins. The firstborn was Esau, which means hairy, H-A-I-R-Y. Why did they name him that? Because he was hairy. Apparently, this kid was covered in hair head to toe. And they went, whoa, look at that dude. Let's call him Hairy. Out comes his brother, Jacob, hanging on to Hairy's heel. Oh, let's call this one heel catcher, which can also be translated supplanter, deceiver. Jacob was always manipulating and scheming and striving to get ahead. Now, Jacob and Esau couldn't have been more different. At first glance, Esau almost looks like the more impressive of the two. He's an outdoorsy kind of a guy. We would call him a man's man, hunting wild game, preparing meals out of it that his father really favored, where Jacob, he kind of liked to stay home with mom and help in the kitchen. And clearly, Isaac favored Esau. He said, boy, go out there and get me my favorite kind of venison. You know how to make it. Bring it in here, and I'm going to give you the blessing. So meanwhile, Rebecca's eavesdropping. She goes, Jacob, go cook up something and serve it to your father before your brother gets back, and he'll give you the blessing. So Jacob does that, and he literally covers himself in animal skins. Now, Isaac was losing his eyesight at this point. So Jacob is covered in animal skins, and he tries to imitate the voice of his brother, who I imagine was deeper, hey, Dad, how are you doing? Instead of whatever his normal voice was, here's the food you asked for. And Isaac says, that sounds a lot like Jacob, not Esau. Then he feels his arm. He goes, oh, you're hairy like that, and let me smell you. Oh, yeah, you smell like him. And he eats the meal, and he gives the blessing to Jacob that he intended to give to Esau. And when Esau heard about this, he was just absolutely ticked off and said, I'm going to kill that brother of mine. And so mom says, you better head for the hills. Go visit my brother Laban. Well, anyway, some time passed, and it was now time for Jacob to return home and deal with his brother whom he had betrayed. He had to face the consequences of what he had done. He had to face his past. And you know, it's not easy to reconcile with some people. The Bible says in Proverbs 18:19, a brother offended is harder to win than a strong city. Sometimes it's not possible, but you need to make the effort.
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4: 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I gave my life to Jesus that day, and you sent me a New Believer's Bible. I devoured it. I knew absolutely nothing of Jesus and his saving grace. I'm so thoroughly grateful to you for being there on that day to share the gospel. Thank you. Oh, and it didn't end there. My husband and 12-year-old son came to Jesus later that year at my church here. Thank you so much, Pastor Greg.
3: If you've had your life changed because of Harvest Ministries, would you let Pastor Greg know? 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
2: Well, glad you're along today for Pastor Greg's message from Genesis 32 called Wrestling with God.
1: So here's Jacob now headed home. He sends his family ahead. Oh, he's nervous. What's Esau going to do? Is he going to kill me? And then the Lord comes to him. The Lord engages him. And I love how he does it. And it just reminds us that God will come to us in our time of need. The Bible says he's a present help in time of trouble. He won't give you what you need necessarily ahead of time. He'll never give you what you need after you need it, but it'll always be there at the right moment. And he adapted the way he came to Jacob. You know, in our earlier series, Jesus and You, we looked at how Jesus encountered people in the New Testament. The way Jesus dealt with Nicodemus is far different than the way he dealt with the woman at the well. The way that he dealt with the woman caught in the act of adultery is far different than the way he dealt with the rich young ruler. But Jesus would meet them where they were. So who is Jacob? He's a conniver. He's a schemer. He's a fighter. So how did the Lord come to him? As a fighter. Almost like, hey, you want some of this? Let's go, buddy. Like New York, you want some of this? Come on. You want to have a little fight? Let's go. And he comes to him as a wrestler. Proverbs 18:26 says, to the pure you show yourself pure, but to the devious you show yourself shrewd, you save the humble. So he comes to him in a way that Jacob can understand, and that brings us to our text, Genesis 32. Let's read together, verse 24. Jacob was all alone in the camp, and a man came and wrestled with him until the dawn began to break. When the man saw that he would not win the match, he touched Jacob's hip and wrenched it out of its socket. Then the man said, let me go, for the dawn is breaking. Jacob said, I won't let you go until you bless me. What is your name? The man asked. He replied, Jacob. Your name will no longer be Jacob, the man told him. From now on, you'll be called Israel, because you have fought with God and with men and have won. Please tell me your name, Jacob said. Why do you want to know my name? The man replied. Then he blessed Jacob there, and Jacob named the place Peniel, which means the face of God. For he said, I have seen God face to face, yet my life has been spared. Why do I believe this is a Christophany? Because Jacob said, I've seen God face to face. I don't think Jacob was wrestling with an angel. I think he was wrestling with God. And the wrestling match continued on till the break of day. He was one stubborn guy, wasn't he? Lifeguards know a little bit about this. In lifeguard training, they're taught that a drowning person in panic is dangerous. And more than one lifeguard has been drowned by the person they were trying to save. Many lifeguards understand they have to wait until their person they're rescuing needs to reach exhaustion so they can take them to safety. Sometimes the Lord allows the same with us. When we just are done, we're done fighting, we're done resisting, and we just say, God, if you don't come through for me, I'm dead in the water. The Lord says, that sounds good to me. Because when you get to the end of yourself, you get to the beginning of God. So as they're wrestling together, the Lord takes Jacob's hip and pulls it out of the socket. So now he has a limp for the rest of his life. But he's hanging on. And now finally he goes from resisting to resting. I love this. He says, I won't let you go until you bless me. So finally he's surrendering. Let me come back to a verse I quoted already. Hosea, commenting on this event, says, before he was born, he struggled with his brother. And then he wrestled with the angel and won. He wept and pleaded for a blessing. And there at Bethel, he met face to face with God. Wait, he wrestled with the angel and won. I thought he lost. Oh, he did. But he won by losing. See, that's how it is when we wrestle with God. You win by losing. You win by submitting. Jesus said, if you want to save your life, lose your life. That makes no sense to me. It means you take your life. He said, here's what I want. Here are my plans. Here are my hopes. Here are my aspirations. But I place these in your hands. I place my unknown future in the hands of a known God. And I've learned, Lord, to realize that your will is better than my will. So as Jesus said in the Garden of Gethsemane, nevertheless, not my will, but yours be done. So he's hanging on for dear life. You got to bless me. Okay. Let me ask you, what's your name? Why did the Lord ask him that? Didn't the Lord know his name? Of course he did. What's your name? Jacob. Heel catcher. Conniver. Schemer. I'm going to give you a new name. What is it? Israel. Which means a prince with God. One who rules with God. God might ask you what your name is. Failure. I've come short. God says, well, I have a different plan for you. I can make you into a new person. Remember when Adam had sinned against the Lord? We read that he heard the voice of the Lord God walking through the garden in the cool of the day. So as the sun is setting, the Lord says, Adam, where are you? And I think this was a Christophany too, because God took some kind of a human form. You could hear him walking in the garden. Adam, where are you? Well, I hid myself from you, Lord. Oh, why are you doing that? Well, because I sinned. But it's not my fault, it's the fault of this woman you gave me. I was doing great, I fall asleep, I wake up, a rib is missing and she's here. It's the woman you gave me. Then the woman says, it's not my fault, that serpent tricked me. But God wanted Adam to admit his situation. Adam, where are you? God did not ask us because he didn't know where Adam was. He asked him that because he wanted Adam to acknowledge his situation. The Bible says, if you will confess your sin, God is faithful and just to forgive you of your sin and cleanse you from all unrighteousness. Listen to this. You win by losing. And you're not losing at all. You're surrendering to God. Your future is a mystery to you. but it's history to him. God doesn't just predict the future, he authors it. And he has a plan for you that is better than your plan for yourself. So let me ask in closing, are you fighting with God? Are you resisting God? Even worse, are you running from God? Stop. Come back to him, or come to him for the first time. There might be someone joining us here who has never had a relationship with the Lord, where Christ has come to live inside of you as your Savior and Lord. And yes, Jesus died on that cross for your sin, and he paid the price for it, and he rose again from the dead. And now he stands at the door of your life, and he knocks and says, if you'll hear his voice and open the door, he will come in. Have you asked Christ to come into your life yet? Only you can pray that prayer. Or maybe there's somebody here that's a prodigal son or a prodigal daughter, and you're trying to get away from God when you should be running to God. He's the one who can save you. Maybe you've made a mess of your life. Maybe you're facing the consequences of your actions. Maybe things you did a long time ago are catching up with you. Jacob is facing the consequences of things he had done 20 years earlier. But here's the good news. God will meet you where you are, and he can turn your situation around, but you must come to him and ask for his help. We're going to close now with prayer. And if there's anybody here that needs Christ to come into their life, or you need to come back to the Lord again, you can do it right here, right now. Let's all pray. Father, I pray for everyone here, everyone watching, listening, wherever they are. If they don't know you yet, let this be the moment they believe. Let this be the moment they come to you and ask for your forgiveness and receive it. In Jesus' name I pray. Amen.

0: An important prayer from Pastor Greg Laurie today here on A New Beginning. You can make a change today. The Lord is just a prayer away. If you'd like to make that change right now, join Pastor Greg in prayer.
1: Pray these words, Lord Jesus, I know that I am a sinner, but I also know that you are the Savior because you died on the cross for my sin and you rose again from the dead. Jesus, come into my life and forgive me of every sin I've ever committed. I choose to follow you from this moment forward. Thank you for hearing this prayer. Thank you for answering this prayer, Lord. And I pray all of this in Jesus' name. Amen. If you just prayed that prayer and meant it, I want you to know on the authority of Scripture, God Almighty has heard your prayer and he will answer this prayer. You are now a newly minted child of God. So congratulations, you've made the right decision and welcome to the family of God. I want to send you a special gift because of that prayer you've just prayed. It's called the New Believer's Bible. So the New Believer's Bible is the New Testament in the New Living Translation with hundreds of notes that I wrote that will encourage you in this commitment you are making to follow Christ. There's some other materials included as well in what we call the New Believer's Growth Pack, but let me get this New Believer's Bible into your hands as quickly as possible. Here's Dave to tell you more.
0: 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It's called Am I Doing This Right?
1: Yeah.
0: It's all about relationships. In fact, the subtitle is God's Design for Relationships That Last.
1: Yes.
0: Let me ask you this. When you're standing up in front of a wedding ceremony, do you get some kind of feel for how successful the marriage is going to be as you look at them? Any come to mind where you thought, ugh, this is going to be trouble from the start? I mean, besides when you married me and my wife back in 1978.
1: No, I knew that was going to be a good one, Dave, and look at how well it's going. How long have you been married now?
0: 48 years.
1: Oh, my goodness, 48 years.
0: I think it may last.
1: I think you're on the right track, Dave. Keep doing what you're doing for sure.
0: Thanks.
1: Maybe you're the one guy that doesn't need to read this book. But maybe there's some others out there that would benefit from this new book that I've written called Am I Doing This Right? God's Design for Relationships That Last. You know, coming back to your earlier question, no, I don't think that I would say, oh, this marriage isn't going to last. But I can think of some crazy things that happened during wedding ceremonies. I remember one where the bride literally fainted in front of me. I was going over the vows, and I saw her eyes sort of roll back a little bit, and she literally fell, and I dropped down to one knee and caught her, being the heroic pastor that I am, and slowly lowered her to the ground. And then her family rushed up with smelling salts. Who carries smelling salts around? They said, oh, she faints all the time. Well, someone should have told me that. So anyway, we finished this ceremony with bride and groom sitting in metal folding chairs.
0: Oh,
1: so,
0: man.
1: You know, you just never forget something like that. But yeah. But I think that, you know, no matter how your marriage ceremony went, really, it's choices that you make every day that makes a strong marriage. You know, it's how you treat each other. It's if you follow what the scripture says, and it's something you do constantly. One definition I heard of the Christian life is it's long obedience in the same direction. I think the same is true of marriage. It's just doing the same things over and over again, loving your wife as Christ loves the church, respecting your husband, making sure you're putting the needs of your mate above your own. And, you know, it's sort of like wash, rinse, repeat, wash, rinse, repeat, is do it again and again. There's no magic bullet. Do this one time and everything will go great. No, it's just consistency, regularity, and obedience to God in his word. So I've identified a lot of these important biblical principles about how to have a successful marriage and even how to have a successful single life as you're preparing for marriage. And the title of this new book is, Am I Doing This Right? Subtitled, God's Design for Relationships That Last. And we'd like to send this book to you at no cost, but we would ask that you would be generous and support our ministry. So whatever you can give, it may be just a little, it may be more, will be used to help us continue on in this program that we call A New Beginning. And as our way of saying thanks, we'll rush you your own copy of this brand new book, Am I Doing This Right? God's Design for Relationships That Last.
0: Yeah, that's right. 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
7: With SRN News, I'm Ron Taylor. Iran's Revolutionary Guard Navy has warned of a heavy assault on one of the U.S. bases in the region. If Iranian oil tankers or commercial vessels are attacked, Iranian State TV reported the warning a day after the U.S. struck two Iranian oil tankers. Meanwhile, Bahrain says it has arrested dozens linked to Iran's Revolutionary Guard. The Persian Gulf country hosts the Navy's regional headquarters. Britain is deploying a warship to the Middle East to protect commercial ships in the Strait of Hormuz once hostilities end. Diplomacy continues as several countries call for a sustainable agreement to end the war. The head of the World Health Organization is seeking to reassure residents of the Spanish island of Tenerife, worried about the anticipated arrival there of the hantavirus-stricken cruise ship. He issued a direct message to them Saturday stressing the virus is not another COVID. This is SRN News.
8: Shalom, beloved. This is Rabbi Schneider. We've been studying the tabernacle. And the first type of offering that took place inside the ancient tabernacle was the burnt offering, or in Hebrew, the olah offering. What I want to focus on is that the entire offering had to be burned up. None of it could be left. It's a shadow of what God is calling upon you and I to do, to offer up our entire life to Him without holding anything back. When you do this and I do this, His fire will fall and we will walk in His glory and peace and power. Beloved, I want to ask you,

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4: 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Now, Peter was a disciple of Christ, of course, who later on became the leader of the first church. Throughout his ministry, Peter lovingly cared for others and faithfully pursued his passion to spread the gospel to those around him. Peter understood the power of God's love, and he set an example for all true believers to live by. Now, as we head into the final section of chapter 5, we'll find Peter challenging the young people to submit under the authority of their elders. As Christians, taking a walk on the wild side begins with a willingness to follow. Being great in the kingdom of God is contrary to the way the world thinks. It requires humility, service, and forgetting about ourselves to focus on others, and not so much as to what we can get out of it. How we conduct ourselves really matters to God. So today, Pastor Jack tells us that submitting is a good thing. It's the mature ones in Christ who can help us and teach us how to live the Christian life. There's something to be said about experience. It's a divine biblical pattern of seeking out the seasoned believer. And now, with his message called Take a Walk on the Wild Side, Part 1, here's pastor and Bible teacher Jack Hibbs.
3: 1 Peter chapter 5 and verses 5 to 7. As now we begin the wind down, I'm fully convinced, though, as you study 1 Peter, that Peter, I think, had no idea that he was going to be prompted again by the Holy Spirit to write 2 Peter. Before he writes that, before he even knows he's going to be writing this, he's now aged old Peter, and he's learned a lot. He's got tons of experience under his belt. And now in this tender farewell, he begins to speak in chapter 5 of these very, very sweet but incredibly convicting words to us. And I have to tell you this morning, the sense I have of inadequacy to teach this portion of Scripture, studying it, I just felt like getting away from it. You know those days where you feel like calling in sick? This is one of those days where I feel like calling in sick, because I'd rather skip this portion of the Bible, not because it's not awesome, it's because I'm not worthy to deliver it. And when you see what is being said, it's going to cause, I think, all of us to tiptoe out of the sanctuary today in what I hope is reverential awe. Father, we ask, Lord, in Jesus' name, that you would, in fact, be the teacher of this word of yours today to your people. Lord, just reading it is enough. But Father, when we begin to unpack the times and the seasons in which Peter delivered it, what was going on in the Roman Empire at that time, and what was encompassing and surrounding your people, it is a remarkable example to us today in a difficult age how we ought to conduct ourselves. So Lord, speak to us, we pray. In Jesus' name, and all God's people said, amen, amen. Amen. You can be seated, church. And today we're looking at a message that sounds kind of contradictory to the text in which we're studying today, but the title is really Take a Walk on

0: on the wild side. When you hear that in your mind, you think of rebellion and some sort of reckless behavior and out of control living. And in a sense, I mean that, but wrapped in a Christian way. How in the world can we as believers take a walk on the wild side? What would it mean to define the wild side? In the world, I don't need to talk about it. We've already experienced as non-believers, non-followers of Jesus, what it is to live on the wild side of the world. But to live on the wild side of following Jesus, it would be a world to experience that is completely other than you and I. It is a world that is on the surface filled with contradictory type statements that the true reality of being great in the kingdom of God is to be a humble, lowly servant of all. That to acquire riches in this world and only have them for yourself is gross poverty. But to have acquired riches for yourself, to turn them around and minister to others, is great wealth. To have all the knowledge of the world and all of the brilliance of the encyclopedias or Alexa or Google, and yet miss a relationship with God, is to go from the worldly wisdom to being a complete fool. Jesus said, if you want to be up in the front of the line, he said, you need to go to the back of the line. What does all this mean? It means that you and I live in a kingdom life that is completely inverted from the standards and from the achievement goals of this world. We are Christians. I don't like using that term anymore. You guys know that if you attend this church. It's been worn out. I don't like it. I stress, let's be followers of Christ. Let's be followers of Jesus. It's kind of hard to mess that one up. You're either following Jesus or you're not. But seemingly, air quotes, right, everyone's a Christian these days. And we want to be followers of Jesus. And so we're looking at this message. And just by way of a little bit of introduction, but do please write these notes down if you would. There's so much of what the scriptures teach us regarding this way of living the Christian life. And in Mark chapter 8, verse 35, Jesus said, for whoever desires to save his life will lose it. And whoever loses his life for my sake and the sake of the gospel will save it or find it. It's an amazing statement. Listen up, everybody. Jesus is not saying, if you love me, go out and kill yourself. Jesus is saying, if you love me, go out there and live my life. Live my life, Jack, in the world around you. Go out there and live and show them a different way. Jack, I want to live my life through you in every area that you're exposed to. And I love that thought because as a Christian, you and I, as a follower of Jesus, I believe there's no place that you and I can go to that God has not engineered for you and I to be a minister or a light in some way, shape, or form. I've even known Christians who were sinning against God, went somewhere thinking that God wasn't, you know, like Jonah, I'm going to go somewhere where God can't see me. They call it backslide, or they get stupid, or whatever they do, you call it whatever you want. They go somewhere, and lo and behold, God winds up convicting them and using them, even though their intentions were wrong, God used them. And by the way, I've always seen that in their lives to cause them to run back to God. The light is in you as a believer. God has placed that witness within you. And it's quite remarkable. But Jesus said, if you want to find your life, lose it. In other words, if you want to find true meaning of life, if you want to find a life that is very, very satisfying and rewarding, then here's what I want you to do. I want you, listen, everybody. He's saying, I want you to forget about your own life. Stop thinking about you and what's in it for you and what you're going to get out of it. Jesus is saying, you pour yourself out to my glory, to the ministry of others, and you will find the true meaning and purpose of your life. In Matthew chapter 23, verse 11 and 12, he put it this way, but he who is greatest among you shall be your servant. The technical word actually is slave. And whoever exalts himself will be humbled, and he who humbles himself will be exalted. A remarkable statement, but the truth of the kingdom. And so I want to challenge you today, and maybe more importantly, to challenge the young people of the church today to listen carefully to this, because you and I are living in a world that is all about indoctrinating you, indoctrinating me, all about you, and all about me. What I mean by that is we live in a world that it's all about Jack. We live in a world that's all about you. And we've all seemed to pick our little worlds that we can surround ourselves with. A friend of mine told me about his daughter. She had gotten in trouble. He sent her to her room. She had a timeout. And he noticed that after a while, she seemed to be enjoying her timeout. She didn't even ask to come out. She didn't even make any noise. So he went in there and he opened the door and peeked in. And she was having a grand old time because she had taken all of her stuffed animals and all of her dolls. And she had put them in a circle all around her. And she was in the middle and she was carrying on a conversation with them. And they were telling her just how great she was. Oh, you're the best mommy. You're the best this. And we laugh at that, and it's kind of cute when a little kid does it, but in the world that you and I live in, there's this temptation that is thrown out there in the world that everything revolves around you. And you can pull up to the fast food and have it your way, because it's all about you. And we can get magazines. What are some of the titles of magazines? You know, Us or We or Self or whatever it is. It's about us. And Jesus says, man, you want to experience a life that is absolutely radicalized for the kingdom of God, for the love of God? Do you want to be healthy emotionally and spiritually and physically even? Then focus on the benefit of others.
1: 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And now, let's get back to today's message. Once again, here's Pastor Jack.
0: So if we're going to take a walk on the wild side, look at verse 5, where we pick up in our study. And it starts with this. It starts with the fact that we need to begin to be having this willingness to follow. Can you write it down, to follow? Listen, you may consider yourself a leader in this place, but there are leaders that are leaders, and there are leaders that are really leaders. And do you know who the real leaders are? The real leaders are those who know how to follow. You can't be a leader unless you know how to follow. And every believer in Christ is called to follow. And so he says in verse 5, likewise, you younger people, submit yourselves to your elders. Yes, all of you be submissive to one another and be clothed with humility. So you're going to hear a lot about submission, submit, humility. And thus far, Peter has been teaching us numerous things throughout this first epistle of his regarding submission. Church, remember looking back, he talked to us about submission to the powers that are over us, submission to government. Now, back in that day, that was a big deal. He's talking about being submissive to the Roman Empire. That was something. He talked about that. He talked about being submissive to our husbands. And we had a long study in that one. And we hopefully dispelled a lot of misconceptions of the day that we hear about. But that, in fact, if you weren't here, let me say this. You say, I can't believe I just heard that. Yeah. The Bible talks about being submissive to your husband because the Bible implies that your husband is submissive to the Lord. In fact, Ephesians, we'll read it later. Ephesians tells us that both believers are to be submissive to one another. And when the man is submissive to God, the woman is going to delight in being submissive to a man who's submissive to God. There's a chain of command. And it's been our experience over 30 years of ministry that women are looking for a godly man because they want to submit to a godly man. They want a godly man to come up and put his arm around her and say, it's going to be okay, or this or that. And she trusts him. It's not some chauvinistic, weird thing. And he taught about that. And now he's teaching this about all of us collectively as a body of believers. We're to be submissive to one another. But notice the authority of it, or I should say the chronology of it. He says the younger ought to be submissive to the older. So mark it down, church. There's a pattern to this. There's a divine pattern to our willingness to follow. Am I a follower of Jesus? Yes. Then what's the pattern of that? What do I do? Give me my marching orders. And if you're young today, listen up. He says younger people, verse 5, submit yourselves to the elders. So this word younger, it simply means what you already know. It means one who is of a new self, meaning they're new believers. But it also means that they can be young in age. They can be new believers, which is of any age, and certainly young in their age, having a short time on earth. The word implies that they're not experienced the things of the Christian life. The ones that are just growing up, they've just entered in to following Christ and the gospel, and they're learning and they're eating up the word of God. And the Bible says for them to be submissive to their elders. And this is a sweet thing. Now, see, in our culture today, there's this rejection, this wholesale rejection. Your children are being taught. When I say children, you know, I'm talking about little ones all the way to your college kids. They're being taught that mom and dad, you don't need to listen to them. In fact, a lot of kids are being taught today, the only reason why you need your mom and dad is to pay the university's tuition so that the professors can keep getting paid to tell the kid how bad you are. Are you with me? That there's this movement in our culture to undermine the authority of parenthood. But it goes on beyond that, that old people are somehow, we don't need them. There was a movie, I forget the title, years ago when I was a little kid. And basically, you reach a certain age, and I guess in the movie, you take a pill and you die because you're not worth anything anymore. And the Bible says, listen, anybody, listen, I'm going to get myself in trouble. I was going to say, is anybody old in here? Is anybody not young in here? Is anybody over 50 in here? Raise your hand. You over 50? Okay. Oh, notice only men raise their hands. That's great. That's right. Only men in here are over 50. All the other women are 29. There's no doubt about it. All women here are 29. Listen, if you're over 50, there's this thing is, what do you know? What can you possibly know? Can I remind you, by the way, it's my generation that invented the iPhone and the iPad. Give me a break. We know something, but the point that he's making is those that are weathered in the Christian life, the elders, they can be people you can go and talk to. So I'm challenging this church from this moment on. I am asking, I need all young people today, 50 and under, to go to the 50s and over and challenge them. I'm dead serious. Let's please break the mold of us being divided and only coming together at church. We need young people to say, walk up to me, walk up to others, and say, hey, I see you're at church here. I see that you're an elder of mine. You're older than me. Tell me how to pray. Can you help me? Teach me how to pray. Teach me how to read the Bible. Wouldn't it be amazing if all of a sudden I could wave a Christian wand or rub a Christian lamp, and out would come this atmosphere of, no matter what, the young are going to ask the old how to do Christianity. You know what that would do? It would do this, the same thing a puppy does for an old dog. If you knew today that a young man or a young woman was going to walk up to you and say, excuse me, miss, ma'am, I'm 18 years old, I love Jesus, can you talk to me about how to be pure? Imagine if a young man walked up to a senior man and said, listen, I'm tempted by pornography. Can you help me how to get out of that world? I would love, and I'm grateful for the young men that come up to me, and I'm just so honored by this, for a young man to come up to me and say, Pastor Jack, can we have coffee? Can we sit? I'd like to learn how to study the Bible. Oh, my goodness. But we need to be on guard for the good. Are you with me? We need to be willing to follow the Lord Jesus Christ. And it all begins with understanding that there's a divine pattern. The young should seek out the old, and the old should minister to the young. This is a family church. It's a great challenge. The word elder means exactly that. Not only one that is senior. It's, by the way, I like what I think it's John MacArthur or J. Vernon McGee that points out. The Bible implies that an old seasoned saint is an old seasoned saint. That it's not some old saint that's not seasoned. How long have you been a Christian? 80 years. Well, can you tell me about? No, I don't know the Bible very well, but I've been a believer for 80 years. That's not being seasoned. You're just old. An old believer ought to have all the answers. They've been in the Bible longer. They're saturated in it. It's dyed in the wool. Are you with me? What a healthy and beautiful thing that is. There's a divine pattern to this. And there's a great power. And it's all wrapped up into the landing point of humility. Young people need humility. Young people, it's funny. They know they don't know everything, but they act like they know everything. And when you go to tell them, hey, let me tell you something. A young person has a tendency to push back and basically act like, what can you teach me? Yet in reality, they're always searching. Young people are always searching. Why? Because they're hungry for truth. They're looking for the answers. But in that is pride. And I'm not just beating up the young people. I'm beating us all up. Pride. We'll see in this lesson this week and next week that the greatest threat to you and I is pride. Pride. It eats on us. Pride. And studying for this, I tell you, it was kind of disgusting because at some point we'll talk about pride and humility, and you want to think that you're a humble person, but then the moment somebody comes up, what if somebody came up to you right now? What if somebody came up to Mike and said, Mike, that was a great devotion you gave. That was amazing. And if Mike goes like this, oh, you know what? I really blew it. Praise the Lord. In that, there's a false humility. Spurgeon points out that that level of false humility is a grossest manifestation of pride. For somebody to say, oh, you know, downplaying, what are we really saying as a believer? We're saying, I was serving the Lord. I had his word open. I was giving the word of God and people were blessed. And isn't it amazing that God uses people? Isn't it amazing, friend? Mike's response should have been, isn't it awesome that God uses people? Amen. Not this false humility like, oh, really? Did it bless you? I wasn't sure. And all this. It's like, oh, shut up about that. But we're guilty of that. We all get all, you know, kind of a little bashful. That's pride. It's false humility. If you do something and it blesses somebody, tell them, isn't God awesome? God's great. We don't have to get into this little banter with emotions. And young people are prone to that, to where we don't need anybody helping us. But then when older people are often complimented or somehow recognized for what's been done, they don't give God the glory. I'm not going to mention a name. It was on a certain famous worldwide Christian television program. But when this preacher was getting ready to come on the air, he said, I want you to buy this teaching that I did in the land of Israel. It was, I'm not kidding, it was the best teaching I've ever done, and you're going to want to get a copy of it. And the guy, then the voice comes on, if you'd like to receive so-and-so's teaching on humility, call us at 1-800. I'm not kidding. Lisa and I watched it and went, what? He's talking about how great his message was, and it was on humility. But he was putting himself up. There's a way for you and I to respond. There's a pattern of giving God the glory and telling people, man, isn't it amazing? God can use anybody. Hallelujah. Praise God. And move on from there. And the young people need to see this. And the old people need to do it. There's a beautiful picture that can be painted. But there's great power, believe it or not, in biblical or godly humility. God will honor it. He'll do that.
2: 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And we'll continue on the next edition of Real Life Radio.
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9: With SRN News, I'm Ron Taylor. Iran's Revolutionary Guard Navy has warned of a heavy assault on one of the U.S. bases in the region. If Iranian oil tankers or commercial vessels are attacked, Iranian State TV reported the warning a day after the U.S. struck two Iranian oil tankers. Meanwhile, Bahrain says it has arrested dozens linked to Iran's Revolutionary Guard. The Persian Gulf country hosts the Navy's regional headquarters. Britain is deploying a warship to the Middle East to protect commercial ships in the Strait of Hormuz. Once hostilities end, diplomacy continues as several countries call for a sustainable agreement to end the war. The head of the World Health Organization is seeking to reassure residents of the Spanish island of Tenerife, worried about the anticipated arrival there of the hantavirus-stricken cruise ship. He issued a direct message to them Saturday stressing the virus is not another COVID. This is SRN News.
10: Hi, I'm Mark Finley with Hope Lives 365 with lessons from the book of Proverbs. There are 961 Proverbs. They speak of the benefit of following divine wisdom. Proverbs 1 verse 7 says, "The fear of the Lord is the beginning of knowledge, but fools despise wisdom and instruction." Where does wisdom come from? Where does knowledge come from? God is the source of all wisdom. God is the source of all knowledge. 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
14: When Psalm 39 opens up here, you may have noticed that David is distraught about something. In fact, he uses the words in verse 2, he said, "My anguish increased." He mentions in verse 3 that my heart grew hot within me, and as I meditated, the fire burned. So he's churning about something. There is something that is anguishing to him. He is frustrated.
15: I held my peace even from good, and my sorrow was stirred up. Hello, and welcome to today's episode of Cornerstone Connection with Pastor Gary Hamrick. I'm your host, Philip Keller. So glad you've chosen to make us a part of your day. Well, those words were written by King David in Psalm 39. You have to wonder, what was he going through that prompted him to be so distressed? And how can we apply this passage to our own lives? Well, Pastor Gary answers those questions today as he moves ahead in his teaching series from the Book of Psalms. Before we get going with today's message, let me remind you of the free study guide that goes hand in hand with the series you're hearing now. 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That's P-S-A-L-M-S. Or visit our website, cornerstoneconnection.cc, and get your copy there. Okay, with that out of the way, here with today's Cornerstone Connection titled, "The Frailty and Brevity of Life," is Pastor Gary Hamrick.
14: Psalm 39 is where we are today. Let's take our Bibles and look here at Psalm 39. Now, hopefully you've already gotten a head start. Let me just give a little bit of an intro, then we'll read the chapter and then I'll pray. You'll notice with me the subtitle to Psalm 39 says this: "For the director of music, for Jeduthun, a Psalm of David." So the subtitles are important in the book of Psalms. Don't overlook them. It gives us a little bit of information and context. It tells us, of course, that David is the writer of this psalm. He was for about half of the psalms in the book of Psalms. And he writes it for the director of music, which means that it appears that this was a song taught to a choir. Every psalm in the book of Psalms was a song originally, still is. Many Jews today in synagogues sing the psalms. And so this particular song, Psalm 39, was apparently intended to be taught to a choir. And in fact, he even adds, David does, for not only the director of music, but specifically for Jeduthun. Now, Jeduthun may have actually been the music director, the choir leader. Jeduthun is named in 1 Chronicles 16:41 as a worship leader appointed by King David. So he is a real person who is mentioned elsewhere in the Bible. In fact, his name is also mentioned among the subtitles in two additional psalms, Psalm 62 and Psalm 77. So that's the background on this psalm. It is a song that was intended to be taught to a choir. The music director would instruct the choir to sing this. Jeduthun is likely the music director, and David is the writer. And so David is expressing himself, as he does through many of his psalms, his deep emotion. We're going to see some of his deep emotion here. He's frustrated in this psalm. We're going to explain why. We're going to tell you what new perspective that he gained as a result of his circumstances. But here in Psalm 39, I'm going to read all of it. It's only 13 verses, so just follow along as I read. For the director of music, for Jeduthun, a psalm of David. I said, I will watch my ways and keep my tongue from sin. I will put a muzzle on my mouth as long as the wicked are in my presence. But when I was silent and still, not even saying anything good, my anguish increased. My heart grew hot within me, and as I meditated, the fire burned. And then I spoke with my tongue. Show me, O Lord, my life's end and the number of my days. Let me know how fleeting is my life. For you have made my days a mere handbreadth. The span of my years is as nothing before you. Each man's life is but a breath. Man is a mere phantom as he goes to and fro. He bustles about, but only in vain. He heaps up wealth, not knowing who will get it. But now, Lord, what do I look for? My hope is in you. Save me from all my transgressions. Do not make me the scorn of fools. I was silent. I would not open my mouth, for you are the one who has done this. Remove your scourge from me. I am overcome by the blow of your hand. You rebuke and discipline men for their sin. You consume their wealth like a moth. Each man is but a breath. Hear my prayer, O Lord. Listen to my cry for help. Be not deaf to my weeping, for I dwell with you as an alien, a stranger, as all my fathers were. Look away from me, that I may rejoice again before I depart and am no more. I've entitled today's teaching from Psalm 39, The Frailty and Brevity of Life. The frailty and brevity of life. Let's pause and have a word of prayer. Father, we come before you today thankful for your word, thankful for your love for us, Lord. May we never take for granted how your mercies are new with every morning and your compassions, they fail not. Great is your faithfulness, Lord. You are faithful to us and you are loving in all your ways. And we just want to understand you more as we open up the Bible, understand ourselves in light of who you are as you reveal yourself through Scripture. And may this 39th Psalm minister to our hearts today, Lord, as you know we may each need it today. And we thank you for how David pours out his heart and his soul to you that we might learn and understand from him, Father. May we relate to his story in many ways. And we glorify you now in your house. We praise you in Jesus' name. And everyone said, Amen. When Psalm 39 opens up here, you may have noticed that David is distraught about something. In fact, he uses the words in verse 2. He said, my anguish increased. He mentions in verse 3 that my heart grew hot within me. And as I meditated, the fire burned. So he's churning about something. There is something that is anguishing to him. He is frustrated. And we find out later in this psalm that David is distraught about God's discipline in his life for some unspecified sin. And we see God's discipline. David mentions it to us. Again, look at verse 10. In verse 10, David says, remove your scourge from me. I am overcome by the blow of your hand, he says to the Lord. In verse 11, he says, you rebuke and discipline men for their sin. And so that's what David is feeling. David's like, okay, God, I get it. You are disciplining me. You discipline men for their sin. You deal with us according to our sin because you love us. That's the reason why God disciplines us. Okay, the Bible says that no discipline seems pleasant at the time, but it will produce a harvest of righteousness for those who've been trained by it. So God as a father will sometimes lovingly discipline us because he loves us. And when we are in rebellion to him, we will sometimes feel his heavy hand. David says, I feel your heavy hand and I don't like it. Okay, this is raw emotion. I love this about David. He is frustrated. Now, we don't know if he's frustrated with himself because of his sin, or if he's frustrated with God because of God's discipline against him, or both. It's likely both. but he's frustrated. And the one thing that he understands, though, is this. In my frustration, I don't want to say anything in front of unbelievers that would ruin my testimony or would misrepresent God. So he says in the first verse, looking at verse 1, so he said, I will watch my ways and keep my tongue from sin. I will put a muzzle on my mouth as long as the wicked, those are unbelievers, are in my presence. Okay, he's smart about this. He's like, you know, I'm frustrated right now with my life. I'm spiritually kind of at a low point. I'm kind of upset with God. But I know this, I better not say what I'm thinking in the presence of unbelievers because it could mar my testimony and it could disparage God. So he gets this. He says, Lord, I'm going to set a muzzle over my mouth. That's very evocative, isn't it? Because a muzzle is typically used for an animal that might do you harm. And you put a muzzle over an animal's mouth that might do you harm. And David understands this. My words have the potential of doing someone harm. And so I'm going to put a muzzle over my mouth. I'm not going to say or do anything in front of unbelievers. He's very sensitive to this. I'm not going to say or do anything. I'm not going to emote my internal frustrations. And he's wise here to say, so God, especially in front of unbelievers, I'm going to keep my mouth shut. Now, this is good, friends, because look, from time to time, you and I will experience certain frustrations in our spiritual lives. We may even, from time to time, I'm not encouraging it, but I understand, sometimes we get angry with God. Sometimes we're frustrated with God. Sometimes we don't understand a lot of things, and so it makes us upset. But what David understands is, I got to take that to God. I can't be mouthing off in front of a bunch of unbelievers because now it could ruin my testimony. It could shame the name of God. I don't want to bring any shame to God's name. So I'm going to keep my frustrations to myself. Right? And especially, this is wise advice, folks, because especially in a day where communication and words always matter, but especially in a day when communication and words are sent out, you know, all over the world by social media. So we just are in this habit now of saying what we want to say, when we want to say it, and then we tweet it out, and it's around the world in 2 seconds. Okay, so it would do well for us to learn from the example of David, not from the example of Donald. Does anybody hear me?
15: 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Instead, we're encouraged to cast our cares upon Jesus, which is exactly what King David did, and he writes about it in Psalm 39. 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
14: Put a muzzle over my mouth, fasten my fingers, Lord, because I don't want to be tweeting stupid stuff and saying stupid stuff, at least for us as Christians who are conscious of the fact that we don't want to disparage God's name. We don't want to make a fool of ourselves. We don't want our witness to be bad in front of unbelievers. So Lord, muzzle my mouth, fasten my fingers. I don't want to communicate stuff that will be a wrong statement about who you are to unbelievers in particular. So, David is not saying here, suppress your feelings. He's not saying, don't talk about what bothers you. But what he is saying is that instead of venting about God with unbelievers, take it to God privately. Okay, now that's not intellectual dishonesty. That's not saying, well, you know, why don't you want to be real and genuine in front of unbelievers? That's not intellectual dishonesty. That's being sensitive. You don't want every time you're in a bad mood, I hope you don't want every time you're in a bad mood about something for you just to barf on other people. I hope that you have enough self-restraint to realize, you know, I'm not in a good place, but I don't want to drag other people down. So that's what this is about. It is just kind of guarding your lips, you know, guarding your heart, recognizing that things could be said rashly, and so you don't want to say anything that could be a bad witness or disparage God's good name. You get that? So David sets this example for us. He's like, I don't want to, look at verse 4. He says, you know, he starts to pray here. After he says, Lord, you know, I don't want to say anything foolish, then he turns it into a prayer to God. So he, instead of talking about God in front of unbelievers, he's going to take it right to God. And verse 4 on is a prayer. And notice verse 4 again. He says, show me, O Lord, my life's end and the number of my days. Let me know how fleeting is my life. You have made my days a mere handbreadth. The span of my years is as nothing before you. Each man's life is but a breath. Man is a mere phantom as he goes to and fro. He bustles about, but only in vain. He heaps up wealth, not knowing who will get it. Okay, now, what David writes here now in this section is he writes here about the frailty and brevity of life. He's going to tell us a few things that are important. And by the way, the reason he goes down this path is because it's going to shape a proper perspective. Here he is moaning about his own sin and the way God's been disciplining him, and he doesn't like it and all this stuff. But then he's going to get this proper perspective about the frailty and brevity of life. And we'll come back to what he realizes later in the passage. But for the moment, I want you to take notes with me if you do. The frailty of life. Here's the first thing that he mentions, and it's in verse 4. He says, let me know how fleeting is my life. Now, New King James Version says, let me know how frail I am. Okay, life is frail. The human life is frail. We have to understand this. Despite what some, you know, popular musicians have sung about, there have been a multitude of songs entitled Forever Young. Okay, Bob Dylan had a song. Rod Stewart had a song, Forever Young. Jay-Z had a song, Forever Young. I'm not going to quote Jay-Z because it's a lot of raunchy words in it, but I will quote Rod Stewart. And Rod Stewart had a whole song about Forever Young. It was actually a song about his kids and how he hoped that they would stay forever young. Although, you know, we can't keep our kids from growing up. We all grow up eventually. But the song that he wrote back in the 80s, may the good Lord be with you down every road that you roam, and may sunshine and happiness surround you when you're far from home. And may you grow to be proud, dignified, and true, and do unto others as you'd have done to you. Be courageous and be brave, and in my heart you'll always stay forever young, forever young. May good fortune be with you. May your guiding light be strong. Build a stairway to heaven with a prince or a vagabond, and may you never love in vain, and in my heart you will remain forever young, forever young. I mean, we're kind of obsessed with trying to be forever young, but the reality is that the Bible tells us that we're all going to die. I mean, we intellectually know that, but sometimes we don't want to face that reality. We all know, right? We're going to die. I mean, life is frail. And the truth is that every single one of us is only one breath or one heartbeat away from meeting our Maker. Every single one of us. Tomorrow has no guarantees. Young or old. I do some work with the sheriff's department, and on Tuesday night I was doing a ride-along with one of the deputies, and we ended up getting a distress call. It was for an infant, a 10-month-old little girl. And so we went to the house, and then we followed the ambulance to the hospital, and I went into the pediatric ICU emergency unit there and just saw this mother distraught. Her 10-month-old baby had been intubated, and they had one of those hand ventilators just trying to get her to breathe. And I prayed with the mom and prayed for a little girl and left. And I honestly don't even know. I mean, she was doing better before I left. And I pray that she recovered. But, folks, we just don't even know. I mean, here was a 10-month-old baby. Nobody knows. Just because you may not be in your 80s doesn't necessarily mean that you're guaranteed tomorrow. Okay, all of us, young and elderly, are but one heartbeat away from meeting our Maker. Life is frail. The Bible describes the human life like grass and flowers that spring up and then fade away. In 1 Peter 1:24, it says, "For all men are like grass, and all their glory is like the flowers of the field. But the grass withers and the flowers fall." The one psalm that actually Moses wrote in the book of Psalms is Psalm 90. And Moses would write in Psalm 90, 5 and 6, "You sweep men away in the sleep of death. They are like the new grass of the morning. Though in the morning it springs up new, by evening it is dry and withered." Life can be swept away at the blink of an eye. Life is frail. David also writes here that about the brevity of life. He says life is short. And he uses three expressions in verses 5 and 6 to communicate just how short life is. He says it is a mere handbreadth. He says life is but a breath. And thirdly, he says man is a mere phantom. So on the first one in verse 5, first part of verse 5, he tells us that life is a mere handbreadth. Now, in the Bible, there are roughly 10 different kinds of distant measurements. You have the measurement of a span, a cubit, a long cubit, a fathom, a reed, a furlong, a stadion, a Sabbath's day journey, and a day's journey. These are all different kinds of lengths and distant measurements in the Bible. A day's journey is 20 miles. That's the longest measurement in the Bible. And the shortest measurement is this, a handbreadth. And it is basically the measurement of your four fingers across your palm. It's roughly 3 inches, give or take. And David is using the smallest measurement in the Bible to communicate about the brevity of life. He says, friends, life is short. It passes quickly. It's over before you know it. And then he mentions here about how life is but a breath. In the other part of verse 5, he says, life is but a breath. And the New King James Version, it says, every man at his best state is but vapor. King James Version says every man at his best state is altogether vanity. So NIV uses the word breath. New King James uses the word vapor. King James uses the word vanity. It is the Hebrew word hevel. Hevel literally means breath or a gentle breeze. And figuratively, it is referring to emptiness, something transitory or unsatisfactory. David is saying that life is like your breath on a frosty day. You know how when it's cold outside and you breathe and you can see your breath for a moment and then it vanishes? That's the concept being used here. David says it's like a breath. Picture, you know how little kids blow bubbles with those little bubble sticks, you know, soapy bubbles, and then they go chasing after them, but you can't even grab them before they burst. That's life. That's the idea here. Breath, vapor, vanity. It eludes you, it escapes you so quickly. It's here and then it's gone. It's very similar to what James said in the New Testament, James 4:14. James says, "What is your life?" And then he answers it. He says, "You are a mist that appears for a moment and then it vanishes." And then the third expression that David uses is, "Man is a mere phantom." Now, I don't personally prefer that word in the NIV because it sounds like that you're just a ghost. You're not a ghost. But the New King James uses the word shadow. It's a better translation of the Hebrew word. Again, it's the idea that a shadow doesn't last long. I mean, how long does a shadow last? For a day, if you're outside and it's really sunny all day long. But then as the sun sets, the shadow fades away. That's the concept here. Life is like a shadow.
15: 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We are a shadow, writes King David. We're a vapor, says James. 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
14: Life is just a handbreadth. It's just a shadow. It's just a mist. It's a vapor that appears for a moment and then it's gone. I have no guarantee for tomorrow, so I better get my life right with my Maker. I better be right with God. I better get myself together here. That's what he realizes. He even describes, by the way, at the end of verse 6, he even describes, this is incredible, he describes the modern rat race at the end of verse 6 that is killing us. Look at the end of verse 6. He says, man bustles about, but only in vain. He heaps up wealth, not knowing who will get it.
15: That's our next episode when Pastor Gary continues his in-depth look at Psalm 39. Now for Pastor Gary Hamrick and all of us at Cornerstone Connection, I'm Philip Keller. God bless you and thanks for being with us today. Cornerstone Connection is a production of Cornerstone Chapel, Leesburg, Virginia.

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4: With SRN News, I'm Ron Taylor. The head of the World Health Organization is seeking to reassure residents of the Spanish island of Tenerife, worried about the anticipated arrival there of a hantavirus-stricken cruise ship. He issued a direct message to them Saturday, stressing the virus is not like another COVID. The MV Hondui has more than 100 passengers and crew on board. More than a dozen earthquakes shook Brawley, California last night, including a 4.4 magnitude that was felt across Southern California's inland area. The quakes come a day after a series of earthquakes greater than a 3.0 struck near Redlands. All the quakes have been occurring recently close to the San Andreas fault line, but not on the fault itself. The National Retail Federation projecting record spending this Mother's Day, from flowers to spa days. Americans expected to spend some $38 billion on this year's Mother's Day activities. This is SRN News.
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6: In our evangelistic meetings in Port Moresby, Papua New Guinea, 100,000 people attended every night. One of the men that attended was a thief who had participated in the robbery of a century. The helicopter that he had commandeered landed on the roof of the Central Bank of Port Moresby. Six of his colleagues were shot dead in that robbery. He survived. The bodyguard of the Prime Minister of the nation was my bodyguard. He was one of the ones that shot this man's colleagues. This man came to our meetings, this thief, this renegade, this rebel. When he was baptized, the Prime Minister's bodyguard standing next to me was amazed. This man came to Christ. Jesus still works miracles.

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3: As an enemy. But when we think about life, you need to know who your friends are, and you need to know who your enemies are. You need to know what is your enemy. And your enemies are things that will come into your life to disrupt your life, to destroy your life, to debilitate your life, to diminish the quality of your life. And certainly discouragement is one of those things that is an enemy to us. As I said a moment ago, we don't normally think of it as an enemy, but it is very much an enemy, and the Bible describes it as such. In fact, the Bible tells us that the devil, one of his weapons and his artillery, is to bring discouragement into your life. In Daniel chapter 7, the prophet Daniel is speaking of the activity of the devil. And by the way, the devil is a real being. And there are real evil forces in our world that will come against us and use different weapons against us. And one of those weapons, as Daniel describes the weapons of the adversary in Daniel chapter 7, verse 25, is discouragement. Notice what it says. He shall, speaking of the devil, he shall speak words against the Most High. Of course, we know Satan does that, speaks words against the Most High. But please notice this, and shall wear out the saints of the Most High. The devil wants to wear you out, to weary you down, to break you down, to in fact bring such weariness to your life that you become extremely discouraged and you give up. In fact, discouragement claims lots of casualties in the spiritual journey. I've watched many people lose their way in their spiritual journey because they grew discouraged. It's a very subtle weapon, but it's a very real weapon. And unless we understand it for what it is, we'll not be guarding against it and prepared to handle it the right way. So let's define discouragement for us. Discouragement, you'll see this on the screen, so pay close attention. What is discouragement? Discouragement is the loss. You lose courage, confidence, or motivation. One of those three or all three of those things, you lose courage to be the right kind of person, to live the right way, confidence in your relationship with God or maybe relationships with other people, and then you lose your motivation. You're just not as motivated as you were before. Sometimes we might even insert the word depression there because depression comes along with discouragement in our lives, and it's caused by disappointments you experience. It's caused by difficulties you go through. It's caused by delays that happen in your life, things that you want to happen at a certain time, and they're just not happening. And it's caused by emotional weariness. You just get tired on the inside, and it's very dangerous. Discouragement is extremely dangerous. That's why the devil uses it in your life, because it accomplishes certain things that he wants to accomplish in his agenda. Let me give you at least four terrible things that happen when you become discouraged. First of all, it will distort your perspective. You don't look at life the right way. You're looking through the lens of discouragement. And so everything you look at, you're seeing it through a discouraged soul. So that's the lens of your life. It begins to drain your energy, not just emotionally and spiritually, but even physically. You just don't have the energy that you once had because you're discouraged. It has the impact on you, spirit, soul, and body. And then I've noticed that discouragement will cause people to withdraw. They start pulling into their world, and they retreat from life. And oftentimes, even they sort of resign. They sort of give up on life, give up on their responsibilities. They begin to pull back in so many different ways. They sort of go into an emotional cave when they're discouraged. And finally, and this is kind of a catch-all phrase here, but I think it's important to understand, discouragement sort of hijacks your thoughts and hijacks your emotions. It comes in and takes over. And so you find the spiral of negativity happening in your life. One negative thought leads to another, and one negative set of emotions lead to other sets of emotions. And you're going on this downward spiral as though some hijacker has taken over your life and is taking you where they want you to go instead of where you need to go in your life. So first point, discouragement. What is it? It is a very real enemy. You have to identify it as something that you don't want in your life. It is a force coming to bring weariness to your spirit, your

0: soul and to your body. It is something that will come to take you out of your spiritual race. Second point, and the one that I'll spend most of my time on today, having built the foundation of the first thing, that it's an enemy, is to understand that discouragement is a result of two primary things. It's a result of events that happen in your life or seasons that you go through in your life. I want you to say two words with me, events and seasons. Say that with me. Events and, let's do it again, events and seasons. I'm going to talk about both of those because both of them have a role to play when it comes to discouragement. And I'm going to bring you to an example first in the life of David in the Old Testament. Because in David's life, we see a moment when he has a terrible event that causes discouragement. And then we'll see also a terrible season that he has that has caused discouragement. And the story is found in 1 Samuel chapter 30, the first six verses. I'm going to read these for you, and then I'll help explain kind of what the meaning of these verses are after I've read them to you. So listen as I read. David and his men reached Ziklag on the third day. Now the Amalekites had raided the Negev and Ziklag. They had attacked Ziklag and burned it, and had taken captive the women and everyone in it, both young and old. They killed none of them, but carried them off as they went on their way. When David and his men reached Ziklag, they found it destroyed by fire, and their wives and sons and daughters taken captive. So David and his men wept aloud. So they're in grief now, weeping, until they had no strength left to weep. And so they're discouraged. They're now weeping. They're now in this place of discouragement and depression. David's two wives have been taken captive, Ahinoam of Jezreel and Abigail, the widow of Nabal of Carmel. David was greatly distressed, greatly discouraged, because the men were talking of stoning him. Each one was bitter in spirit because of his sons and daughters. Now, to understand what I've just read for you, you need a little bit of historical context and historical perspective. So let me tell you what led up to this event. So here's a little history lesson for you. At the time that David is experiencing this, Saul was the king of Israel. Saul was the very first king of Israel. And Saul is ruling and reigning in the land, but God has taken his blessing from Saul. Saul is no longer anointed because Saul has disobeyed God so many times that God says, I'm done with you. He sent the prophet Samuel to Saul to tell him, I'm done with you. You'll be king for another period of time, but I'm done with you. No anointing on your life. And God sent Samuel to anoint another young man by the name of David. And so although David is anointed, he's not king yet. Saul is king, but he's not anointed. David is anointed, but he's not king. And as soon as Saul realizes that God has removed his blessing from him and placed blessing on David, Saul becomes very jealous of David. In fact, he is so jealous that he wants to kill David. And so for a number of years, Saul pursues David, trying to destroy him, trying to kill him. In fact, David has to run for his life. He becomes a fugitive for about a decade of his life, running through the Judean wilderness, hiding from Saul, who is always after him. And at a certain point, David, in running from Saul, ends up at a place called Ziklag, what we just read about. It's in Philistine territory, but he's there in Ziklag, and he sets up his camp there with his 600 men and with their families that are there as well, all their livestock, everything that went along with these 600 men that are part of his group together that are there with David, loyal to David. And there he is in Ziklag, and there's a day that he's going out to engage in a battle. And he goes out to have battle, does not actually engage in battle. And while he's away with his men going out toward battle, the Amalekites, who are another group of enemies of Israel, come into David's camp and they ransack the camp and they burn it with fire, steal everything of value, kidnap all the wives and the children and take everything away. And so David and his men come back to Ziklag, to the camp. And what do they find there? Find everything's messed up. It's a mess, burned with fire. Nothing's left there of any value. And the Bible says that not only was David discouraged, but the men were discouraged to such a degree that they wanted to stone David. They're going to pick up rocks and kill him because now they feel like David has caused this to happen. They've lost everything in this situation. And so often in our lives, we can become very discouraged when something really bad happens to us. There's an event that transpires in your life and it triggers something inside of you. Maybe it's bad news through a phone call that you received. Or something happens at work that just really seems devastating to you. Or something happens in your family that you didn't anticipate happening, but it seems as though your life just overnight sort of fell apart, and you have these events that transpire, and if we're not careful, those moments, just the trauma of those moments, the difficulty of those moments can move us into a very discouraged place. And there are all kind of things that cause these events to transpire. Let me talk about some of these things, three ways that we find ourselves discouraged. I mentioned the first one already. That's the sudden trials and troubles and traumas that come our way. Suddenly something has happened, as it occurred here in 1 Samuel 30 verses 3 and 4. When David and his men reached Ziklag, they found it destroyed. This was the triggering event for them. The second thing that causes discouragement for us is disappointment from people. When people break relationships with us that we thought were solid relationships, or they betray us in some way, we thought we could trust them, and we find out we couldn't trust them at all. They were disloyal to us in some manner, unfaithful to us in some manner, and our friendship is violated, or moments when there are personal attacks that come our way. Anytime that people reject you, hurt you, or in some way damage your life, there's this triggering moment that occurs that can push you into great discouragement. And the third category, and this is where I want to focus primarily for the next few moments, the third thing that can spiral you into discouragement is it would be extended seasons of problems, pain, or fruitlessness. The key phrase there is an extended season. Would you say that phrase with me? An extended season, not just an event. Let me tell you why. Because when you have a bad event in life, if you're relatively healthy, you can bounce back from it. It might take you a little while, but some event happens, you'll get your bearings, your equilibrium again. If you have good health and some level of support around you, you can get your equilibrium back. Even when people sort of disappoint you, you can balance your life back out again. You can get going again. It's usually not the thing that will take you down. The thing that takes most people down is what I would call a season. An extended season of problems and pain and fruitlessness. It just seems like the problem you're in just will not go away. And this is what's going on for David as well. Because David there in this moment, he's finding himself in a situation where men who've been with him for almost a decade are now about to depart from him and stone him in the process, and they've had enough with him. And this situation at Ziklag is like the straw that breaks the camel's back. Problem after problem after problem. They've been running from Saul for almost 10 years, and now this happens to them. It's this extended period that wears you down. When you're going through a problem for a long time, it can take the life out of you. Can I get an amen right there? Okay. It can take the life out of you. And so David is in this moment. There are all kind of scriptures describing different men and women of the Bible who go through stuff like this. In fact, when you read your Bible, you need to be aware of the fact that much of the Bible will describe some of the greatest people in scripture who went through seasons, long seasons of difficulty. I get frustrated at times when people read their Bible and all they see are miracles in the Bible. Yeah, there are miracles in the Bible, but there's also suffering in the Bible. Did you know that? There's a lot of suffering in the Bible. A lot of people who suffered all kinds of things and had to work their way through seasons. So it's vital. Yes, miracles often come on the backside of that, but there's the suffering that often leads up to it. And so the Bible is filled with these stories, including David and including others. Let me talk about one other person today. His name is Elijah. Elijah the prophet. Elijah the prophet lived during a time when evil was everywhere. The king of Israel during the time of Elijah was a man by the name of Ahab, and he was married to Jezebel. No worse people in all the world that you can imagine than Ahab and Jezebel. They hated God. They hated anything to do with God, and they were worshipers of the idols, worshipers of Baal. They had prophets of Baal all around them, rejecting God, although they were the lead people of Israel. Elijah tried many times to bring them to repentance and bring them back to God, but Ahab and Jezebel wanted to kill Elijah. But here is Elijah, and he calls the 450 prophets of Baal. They have a showdown, and God shows up in a big way. I will not tell the whole story for you today, but there's this moment of amazing fire from heaven that comes down, and Elijah shows that the God of Israel is the one true God, and all those 450 prophets of Baal are slain by Elijah, and that makes Ahab and Jezebel all the more angry at Elijah. So they're going to kill him for sure. And notice what happens in 1 Kings chapter 19, verses 3 and 4. What are we talking about today? We're talking about discouragement. And here's a man fighting it. Notice what happens. Elijah was afraid and ran for his life. When he came to Beersheba in Judah, he left his servant there while he himself went a day's journey into the wilderness. He came to a broom bush, sat down under it, and prayed that he might die. I have had enough, Lord. I bet you've never prayed that prayer. I've had enough, Lord, he said. Take my life. I'm no better than my ancestors. For year after year after year, Elijah had been pursued, just like David had been pursued by Saul. Elijah had been pursued by Ahab and Jezebel. And finally, he says, I've had enough. I can't take this anymore. God, would you just kill me right now? Now, by the way, let me digress for a moment and remind you that Elijah was not suicidal. He was not thinking about taking his own life, but he sure wanted God to take it. He wanted to die. He had enough. And I'm sure that there have been many of you in this room that you've come to places, and maybe that's where you are today, that you're going through a terrible season, it feels like, in your life, and you feel like, if I could just die and go to heaven, things would be a lot better. But let me tell you something. God brought Elijah through, God brought David through, and God will bring you through. Okay? So I'm going to give you six things as we wrap up today that will help you to battle discouragement when you're going through a season, a long or difficult season of problems, pain, or what feels like fruitlessness in your life, barrenness in your life. Six things to remember. And I want you to write these down if you're taking notes. I'd encourage you to go back and think about them again, to pull them out when you're going through these seasons, to be aware of these six things to remember. Remember, number one, that seasons are temporary, they're not permanent. Always remember that. They're temporary, they're not permanent. And so it's vital to realize this in your life, that when you're going through a season, it feels like that's all your life is. And you define your life by that one season. Can I remind you today? Let me say it again. Seasons are not permanent. Seasons are temporary. As the psalmist says in Psalm 30, listen to this. Psalm 30, verse 5, weeping may last through the night, but joy comes with the morning. You may be in a dark night right now, but God sent me to you today to tell you that hold on, because the morning is coming. Second of all, remember that some seasons are long and some are short. But some seasons are short and some seasons are long. Some are long and some are short. You need to have that perspective, because as you're waiting for morning to come, you have to recognize that sometimes it's going to be a long time and sometimes it's going to be a short time. And you don't know for sure, but you have to be prepared that, yes, it will eventually be over, but I don't get to call the timing on it. Habakkuk 2, verse 3. Listen to what God says. But these things, God speaks to you today, these things I plan, God's plan for you, won't happen right away. I've got some plans for you, but they're not going to happen right away. Slowly, steadily, surely, the time approaches when the vision will be fulfilled. How will the vision be fulfilled? Slowly, steadily, surely, the vision will be fulfilled. If it seems slow, do not despair. Don't get discouraged, for these things will surely come to pass. Just be patient. They will not be overdue a single day. Number three, remember this. Remember that there's a purpose in every season. Whatever season you're in, there's a purpose for it. And understand something, in the seasons of your life, there's a purpose to every season. And I'll talk more about our understanding of that in a moment. But understand, there is a purpose. As Ecclesiastes 3 verse 1 says, for everything there is a... What is there? Come on, church, what is there? A season. For everything, there's a season. A time for every activity under sun. And number four, remember, the purpose of each season isn't always obvious. You may not understand what's going on in the season, but something's happening there. The problem with us as human beings, we always want to understand why something is happening, don't we? Have you ever asked God why? Why am I going through this, God? Why is this happening? And I've learned over the years that that's not a good question to ask. God has never answered my why questions, but he's always answered my what questions. What do you want me to do now, God, in this moment? I mean, I understand why I'm going through something, but there's always an answer to the what question. What can I do in this moment? What can I do, Lord, that will line up with your word and with your will? God reminds us that we don't always understand how he works in our life. His ways are mysterious to us many times. As he speaks in Isaiah 55, verses 8 and 9, "My thoughts are nothing like your thoughts, says the Lord. And my ways are far beyond anything you could imagine. For just as the heavens are higher than the earth, so are my ways higher than your ways, and my thoughts higher than your thoughts." So many times you may not understand what's happening in the season, but something is happening. And that leads me to the fifth thing to remember, and that's to remember that tough times require patience. And what the tough times are doing in your life is they're building character in your life. That these tough seasons you're going through that seem to be so long and difficult, something is happening that requires patience of you, and it's building character in your life. Paul writes about this. Paul went through all kind of stuff. I mean, all kind of stuff he went through. And notice what he says here. He says, we can rejoice too. Notice he says, be happy about this. We can rejoice too. When? He's going to tell us when we can rejoice. Are you ready to know when to rejoice? Are you ready? Are you sure? We can rejoice too when we run into problems and trials. Oh, you got to be kidding. That's not exactly what I was looking for there. But that's what he says. We can rejoice when we run into problems and trials. For we know, this is what we know as believers, we know that they help us develop patience or endurance, and endurance develops strength of character, and character strengthens our confident hope of salvation. The last thing I'll mention here, what do you remember when you're going through tough seasons? Remember, get ready to and remember that God's grace is sufficient for every season. Amen. I'm going to say it again because that was about a third of you, okay? You need to get this in your heart today. What do you need to remember when the seasons of life are long and hard and difficult? Remember that God's grace is sufficient for every season of your life. Amen. Every season. And notice what happens with Paul in chapter 12 of 2 Corinthians. He says three times, what's the next phrase there? What's the next word? What's the word? It wasn't just like I asked. It was like I pleaded. Three times I pleaded with the Lord to do what? Take it away from me. And God's response to Paul, but he said to me, God said to me, Paul says, my grace is what? What is God's grace? It's sufficient. What does sufficient mean? It means it's enough. If it's sufficient, you don't need anything else, okay? My grace is sufficient for you, for my power is made perfect in weakness. Paul understands something. I haven't taken this away from you because I'm teaching you a lesson. I'm helping you to learn something about my grace, that it's enough for you no matter what you're facing in your life. Because actually, when you're weak, that's when my grace is strongest in you.
1: Perhaps as you have been listening to today's broadcast, you felt a stirring in your heart, something that reminded you that you need to get something right in your life with God. The first way to start in that journey with God is to open your heart to Jesus Christ, to make Him the Lord of your life, to turn over all your life to Him. And that begins with a very simple prayer. I want to lead you in that prayer right now, and it's a prayer that you can pray right where you are. Say these words: Jesus, I invite you into my life today to forgive me of all my sins. I need you. I want you. I want you to take charge of my life. Be my Lord and Savior, in Jesus' name. Now, if you just prayed that prayer with me, I want to encourage you with a promise from God's Word that says, when we call on God's name, when we call on the name of His Son Jesus, there is salvation that is brought to our lives. He changes us from the inside out. And the Bible says that if any person is in Christ, he is a new creation. Old things pass away. Behold, all things become new. And that's what's happened to you today as you've opened your heart to Christ. Let me encourage you. You need to take the next step. The next step is to make sure that you get into a good Bible-believing church where you're studying God's Word, and make sure you get a copy of God's Word and begin to read it. Spend some time each day in prayer. You've been listening to the teaching ministry of Practical Living with Dale O'Shield, Senior Pastor of Church of the Redeemer in Maryland. If you would like more information, please visit our website at church-redeemer.org. May God bless you and make you a blessing.
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6: With SRN News, I'm Ron Taylor. The head of the World Health Organization is seeking to reassure residents of the Spanish island of Tenerife, worried about the anticipated arrival there of a hantavirus-stricken cruise ship. He issued a direct message to them Saturday, stressing the virus is not like another COVID. The MV Hondui has more than 100 passengers and crew on board. More than a dozen earthquakes shook Brawley, California last night, including a 4.4 magnitude that was felt across Southern California's inland area. The quakes come a day after a series of earthquakes greater than a 3.0 struck near Redlands. All the quakes have been occurring recently close to the San Andreas fault line, but not on the fault itself. The National Retail Federation projecting record spending this Mother's Day, from flowers to spa days. Americans expected to spend some $38 billion on this year's Mother's Day activities. This is SRN News.
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10: 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In Proverbs chapter 2, verse 6, it says, "For the Lord gives wisdom. From his mouth come knowledge and understanding." What is wisdom? 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Somebody says wisdom is seeing which way God is moving and moving with him. God is the source of all wisdom. He is the source of all true knowledge. If we want wisdom for any decision that we have to make, we come to God. We open our hearts and say, God, I don't know the solution to this problem, but you do. Grant to me your wisdom. 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
13: I want to invite your attention to Exodus chapter 20. We'll begin reading at verse 12. The word of the Lord reads as follows: Honor your father and your mother, that your days may be long upon the land which the Lord your God is giving you. Father, we need you on this morning that you might speak a word in our midst to open up our understanding, to grow us in grace and in wisdom and love. We need you, Lord, that even through the preaching of this word, that you might lead someone who may be lost to your cleansing side, that their life might be changed eternally, that they may have come in a sinner and leave out a saint. Father, I'm praying that through the preaching of the gospel, that you would call someone to renew the broken fellowship that they perhaps have with you. Pray that the body here is edified, and that your name above everything else is glorified. And Father, I need you because I'm a weak and broken vessel, and I'm trying to do what you've called me to do, to be able to stand here and to preach the very oracle of God. So Lord, help me, strengthen me, guide me. Speak through these lips of clay what you would have to be said on this day. And when we were all done, and it is all said, we will give your name the greatest glory and honor and praise. For you, Lord, alone are worthy of it all. In Jesus' name, amen and amen. Happy Mother's Day to everyone. Now, I do realize that on Mother's Day that for everyone, they are not in the same place, not in the same space. Some are grieving this morning, the loss of their mothers, missing their mothers. Some are grieving the fact that they desire to be mothers and have not been blessed in that physical regard. Others perhaps were never physically mothers, but you have been blessed to be surrogate mothers in many ways. You have been mothers to children you never gave birth to. And we thank God for you as well. Amen. We find ourselves in this text in the midst of the Ten Commandments. And the Ten Commandments are God's guardrails for his chosen people Israel to instruct them and to guide them as to how they are to operate and function in righteous relationships. The idea here is that his people would have guidelines as to how they are to live and function in relationships so that people outside would see what a righteous relationship looks like. That's important because in the midst of Israel being a chosen and separate and set apart generation, God is using them to show the rest of the world what a relationship with God looks like and what a godly relationship with each other looks like. Now, this isn't the full encompassment of the Ten Commandments, but it's what Jesus said when they asked him, what's the first and the greatest commandment? Jesus said, you're going to love God and then you're going to love each other. The greatest thing you need to do is love God. In other words, get the vertical relationship right first. You have to have the right relationship with God so that then thereby you might have the right relationship with each other. The vertical relationship facilitates the proper horizontal relationship. The first four commandments address the proper relationship that Israel was to have with God. He lays them out. He says, you're going to have no other gods before me. Do not make any carved images because I'm a jealous God. But I have a right to be jealous because I'm God. He goes on to say, you're going to not take the Lord's name in vain. And then remember the Sabbath and keep it holy, for the Lord blessed this day and he hallowed this day. So in other words, in light of your proper functionality and your relationship with me, part of that, and more importantly, is that you have to worship. God says, set that worship day aside. This day is holy. So that the relationally Israel is given these instructions as to how to interact with God in a proper holy relationship. So their relationship with God was one that would demonstrate their respect, their honor, and their reverence for him through observation of the commandments, these first four. The next six commandments address the proper relationships that they were to have with one another and how they were to honor and respect each other in the relationship. Now, interestingly enough to me, I found it interesting that the first of these commandments was the fifth, which immediately follows God saying to Israel, this is how you have a proper relationship with God. He starts the others by, this is how you have a proper relationship with your mama and your daddy. And perhaps the reason why this immediately follows how we have a relationship with God, because it is the closest simile of relationship that we have in terms of one another. In other words, the closest relationship that we may have that mirrors or is similar to the relationship with God is our relationship with our fathers, our earthly father, as we have the relationship with our earthly or our heavenly father, but also the relationship that we would have with our mother. Now, I'll say this, because as I was walking through this, I said to myself and to God, I said, well, wait a minute. I said, hold up. It's easy to see the simile between our relationship with our father, but it's harder to make that argument in our relationship with our mothers. And so God said, that's because you don't see everything yet. And I said, okay. So I kept praying and I kept reading and I kept praying and I kept reading, and it started to become more and more clear. So as I kind of walked through this, I hope it becomes a little more clear to you as well as to how this relationship is a simile to the relationship that we have with God. But even more importantly, what we see in the Old Testament is the mysteries of God concealed. And then when we move over into the New Testament, the mysteries of God are then thereby revealed. So I hopefully will uncover in this fifth commandment a mystery that even though we've moved into a new covenant era, it might still be concealed. But hopefully I can reveal to you how even here God was showing us something that was to come. I want to talk to you this morning from the subject matter, honor your mother. Now, let me throw one more interesting point in here for you. And that interesting point is this commandment, the fifth commandment, honor your father and your mother, is the only commandment that also comes with a promise. Here's a promise: that your days may be long upon the land which the Lord your God is giving to you. In fact, Ephesians chapter 2, it even lays it out. It says, because this commandment literally is repeated throughout the New Testament and even again in the Old. And he says, this is the first commandment with promise. Literally, it's the only one with promise. That in obeying this, Israel, your days will be long in the land. Honor your mother. Why, Pastor, should I honor my mother? You don't know the relationship I have with my mother. Doesn't matter. again, keeping the context of things, he's talking to Israel when he lays this out. In the context, he does not say, Israel, honor your mother if she's a good mother. It doesn't say, honor your mother if y'all get along and she lets you do what you want to do. There's no conditions to the honoring of the mother, but there is a condition of you doing it. The condition is, if you do it, your days will be long in the land. If you don't do it, you won't be a short timer. The reasons I'm going to start with that we need to honor our mother, because like Jesus, she sacrificed her body for you. Do you realize that Jesus, en route to dying for us, sacrificed his body? He allowed his body to be beaten and torn and ripped and shredded so that you and I could have everlasting life. Likewise, she endured the sacrifice of having her body deformed and transformed and disfigured for 9 months in order to carry you. Her body now has marks and scars like Jesus, as evidence of the sacrifice that she made for you. She endured being cut open, ripped open, split open, so that you could come into the world. She had hemorrhoids, and she put her body at the risk of death's door in order to carry you and to bring you into this world. She sacrificed her body for you, just like Jesus. But she also suffered to bring you life. In order for Jesus to provide us life, he suffered many things. He suffered mocking and being spit on and talked about. And in fact, they whipped him and they nailed him and they stretched him and they ultimately crucified him. And he suffered all of this, even suffered death of a cross for you and for me so that we could have life. Matter of fact, in his suffering, even before he got to the cross, the whole concept of what he was going to have to go through caused him to kneel in the Garden of Gethsemane and to plead with God and pray to God, and great sweat like drops of blood dropped from him in his suffering, realizing what was about to happen. He suffered for us so that we could have life. Similarly, your mother suffered to bring you life. But she suffered for 9 months carrying you and your weight. She carried your weight inside of her, and you grew inside of her, and you infringed upon all of her internal organs. And she began to suffer as you grew. And because you were a feisty little rascal, she suffered you kicking and punching at 2 a.m. when she wanted to sleep. The mother suffered pains and aches and running back and forth to the restroom because you had to keep going. And then you was hungry all the time and had cravings. And she didn't even like pickles, and you wanted pickles. And she suffered and made the sacrifice to go ahead and eat that so that you could have it. And then after you got it, you got upset stomach, and you did stuff, and she did that, made her had to do stuff. I got a few mothers that know I'm telling the truth. She suffered the labor pains that just kept coming and kept coming and kept coming. She suffered the epidural. She suffered the natural birth, the C-section, and the months of recovery just for you so that you could have a life. You see the parody? And then, like Jesus, she rises to make intercession for you. When Jesus was crucified, the Bible says He ascended to the Father, sat down on the right hand of God, and continues to make intercession for you. That's Jesus. Pastor, what do you mean intercession? He's praying for you. He's covering you. He's looking out for you. He's making intercession for you and me constantly. The mother, likewise, after going through all of that sacrifice and all of that suffering and all of that recovery time and all of the scars that are still on her body, the mother rises up. Now, this is why men don't have children. Amen, men. Because after going through all of that, I would not pray for you. I would hate you for messing up my body, for giving me scars, for making me lose all that sleep. And I didn't, you know, mothers don't just lose sleep for 9 months. They lose sleep even after you come on the scene, because then you want to be fed every 2 hours. And then you show off and act up and all that. So they lose a lot of sleep. And for a lot of folks, for those of you who have young children, I'm going to mess you up a little bit here, but I'm just advising you that loss of sleep doesn't end when they start sleeping all night, because the time is soon coming when they're going to reach preteen age, or they're going to reach teenage, and they're going to be out in the street, and you're going to be losing more sleep again, because you're going to wonder where your babies are and what are they doing and what time are they getting home and are they safe and are they making good choices. And even after they leave you and get married to some guy or some girl, you're going to be worried about them still, and you'll still be losing sleep for them because you're making intercession for them, and you'll be up praying in the middle of the night, covering your child and covering your children. That's what mothers do. Just like Jesus, making intercession for you, praying for you, covering you, paying your bills when you irresponsibly didn't pay your own, keeping daddy from whooping you. Mothers be making some intercession, because daddy wanted to kill you, but mama said, don't hit him, don't hurt her. That's, she gonna get it together one of these days. Mothers, they be making intercession for us. They're stepping in between. They up at the school talking to the teachers and talking to the principals, making intercession. Don't you dare treat my child that way. Oh no, my son is not this, my daughter is not that. No, that's mother stuff. That's the kind of intercession they're doing. Mothers are interceding. They're in the midst of it. They're figuring it out. Mothers do that kind of stuff. Even after you've grown, making intercession like Jesus, even when they don't act right. Because y'all know children don't always act right. Even after all the love, all the sacrifice, all the pain and suffering you went through, they rise up and act foolish, and they don't treat you right, don't act right. Mothers are still making intercession, just like Jesus, because Jesus is still making intercession even when we're acting a fool, even when we're not obeying what he asked us to do. He's still praying for us. And mothers are making intercession, saying, Lord, I know that they're supposed to honor me or their days would not be long. And mothers are praying, God, please don't take them. Let their days be long anyhow. Making intercession, just like Jesus. Honor your mother. Now, fathers and husbands, baby daddies and all that stuff. What I just went through in explaining to you what mothers do, what they go through, and how they, like Jesus, sacrifice their bodies, suffer to bring these children into the world, that ought to cause us to have a greater appreciation for our wives, for the mothers of our children. Amen. Let me tell you this. I'll never forget when I went into the delivery room when my child was born. After watching and witnessing the whole birth thing, it changed my life. I'm like, good God. One, I realized there is a God, because this just wouldn't have happened. God has done something miraculous here. But secondly, I had a different and a higher level of a respect and appreciation for my mother and for my wife and for every mother that will go through this process. But in light of this text and in light of what I'm laying out, I think we as fathers, we really ought to also respect and honor our children's mother, and not just if she does right. She was the vessel, vehicle that suffered and sacrificed to bring them into the world. Now, she might be the worst, whatever. She might be the chicken head now. She wasn't the chicken head then, but she was, you know, she might be nasty and all that. She might have taken you to court like 1,700 times. Whatever. Let's put all that aside. She still deserves honor for what she did. So honor your mother, because like Jesus, she sacrificed her body. Like Jesus, she suffered to bring you into the world. Like Jesus, she rises up to make intercession for you. And finally, last point here, honor your mother because she is the bridge to long life. You can't get to the long days in the land until you pass through honor your mother. We need to honor and acknowledge and have a right relationship with Jesus so we can have a right relationship with God. If we have a right relationship with God, then our days will be long in the land. In the Old Testament, he's talking about the promised land of Canaan. Honor your father and your mother. And if you do so, if you acknowledge them, if you reverence them, if you respect them, if you demonstrate, if you display your respect for them, then I'll bless you in the days in the land that is Canaan. If you honor your mother, if you respect her, if you reverence her, regardless of who she is, what she's done, and all that, what I'm trying to help us to see, she becomes the model of reverence and respect, so that if I respect and honor, it'll allow me a relationship with God. Help me, Jesus. And if I have a relationship with God, my days will be long in the land, not the promised land of Canaan, but in eternity with God in glory. Because the promised land that he's pointing to in the Old Testament is Canaan, but he's pointing to eternity with God in heaven. I'm trying to help you see something here. He's concealing in this message of this fifth commandment that is of necessity, Lord help me, to honor God if you're going to have long life in the land, Lord help me God. The Israelites, they thought that this was just about having a long time in Canaan and being able to live to the age of 120. No. God is pointing to a time when we move to the New Testament. If you honor God, and then watch this, he commands them to honor their mother and their father in the Old Testament, but watch this, he empowers us to do it in the New Testament. Help me, Jesus. In other words, in the Old Testament, he says this is a command, but in the New Testament, because Jesus already went to the cross, Jesus already suffered and died for us, Jesus already shed the blood for us, he already paid the price for us, because Jesus has already done that, now we, as born-again children of God, if we have accepted him, if we have respected him, if we have honored him, guess what? Now we have the Holy Spirit living in us, and now we have the power, watch this, to honor God to the highest, and not only honor God to the highest, but also honor one another to the highest. And then what he's trying to do is show us the time is coming when you're going to have to learn how to honor God, not through keeping of Sabbath days, but you're going to have to learn how to honor God by bowing and submitting your life to him. You got to learn how to honor and respect your mom, Israel, because you're showing the world how to submit to those who have labored to bring you into the world. For them in the Old Testament, it's like, oh, this is mom. He's got to honor mom because she brought me into the world. But who is the one who really is going to bring us into the new world? It's Jesus. I just want to encourage us today, listen, honor your mother while she can receive it. And do it as regularly as you possibly can.
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6: With SRN News, I'm Ron Taylor. The British military says a boat carrier caught fire after being hit by an unknown projectile off the coast of Qatar. The United Kingdom Maritime Trade Operations Center says the attack Sunday caused a small fire on the ship, which was extinguished. The attack happened about 26 nautical miles northeast of Qatar's capital, Doha. The UK MTO says there was no report of casualties. It says it's the latest attack on vessels in the Persian Gulf since a shaky ceasefire stopped fighting between the United States and Iran. A hantavirus-stricken cruise ship with more than 140 people on board has arrived at Tenerife's, Spain's Canary Islands off the coast of West Africa. The passengers and some of the crew were to disembark on the island under strict safety precautions. Authorities have said those who will disembark will have no contact with the local population. The WHO, Spanish authorities, and cruise company Oceanwide said no one on board is HIV positive. This is SR.
16: 2 days from now, we're going to be celebrating Mother's Day here in the United States, and that gives me an occasion to tip my hat to those special women whom we honor every year at this time.
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16: 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After sitting for 45 minutes with a cranky, feverish toddler on her lap, mom and baby are finally ushered into the examining room. The doctor checks out the sick child and then tells the woman with a straight face, "Be sure you keep him quiet for 4 or 5 days. Don't let him scratch the rash, and you'll want to watch his stool." "Yeah, sure, doc. Any other suggestions?" The amazing thing is that most mothers would get this job done, and they do it with love and tenderness. They would quite literally lay down their lives to protect the kids entrusted to their care. And that's why they're deserving of our admiration on this Mother's Day.
17: For more information, visit drdobsonminute.org.
18: This is John MacArthur with more Portraits of Grace. Many people who think they're citizens of Christ's kingdom will someday be shocked to discover they are not. Jesus said, "Not everyone who says to me, 'Lord, Lord,' will enter the kingdom of heaven, but he who does the will of my Father who is in heaven." Some who call Christ king behave as if his kingdom means nothing to them. But Jesus said that true kingdom citizens obey the Father. In fact, He equated the kingdom with a pearl so valuable that a merchant sold all he had to purchase it. In other words, it's worth any sacrifice you have to make. Do you value his kingdom like that? This is John MacArthur praying you're continuing to be portraits of grace.

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3: The confession of that preacher highlights one of the unhealthy predispositions of the human heart, the innate gravitational pull towards envy. In a world of different levels of endowment, giftedness, and blessing, the natural tendency of the human heart is to seek to compare what you have with what others have. Then the desire often arises to want to have what those who are well endowed or gifted have, or to want to be as blessed as they are. But when such tendency goes untamed, it always gives birth to a debilitating vice called envy. And far too many people, in their inability to tame this tendency, has led to a struggle with envy. They are constantly evaluating their lives against that of their neighbors. Now, why can't I be as successful as my next door neighbor? Why can't my kids be so well behaved as my colleague at the job? Why can't I have an awesome relationship? Why can't I have a marriage just like the marriage of my friend or my girlfriend? Why all these things happening to me and I can't be as successful as they are? And before long, in this questioning and struggling with envy, it often results into discontentment, resentment, ingratitude, and in some cases, criminal activity. Like in the case of Wanda Holloway of Channel View, Texas, who was charged with trying to hire a hitman to kill the mother of her daughter's cheerleading rival. And her logic was simple. If the mother of her daughter's rival was killed, the daughter would be so saddened and so heartbroken that she would drop out of the race for the cheerleading lead, and her daughter will become the leader of the cheerleading group. So you can see how envy has led to criminal activity. Now, the Bible is not oblivious of the sin of envy. From the story of Cain, was overwhelmed with envy and subsequently killed his brother Abel, to the envious motives of the high priest and the Sanhedrin that led them to the accusation and subsequent crucifixion of the King of Glory, the Lord Jesus Christ. And God, in the Ten Commandments in Exodus chapter 20, cautioned his people as he gave the commandment, which is the 10th, thou shalt not covet. And you can see that the Bible is very concerned about the sin of envy. And I believe it was this recognition of this biblical teaching that led the Christian monk Evagrius Pontacus to classify envy as one of the seven deadly sins. So this morning, I want to use a narrative that is nestled in the Old Testament book of 1 Samuel 18 as a springboard to kind of explore this deadly sin called envy and seek to harvest spiritual truth, not only to help us understand its nature or the MO of envy, but also to find a way to help us to gain mastery over that debilitating sin.

And this is what I will attempt to do this morning. By way of context, after about 400 years in the Promised Land, the nation of Israel transitioned from the rule by judges to a monarchy. And Saul, the son of Kish, was elected by God to be the first king over Israel. Now, one thing that characterized this period in biblical history was regional conflict and wars. And one of the chief antagonists of the nation of Israel were the Philistines, who were located southwest of the nation of Israel. So when we go to 1 Samuel, we see that during the judgeship of Eli, around 1 Samuel chapter 6, that the Philistines came against the nation of Israel and they captured the Ark of the Covenant, which was later returned in 1 Samuel chapter 7. Again, the Philistines during the reign of Saul, 1 Samuel chapter 13, came against Israel. And God gave Saul the victory over this group of people. Then again, in 1 Samuel chapter 17, we're told that they gathered for war against Israel, the Philistines. But this time, they did something interesting. They brought their champion to the battlefield. His name was Goliath. So what brings us to 1 Samuel chapter 17? Now, when the battle lines were drawn, Goliath, the champion of the Philistines, came up to present a unique challenge. And I want you to pay attention to 1 Samuel chapter 17, beginning at verse 8. Goliath will say, "Why do you come out to draw up to battle in array? Am I not the Philistines and you servants of Saul? Choose a man for yourself and let him come down to meet me. If he's able to fight with me and kill me, then we will become your servant. If I prevail against him and kill him, then you shall become our servants and serve us." Unfortunately, in the camp of the Israelites, there was no man courageous enough to stand before this Goliath, this giant, and he taunted the people of Israel continually as they were both arrayed in this battle. Meanwhile, miles removed from the battlefield in a place called Bethlehem, Jesse, who had three sons of his in the armies of Saul, decided to send his youngest son, David, to the battlefield to check on his brother's welfare and to give them provisions. When David arrived at the battlefield, he heard the taunting of Goliath, and David's anger arose. And in verse 26 of 1 Samuel chapter 17, David will say, "Who is this uncircumcised Philistine that he should taunt the armies of the living God?" Soon the news got to Saul that there is a young lad willing to go and face Goliath. Then Saul summoned and called David, and Saul tried to dress David in his armor for David to go before Goliath. And David said to Saul, "I cannot go with this, for I have not tested them." Instead, David went to face Goliath with a sling and a stone. And we're told that here before, as the battle was arrayed, David stood before Goliath, and Goliath, as he looked at David, felt disrespected, because here was a 17-year-old lad, and Goliath was as tall as 9 feet. So he's looking at this little kid, and he's upset. And he began to curse David in the name of his God. But David did not back away. David ran forward towards Goliath, took a stone out of his little pocket, put it in a sling, and he swung it. And I truly believe as that stone went off that sling,
The Spirit of the Lord guided the stone, and the stone went straight into the forehead of Goliath, broke through his skull into his brain, and Goliath, the giant, fell down. And David ran over to Goliath, took his sword, and we're told that he killed him with his sword. So with this, the champion of the Philistine died, and all the rest of the Philistines, I mean, they ran for cover, and Israel won the battle. This is what now brings us to chapter 18 of 1 Samuel. Now, the news of David's defeat of Goliath had spread into the towns and cities of Israel. So when they were coming from the battlefield, we're told here that the women came out to meet them out of the cities of Israel and singing and dancing with tambourines to meet Saul and David. And they were rejoicing and they sang a song. They said, Saul has slain his thousands, but David is 10,000. Now, we're now told that the moment Saul heard these words, he became very angry and he was displeased. And he said, they have ascribed to David 10,000s and to me they have ascribed thousands. What more can he have but the kingdom? And we're told that Saul looked at David with suspicion from that day on. Now, from this little pericope right here, from verse 7 through verse 6 of 1 Samuel chapter 18, I want to harvest for you some spiritual truths about not only the nature of envy, but also how to gain victory over envy. Now, the first thing here that I want to illumine your mind through, I want to let you see, is that at the root of our struggle with envy is always a mental and emotional insecurity. You want to write that down. At the root of our struggle with envy is always a mental and emotional insecurity. Someone said it well. Anytime you feel envious, you're actually rejecting your own uniqueness. And rejecting one's own uniqueness is actually indicative of mental and emotional insecurity. In essence, you are not secure enough in yourself, who you are, or what you have. That is why you are seeking to compare yourself with others and try to be like others. Because if you're secured in who you are, mentally and emotionally, you won't care what others look like or what they actually have in their homes and how they look in their body. And I think when you begin to look at the story, you see that Saul was envious, but in his envy, he was actually rejecting his own uniqueness. Because he was still the king of Israel. He was still the king. David just gave the people of God the victory on that particular day. But when he returned down to the palace, he was still the king. But Saul in this situation was so insecure. And his insecurity was what made him feel angry and was what made him feel suspicious. And I tender to you, loved ones, this morning, that anyone who struggles with envy, deep within that recesses of their soul is the insecurity. You know, you struggle with how you look, so you want to do plastic surgery to change your face, your body. You want to do all these things because of insecurity, because you're looking at others and you're saying, I want to be like somebody else.
But do you realize that God has made you unique in who you are, in your personality, in what you have? And I think it's important for us to understand that rather than feel insecure about ourselves, we need to find our security in God and understand that God who has designed us the way we look, God who has blessed us with what we have, He is sufficient for us. And when we do that, the victory over envy will begin to emerge. But the reason many of us do all this mommy makeover, this belly talk, and we do all this makeover of our bodies because we are trying to be like somebody else. It's because of insecurity. And I tender to you this morning, if you desire to be like somebody else or you are envious of somebody else, it's because you are insecure mentally as well as emotionally. The second point I want to draw from this story is this. Envy is always indicative of selective perception of lack. Can I repeat that? Envy is always indicative of selective perception of lack. Selective perception of lack is seeing only what you perceive to be a lack in your life, while on the other hand, you are ignoring all the other blessings that actually surrounds you. Do you get what I'm saying here? That you only see what you lack, but you have neglected or you've just ignored all the other manifold blessings of God that surrounds you. And when you look at Saul here, when we're told that it was coming out from this battle and the women were singing, please pay attention to what the women did not say here. The women did not say Saul is a weak king. They did not say Saul is a loser. They did not say Saul slayed zero people. They actually gave Saul credit. They said Saul slayed thousands. But Saul did not hear that because his focus was not on what they actually gave him credit for, but his focus was what they gave David credit for. In other words, Saul was selective in seeking what he would now focus on. And loved ones, this is exactly what happens when we struggle with envy. There's always this notion of selective perception of lack. Let me give you a good example. Here is a person living in a very good home, beautiful family, peace in the home, go on vacation every year, once a year, go to Disney World or go somewhere around here. But all of a sudden, that fat person began to envy their next door neighbor because they're always taking their family overseas for vacation. Did you get that what I just said? They're always doing something that they're exciting. And that becomes their own focus. They're looking at what their neighbor is doing that they're not doing. In essence, they fail to see holistically the blessing that's around them. That they have a home that's full of peace. They have a marriage that is healthy. They have a financial situation that is well. Children are doing well. But their focus is only on that little thing. That little thing that is completely insignificant in the grand scale of everything. And this morning I tender to you, when you begin to look selectively at what is in your life, you will begin to envy others, because that is always how envy comes in. There's this selective perception that you are lacking something, but you fail to look around you. That this morning when you got up in your right mind. This morning when you got up, you were in your good state of health. This morning when you got up, the blessing of God was on your life, but you failed to see all those things because of your selective perception of lack. And I tender to you this morning, loved ones, when you have this selective perception, you will always struggle, because guess what? When you want to fulfill those things, and even when you do get those things that you think you lack,
you'll always see something else that pops up. Let's look at this story again. There's another thing I want to draw from this story. And this is the third thing I want you to write down this morning. Envy robbed the soul of joy. Envy always strangles. Let me use another word. Envy strangles the joy out of your life. You know, someone said it sarcastically. He said, of all the seven deadly sins, only envy is no fun at all. And I can see why they said that. Because, I mean, if you're still a slothful, you're still sleeping and resting, if you're a gluttony, you still have something to eat. But if you envy, it's a miserable life. And I want you to look at Saul's life in the story. Saul became angry, number one. And number two, he became suspicious. And David was just going his own happy, jolly way. David didn't even know nothing, but here is a man who felt so angry. He felt suspicious. His mind was just on what David is going to gain. The joy of the Lord was removed from his soul because he was so focused on what David was going to become or what he thought David was going to become. And I tender to your loved ones this morning that every time you and I begin to envy other people, we are deprived. We are strangulating the joy of the Lord in our soul. Why? Because we cannot really have the peace of mind because we are wondering, why did they get that? How did they get that? I need to get that. And apart from that, that is how you run into financial trouble because you're always trying to keep up with the Joneses. What they have that you don't have, what you need to buy. And in doing that, you are just strangling that joy of the Lord in your soul. And there are many in our churches that you come in, instead of focusing on worship, you are looking at what Sister So-So got on. You're watching what Brother So-So got on. That is not your business. Your business is to come to worship and give God the glory. But when you are distracted because of your envy, you miss out on God even in worship. Apart from that, you don't have no joy because you get out of here thinking, are you going to go and buy what they got so that you can look good next Sunday? But I tender to you this morning, loved ones, that when you do that, you are strangulating the joy of the Lord in your life. But let them be so that you can be the person God calls you to be. Because the joy of the Lord can only be your strength when you have this contentment with what God has given you. But when there is no contentment, the joy of the Lord cannot be your strength. Envy will hold you in its grip. And envy strangle you. And in the story of Cain, when God told Cain, why are you angry? Because Cain was so focused on Abel's success. And in his envy, became angry. His countenance had fallen. And that's a miserable way to be, loved ones. Each one of us don't want to be like that. We really want to be people who will walk in the joy of the Lord and people that will be filled with praise and thanksgiving. But there's a final thing I want to draw from this story, which I truly believe speaks to how to gain victory over envy. Watch this story for a minute. Envy loses its grip when you learn to rejoice in the successes of others. Let me back away, say this again. Envy loses its grip when you learn to rejoice in the successes of others. Now, I want you to pay attention to this narrative again. I want us to go back to 1 Samuel chapter 18. But this time, go back to verse 1. Because after David had secured the victory...

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5: With SRN News, I'm Ron Taylor. The British military says a bolt carrier caught fire after being hit by an unknown projectile off the coast of Qatar. The United Kingdom Maritime Trade Operations Center says the attack Sunday caused a small fire on the ship, which was extinguished. The attack happened about 26 nautical miles northeast of Qatar's capital, Doha. The UK MTO says there was no report of casualties. It says it's the latest attack on vessels in the Persian Gulf since a shaky ceasefire stopped fighting between the United States and Iran. A hantavirus-stricken cruise ship with more than 140 people on board has arrived at Tenerife's Spain's Canary Islands off the coast of West Africa. The passengers and some of the crew were to disembark on the island under strict safety precautions. Authorities have said those who will disembark will have no contact with the local population. The WHO, Spanish authorities, and cruise company Oceanwide said no one on board is HIV positive. This is SR.
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9: We're celebrating one of life's greatest gifts this weekend, mothers. 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Today on Excellent Living, we share a presentation our host Cheryl Martin gave one Mother's Day at a church in suburban Maryland. She challenged all God-fearing mothers to take seriously their distinct mission with laser focus and fully embrace their high calling and high privilege. 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
10: The inspirational poet Helen Steiner Rice said, "Life's richest treasure that money cannot measure is a mother's love. It's a heart gift from above." And I agree, there's nothing like a mother's love, and mothers have the opportunity to leave an indelible imprint on each child's life. I know that my godly mother has shaped my life more than anyone. When I was a girl, a little girl, I wanted to be just like her. And today I still want to be just like her. And I'll tell you a little bit more about her later. When I would watch Mission Impossible every week, a cassette tape would appear, and Mr. Phelps and his team were told about their secret mission for that episode. And then before the cassette tape self-destructed, the voice said, I always waited for the voice. This is your mission if you choose to accept it. This is your mission if you choose to accept it. Well, this morning, I came here to say to every mother that you have a distinct mission, and it's possible if you choose to accept it. It doesn't matter your age, your stage in life, or marital status, because if you accepted Jesus Christ as your personal Savior, He is right there with you, willing to give you everything you need to accomplish this distinct mission. Amen. In my book, Distinctly You, I say that a woman will only experience authentic success when she is distinctly the woman that God created her to be for His glory. He wants you to thrive in your own uniqueness and not be fixated on what you don't have, who you are not, and what you are not. For mothers today, your distinct mission that only you can fulfill begins with purpose. God ordained your life and prepared you for a unique purpose that only you can accomplish. Without knowing most of you personally, I can confidently say that if you have a child or more, your distinct purpose, more than anything else, is to be a mother who shapes and nurtures your child for a genuine faith in God. That's a high call and a high privilege to model an authentic faith for your child. I'm so concerned about our culture today because I see parents who are committed to making sure they get their children to soccer practice, basketball practice, baseball practice, football practice, gymnastics, drama, ballet, dance, karate. But they're not as committed to making sure that their children have a spiritual foundation that will teach them how to do life God's way and how to experience authentic success. So the purpose for this distinct woman with a distinct mission is to make sure that spiritual formation for your children is at the top of your list. That is what Timothy's mother and grandmother did. Timothy was Paul's protege, and he told him in 2 Timothy 1:5, I remember your genuine faith, for you share the faith that first filled your grandmother Lois and your mother Eunice, and I know that same faith continues strong in you. Mothers and grandmothers here this morning, are you committed to passing on that sincere faith to your children? Modeling genuine devotion to God to them. That should be your number one priority. You know why? Because God has entrusted you to prepare your children for His glory for the next generation. My mother was always aware of this distinct mission and purpose. She didn't expect to have 8 children, 7 sons and 1 daughter, and when she did everything she could to stall the process and nothing worked, She decided God apparently wanted me to have all of these children, and she and my father purposed in their heart that they were training us for God's army. You know what she told me? She said she noticed that a lot of mothers would be easy on their daughters, easy on their sons, but hard, I'm sorry, that they would be easy on their boys and hard on the girls. And she decided, no, if you can have good girls, you can have good boys. So she and my father had some tough rules for us. They saw it as their responsibility to teach us about God first before we got to church. We had morning devotions and prayer, whether we wanted to get up or not, 6 mornings a week. I can still remember my first Bible story book. My mother all the time talked to me about God. She told me that God loved me. She told me that God was no respecter of person, and as a little girl, I believed it. She told me that God would be my healer, and so I prayed for God to heal me. She told me that God was a big God, and I believed that God was big, and that it didn't matter my color, it didn't matter where we lived, that the God that she told me about was no respect of person. And then on a Tuesday night, I accepted Christ as my Savior as a little girl, the best decision that I could ever make. I couldn't wait to tell my mother, and she told me, now you may make some little mistakes and may sin, but immediately ask God to forgive you and keep stepping. And so that's what I did. Now, when I was a child, it seemed like my parents were extremists because all we did was go to church. They went to work and we were in the Word. But you know what? As an adult, I'm glad they did. Because it has only been my faith and trust in God that I learned at my mother's knee, and she learned at her mother's knee, that opened every career door for me because they taught me how to pray. It was only that Word of God that had been lodged in my heart and that scripture memorization that kept me standing when I have experienced the ups and downs of life. Yes, yes. It was the Word of God. I have needed all of that Word all of my life. I'm so glad my mother took her distinct mission seriously. She was on her J-O-B. It began with her knowing her purpose. 6 of us are now in full-time ministry. As my father said, if any of you went to jail, you didn't call me to get you out. Now, along with purpose, a distinct mother must have a plan. Because only God knows the distinct path and purpose for your children. If you ask Him and observe your child, He will reveal to you the purpose and He will give you a tailor-made plan for each child. What to focus on, what to watch out for. It is so important to listen to what God is telling you to do, and it may be counter to what the culture is telling you to do. You see, that's what Jochebed did. She became pregnant and gave birth to a son during an awful time in history. Pharaoh had given an order that all of the Hebrew boys should be thrown into the Nile River. But when she delivered her son, she saw that there was something special about him. And she came up with a plan to save his life. It had to be from God. First, she hid him for 3 months. Then she meticulously waterproofed a basket and put her baby in it. And then she strategically placed the basket among some reeds along the Nile River. I contend that she knew this was the route that Pharaoh's daughter would come, and she knew her habit of bathing in the Nile. Well, this particular day, the baby was positioned near the river. Pharaoh's daughter saw the baby, asked her assistants to get the baby, and the baby started crying. And as God would have it, she fell in love with the baby. And it just so happens, the baby's older sister was right there on cue. They had a plan that they had practiced. And so when the little girl saw that Pharaoh's daughter had the baby, she said, "Oh, should I go and find a Hebrew woman to nurse the baby for you?" She said, "Yes." The girl went and got her mother. Now, how good is this? You're getting paid to nurse your own baby. Who could orchestrate that but God? Now, think about how many newborns had been killed, but not Jochebed. She knew a purpose, and she had a plan, and she executed it. And God stepped in and did what she couldn't do. The timing of God, placing a desire in Pharaoh's daughter to desire this Hebrew baby, the name of the baby, Moses. God had a big plan and big assignment for him to grow up in the king's palace and then eventually deliver millions of his people out of Egypt. Question: do you have a plan, mother, for your son or daughter to keep them from becoming a statistic, to keep them out of jail, off drugs, to say no for sex before marriage? A plan to help them excel in school, to develop their unique gifts and abilities. A plan to help your child fall in love with Jesus. A distinct mother has a plan on purpose. God will help you execute it. He helped my mother execute it. She watched each one of her children and knew our strengths and abilities. She knew who had potential to go to do what. She placed all of us in music to see who had an aptitude for a particular music instrument. So I played the piano. She noticed early on that I was not afraid to stand before audiences and speak. So she nurtured me and encouraged me and gave me opportunities to speak at church. And then she was my first drama coach. She's still my coach, will call me and say, "You need to do that differently," when she sees me on YouTube. She's still coaching today. Then we prayed. She taught me how to pray that God would give me favor with my teachers so I would get the opportunity to perform at school. And every time I'd run home and we'd give God the glory for opening the door. She was teaching me as a child, you are a child of God. God has plans for you, and we are going to trust God to open doors for you. And I've been trusting him ever since. A mother's distinct mission includes a God-given plan. But in order for a mother to live with purpose and a plan, she has got to be guided by a promise. A promise that God is faithful. A promise that God will meet every need. See, this woman is not an excuse-driven woman. "Well, you know God. You know my situation." No, no, no. This woman dwells on a promise that I have no need to fear, because the God of Jochebed, the God of Eunice and Lois, is my God. I recognize the reality that it is a challenge being a mother in today's culture. It's expensive, it's daunting, and you may not get encouragement for your commitment to rear your children God's way. Maybe you're a single mother. you facing extreme challenges. Sometimes it's lonely and discouraging, and you wonder, does anyone care? Does anyone know? Does anyone understand what I'm going through? On those days, I want you to think about your sister Hagar. She was in a situation she didn't initiate. She was forced to become Abraham's second wife to be the surrogate for a longed-for child that his wife, Sarah, desperately wanted. So she produced a son, Ishmael. And years later, when Sarah finally got pregnant, there was turmoil because Hagar and Ishmael, they made fun of Sarah's son, Isaac. So Sarah said to Abraham, you know what? They have to go. They have to go. The only thing Hagar was given as she walked out the door was food and water. When the food and water ran out, Hagar felt hopeless. She said in Genesis 21, I don't want to watch my boy die. She burst into tears in the wilderness, her and her son. But God heard the boy crying. He saw her tears. And an angel of God cried out from heaven and told her, go to your son and comfort him. I have great plans for him. I will make a great nation from his descendants. I love verses 19 and 20. Then God opened Hagar's eyes, and she saw a well full of water. She quickly filled her water container and gave the boy a drink. And God was with the boy as he grew up in the wilderness. Single mother, God is with you. I don't care what your situation is. I don't care how many tears you have cried. I don't know if you wonder, God, how are we going to make it? This is when you stand with all of your might on every promise of God and say, my situation didn't catch God by surprise. God ordained my child. God has an assignment for my child, and he is going to meet every need, for it is impossible for God to lie. God gave me this mission, and he never asks us to do anything that he will not give us the power, the strength, and the resources to do it. Take your complaints to God and watch him work. You see, I know for a fact that if God has a specific plan for your child, and you are committed to walking in a way that pleases God, God is going to make sure it happens. When I desired to go to one of the top colleges in America, when we went to the college fair, I was so excited, and my mother said, you know what? We don't have the money, but we know God. So I did my part to excel in my studies. God had given me a mentor at the Christian radio station who kept encouraging me to apply when I was reluctant to apply. And God came through with an awesome financial aid package. And then I had always prayed to the Lord and said, I don't want to go to college and develop intellectually and not develop spiritually, because Lord, you are my life. And so the first night on campus, I looked in the phone book. I found a church, a Bible teaching church, only 10 minutes away, and I was in church the first night, college in another state.
11: Amen. Amen.
10: Don't tell me what God can't do if you, as a distinct mother, says, I am going to do life God's way. I'm going to teach my children the principles of God. Spiritual formation will be at the top of the list. You will never regret that decision. So, mothers, you have a distinct mission, and it is possible. You've been called by God Himself. It is a high call. It is a high privilege. With God on your side, this morning, I encourage you to embrace your mission, to know your purpose, to cultivate a sincere, genuine faith in your children, to make sure your audio and video match in your life, that you will be an example to follow. Have a God-given plan to shape them spiritually, intellectually, and emotionally. And no matter your circumstances, claim every promise of God by activating your power, the power of God through faith and prayer. I'm excited about what God is going to do in and through your lives as a distinct mother. I am so thankful for my godly heritage, evident in both of my parents' life, who took their assignment seriously.
11: Amen.
10: Heavenly Father, I thank you this morning for every mother here. I highly esteem them, Father, that you chose them to be the mothers and grandmothers. Lord, you have ordained that they would prepare their children to be your mighty agents in their generation. Lord, I pray that every day they would be aware of their distinct mission, that they will always know that it's possible. Let them be consumed with the purpose of creating spiritual truths in their children so they will leave home with a genuine faith in you. Give them, Lord, incredible insight for them to have the plan that each child needs to accomplish the purpose for which they were created. And Lord, when times get tough, when they wonder if they're doing the right thing, if they wonder where the next meal is going to come from, or the next job, help them, Lord, to stand on every promise in your word. Send others along to encourage their hearts and their minds. So at the end of the day, they will not only look at Hagar, they will not only look at Jochebed and Eunice and Lois, but they can proudly say, Lord, I completed my assignment. I did what you called me to do, and it was a great honor and joy. I pray all of this in the wonderful and matchless name of Jesus. Amen. God bless you.
9: 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I'm Doris McMillan, encouraging you to do all of life God's way because it's the best way. 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
5: With SRN News, I'm Ron Taylor. The British military says a bulk carrier caught fire after being hit by an unknown projectile just off the coast of Qatar. The United Kingdom Maritime Trade Operations Center says the attack Sunday caused a small fire on the ship, which was extinguished. The attack happened about 26 nautical miles northeast of Qatar's capital, Doha. The UK MTO says there were no reported casualties. It's the latest attack on vessels in the Persian Gulf since the shaky ceasefire stopped fighting between the United States and Iran. A hantavirus-stricken cruise ship with more than 140 people on board has arrived at Tenerife in Spain's Canary Islands off the coast of West Africa. The passengers and some of the crew are to disembark on the island under strict safety precautions. Authorities have said those who will disembark will have no contact with the local population. 3 people have died since the outbreak, and 5 who left on the ship had the antivirus. This is SRN News.
15: 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This $200 billion investment in chip technology could make today's artificial intelligence chips obsolete. Technology that will make today's AI data centers a thing of the past, like IBM's old mainframes. While most investors are focused on old-fashioned AI, there are 3 companies quietly building a trillion-dollar triangle that could transform every tech sector on Earth. 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
3: To the promise, God also did a very similar miracle. And at flood stage, he opened the Jordan. And God will do miracles to get you out, but also to get you in. So God had just performed this miracle, and everyone in the city knew about it. And despite Jericho's great walls that, you know, everyone talked about and its great history, everyone in the city was uneasy. Now, the Bible teaches if God be for you, who can be against you? But the Bible also teaches if God is against you, who can be for you? It is a fearful thing for a person, for a city, for a nation to fall into the hands of the living God. And it said, none went out and none came in. The city was on complete lockdown. And the Lord, now the Lord just appeared to Joshua at the end of chapter 5. It's actually the Lord Jesus Christ. And Joshua wanted to know, are you for us or for against us? And Jesus is like, listen, I'm for the Lord. And you need to decide if you're for me or against me. But the Lord said to Joshua a one-word sentence that almost out of the gate brings us to our focus today. And this one-word sentence is see. Now, we are only in verse 2 of chapter 6 of Joshua, and the walls don't fall down until verse 20. But what God is trying to show us is if you want God to bring down walls in your life, you first got to see it before you see it. But as we go on, we're also going to learn that this type of vision requires the help of the Holy Spirit. And Jesus in the gospel calls the Holy Spirit our helper, says he will guide us and teach us into all things. And the Holy Spirit's job is basically to give us vision, to help us see what we cannot see. And there's no better teacher than the Holy Spirit and no better textbook than God's word. So Jesus says to him, see, watch the way Jesus speaks though. I have given, that's past tense, Jericho into your hand. Now, no wall has fallen. There's no block has fallen. No soldier has circled the city. But God wanted Joshua to see it as already done. If you want to walk with a God who calls things that are not as though they are, you got to be willing to see things that are not as though they really are. In Isaiah chapter 46 and 9, God explains his omniscience. And this is the way he does it. He says, for I am God, and there is no other. I am God, and there is none like me. God doesn't have a confidence problem, by the way. And then he describes the thing that makes him uniquely God, declaring the end from the beginning. According to scripture, God is a reverse planner. His work in our lives always begins with the end in mind. Now, we're disappointed, we're, you know, sad and upset and bent out, you know, in the lips because we often focus on the pain of the present and the hurt of the past. But God's focus is the results in the end. God doesn't think the way we think. He said, another place in Isaiah, my ways are not your ways. My thoughts are not your thoughts. You understand? As high as the heavens are above the earth, are my ways above your ways. 2 Corinthians picks up on this idea, and Paul says it another way. For our light and momentary affliction, which is but for a moment, anything compared or divided by eternity equals zero. So as much as you think you got to go through in life, when you compare that to eternity, it's absolutely nothing. So as much as Paul had to go through, he said it was but for a moment. But watch what he understood. And it is working for us. What your momentary affliction is working for you, watch this, a more exceeding weight in glory. And what we see here is God doesn't promise that it will always be easy. He just promises that in the end it will be worth it.

0: Back to Joshua 6 and 2. So God begins this portion of scripture with this one word sentence, see. And in order for them to do what God wanted them to do, they had to see first. He said, see, I have given, past tense, again, no stone had fallen out the wall. They hadn't circled the cities. Nothing tremendous had happened yet. But see it now, that I have already given Jericho into your hand, its king and the mighty men of valor. So Joshua, well, God wanted Joshua to see himself defeating the whole kit and caboodle. He wanted Joshua to see himself taking the city, defeating all his political leaders and its army through the power of God. Now, the reason many of us find ourselves depressed and often confused is because we don't see ourselves winning. We feel hopeless. We feel trapped. We see no way out, not because of the circumstances as much as what we see on the inside. Romans 15 and verse 13 has helped me over the years. Paul says by the Holy Spirit, now may the God of hope, now that says, that we could spend the rest of the morning talking about that. God is a God of hope. If you think you're hearing from God and there's no hope, it's not God. God specializes in hope. Hope is what God brings and what he does. Now may the God of hope fill you with all joy. Now we see in this verse that joy comes from hope. So if we lose hope, that's when despair and depression follows. Now you may not know this about me, but my wife does, and anyone that knows me well does. I fight discouragement regularly. It tries to visit me, if not monthly, weekly, if not weekly, daily. Some days it feels like hourly. But I fight so hard because I've lived long enough to know what depression is like. I know how easy it is to fall into it and how hard it is to climb out of it once you find yourself in that situation. So every time I start to lose my joy, I immediately check my hope. And I've learned we must accept finite disappointments but never lose infinite hope. All Bible hope is the expectation that somehow, despite what just happened, despite what they just said, despite what you just saw, somehow God is going to work all things together for good. Hope is knowing that if I just hang on, morning's coming. Hope is the understanding weeping may endure for a night, but joy will come in the morning. Hope is recognizing that whatever you're facing is temporary, but God's word is eternal, invisible, and more powerful than any weapon on the planet. And if I just hold on to that word, hide it in my heart, I'm gonna get to the other side of whatever I'm dealing with in my life. Now Paul said this, he said, watch the text now. Not after everything's all right. In the midst of the battle, when folks are still acting ugly, now may the God of hope, watch this, not just a little bit, fill you with all joy. Hope, God-sized hope will fill you. Human hope comes in little tiny things in the past quick. God-sized hope will fill you to overflowing. May the God of hope fill you, watch this, with all joy. So we see hope that comes from God will what? Fill you. And peace in believing. Now notice, joy and peace are connected. Lose hope, lose joy. Lose joy, lose peace. But it all starts with hope. That you may abound in hope. Now the only way we can abound or flourish in hope in such a dark world is if we see things differently. And the only way you're going to see it before you see it and see life differently than your neighbor is included in this final clause, by the power of the Holy Spirit. This type of sight, this type of vision in the midst of a crisis, in the midst of a trial, in the midst of a challenge is not something you can naturally manufacture on your own. It requires a relationship with the Holy Spirit. Now, I know we sing songs about this and we mean well when we sing it, and I'm not criticizing you for saying it, but I want to tell you this. No one really needs more of the Holy Spirit. He just needs more of us. And if we would yield who we are and what we have to Him, He is already more than sufficient, more than enough. Back to Joshua 6 and 3. He said, you shall march around the city, all you men of war. You shall all go around the city once. And this you should do for 6 days. So I want you to put yourself in their shoes. To the outside and watching world, they look silly. They look foolish. Your worship may look silly. Your worship may look foolish. Your tithing, your giving, your serving, your decisions may look silly. It may look foolish. But when you see it on the inside, you march to the rhythm of a different drummer. You hear what I'm saying? Now, people may criticize our faith, but they won't be able to criticize our results. I am preaching good right there. I want you to tell your neighbor, laugh at me now, but in a few years, you're going to come to me asking for advice. Come on, tell your neighbor. Laugh at me now. Get the laugh out right now. But just give me a little while. You're going to come to me for advice. And 7 priests shall bear 7 trumpets of ram's horns before the ark. Now, I'm a thinking person, and that's part of my problem. I'm very analytical, and it gets in my way at times. So any reasonable person that just got these directions from the Lord is going to say, you know, in their minds, well, tell me, how is walking around walls and blowing horns going to win a military battle against the most fortified city in this part of the world? But 1 Corinthians chapter 1 and 18 tells us, it says, for the message of the cross is foolishness to those who are perishing, but to those who are saved, it is the power of God. So would you stop trying so hard to be like everybody else? You don't even like everybody else. So as silly as you may look at times, as different as we may seem at times, God's plan always wins. Always wins, always lasts, always gets the final word. Joshua 6 and 4. But the 7th day, you shall march around the city 7 times. And what we see here is when you walk with God, follows His instructions, the results will not always be instant. They had to keep at it for days before they saw results. So it's on the 7th day, you're going to go around 7 times, and the priest shall blow the trumpets, and it shall come to pass when they make a long blast with the ram's horn, and when you hear the sound of the trumpet, that all the people shall shout with a great shout. Then the wall of the city will fall down, and the people shall go up every man straight before him. Now, I would like you to imagine what it was like for Joshua to tell this to his generals. We're going to face the most fortified city in the ancient world, the oldest city in the ancient world. And what God told us to do is just walk around it. And on the last day, we got to do it 7 times. And just out of nowhere, the walls are going to fall. And what you need to realize, this is really the final exam for the children of Israel. They had been in the wilderness for 40 years, and they refused to listen. But finally, this new generation learned. Obeying God's word is the most powerful weapon in all of our arsenal. And if it makes you look silly for a little while, look silly, because in the end, it will speak and not lie. So it was when Joshua had spoken to the people that the 7 priests bearing the 7 trumpets of the ram's horns before the Lord advanced and blew the trumpets, and the ark of the covenant of the Lord followed them. Verse 9, the armed men went before the priests who blew the trumpets, and the rear guard came after the ark while the priests continued blowing the trumpets. A little bit wordy there, but simply it's being written here, the Ark of the Covenant was protected by the people from the front and behind. And we must protect the presence of God in our lives above all else. Mm-hmm. You know, as I keep saying on Sunday, and I'm going to keep saying it till you get it, peace is not the absence of trouble. It is the presence of God. But watch this, verse 10. Joshua's smart. He had commanded the people, saying, "You shall not shout." He's like, if y'all don't get that, let me say it another way. "Or make any noise." I don't want to hear, I don't want to hear nothing. I don't want to hear the slightest grumble. "Any noise with your voice." Didn't say if you didn't get that. "Nor shall a word proceed out of your mouth." You see, their fathers had died in the wilderness because of their constant griping, complaining, and criticizing both God and Moses. And Joshua refused to let this happen on his watch. And what I've learned in my life, particularly when my emotions want to run away with me, sometimes you just got to shush. You got to learn to stop talking yourself out of the miracle that God has for you. You have to caution yourself again about overthinking and just hide it in your heart. You know, that's what Mary did. That's what made Mary so wise. The angel spoke to her and she hid it in her heart. And then Jesus would say certain things and then she would hide it, the Bible said, in her heart. Why do should we hide God's word in his heart? Because he who promised is faithful. He said, "You shall not shout or make any noise with your voice. So this is not nothing, nor a word proceed until the day I say to you, shout. And then you shall what? Shout." See, I have learned the hard way that silence is an answer too. And when I want to flip out and lose it, God said to Moses, he said, "Be still and see the salvation of your Lord." He said, "Moses, stop crying out to me. Just be still. Shut up and watch me do what only I can do." Isaiah in 30:15, he says this, "In quiet and confidence shall be your strength." Sometimes people are doing all that talking because they really don't have confidence. But there's a quiet confidence that God wants to give each of us. But watch this. "Quiet and confident shall be your strength." But you would not. You just had to keep talking. You just had to let your opinion be heard. You just had to let everyone, you know, understand how rational and logical you were and release all your fears into the atmosphere. But when it comes to second guessing God, never miss a good chance to shut up. Amen. 6:14. So watch this. I think this was a bigger miracle than him parting the Red Sea, what I'm about to read. "So they did for 6 days. God's big mouth people stayed quiet, did not murmur, did not complain, did not second guess for a whole 6 days. Now, the Bible teaches that faith speaks, but we also learn, particularly from Jairus, real faith also knows when to be quiet. And there are times you just don't put your emotions on blast. Just because you feel it, you don't have to say it. And just be still and see the salvation of your God. So as they walked around the walls, God was trying to bring a level of peace and tranquility into their hearts and lives. You remember when Jesus spoke to the storm? If he was upset, he couldn't have said what he said. He said, "Peace, be still." The peace on the inside of him, he wanted to get out on the storm. But often, the storm raging on the inside of us just shoots out of us, and all it does is add to the storm. But he said, "Peace, be." He was sleeping on a pillow. He wasn't upset. He wasn't nervous. He had a peace that passed understanding. And God wants to give you such a peace that in the midst of your turmoil, you can speak peace into your situation. But it came to pass on the seventh day that they rose early about the dawning of the day and marched around the city 7 times in the same manner. So they quietly circled the city for 6 days. Then on the seventh day, they circled the city 7 times. And here's the question. Can you keep circling the situation the Lord has already given you a victory in, but you can't see it, without complaining and with no signs of change? Can you keep your mouth shut when it's not going exactly how you would do it? Your situation is still right there, staring you in the face without, you know, saying, "God, I thought you loved me. I thought you cared for me. You love everybody else but me. God, how could I be in this situation?" God says, "Shh. Would you just trust me? I got you. Don't be like mama in them. They perished in the wilderness over that all that talk. Would you just shush up and trust your God?" On that day only, they marched around the city 7 times. And the 7th time, it happened. I don't know what number time it will happen for you. I don't know for you if it will be the first day, the second day, the third day, the 7th day. I don't know if it will be the first time, the second time, the 55th time. But what I do know is if you keep trusting him and obeying, it's gonna happen. God's timing is perfect.
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7: Welcome to Turning Point Weekend Edition. The more like Christ you are, the happier you are. But the opposite is also true. Today, Dr. David Jeremiah looks at surefire recipes for both happiness and misery. 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
8: One of the most often discussed questions when we get together with our friends centers around our happiness. And there are many ideas about happiness that take us in the wrong direction. The Bible reminds us that happiness is blessedness found in righteousness. And we're going to learn more about that today as we talk about this from Psalm chapter 1.
9: When the psalmist describes the way toward God, he does so by telling us what it is not and then telling us what it is. You see, because of the readers of this hymn, and obviously because of all of us, in order for us to really get into what it means to be happy, the psalmist has to take his checklist and check off all the things that men try and say, it's not any of these things. And as he describes the happy man in verses 1 through 3, he talks about him in two ways. First of all, he talks about the fact that he avoids the downward pull of evil. Listen to his words in the first verse. Blessed is the man who walks not in the counsel of the ungodly, nor stands in the path of sinners, nor sits in the seat of the scornful. Not is in the verse once, nor is in the verse twice. Three times in essence, the psalmist negates conduct and he says, happiness is not going to be here. Don't get involved here. Now, this is an incredible verse because it is a trilogy of threes. Let me say that again. It is a trilogy of threes. There are three threes in verse 1. And if you read the verse that way, you will understand that what the psalmist is trying to do for us is to paint a picture of the gravitational pull of evil. It is like a vortex that catches us in it, and it always pulls us down. It is the progressive, declining pressure of evil in the life of a person. And what the psalmist wants us to understand clearly is this. He is saying to us, blessed is the man who doesn't get caught up in the downward gravitational pull of evil in his life. Now, if you read the verse carefully, you will notice that the three sets of three are like this. First of all, first set, walk, stand, sit. Do you see that? The second trilogy, counsel, path, seat. And the third, ungodly, sinners, scornful. All of these progressively move away from God. And I want to remind you of something that I think we all know, but maybe no one's ever verbalized before. We always talk about momentum and how important momentum is. It sure is important in football and in basketball. It's important in life. We like to have a sense of momentum. It's wonderful to be in a church that's got a sense of momentum. But did you know that evil has momentum too? That you can get caught up in evil momentum? That you can get so caught up in evil that it carries you along like you were borne along with the wind? And that's what the psalmist is talking about here. He is telling us that you can get involved in evil in such a way that the momentum of influence begins to capture you. That's the first category. And here he talks about these three words, counsel, path, and seat. the counsel of the ungodly. He said, blessed is the man that doesn't get caught up in the counsel of the ungodly. The counsel of the ungodly is nothing less than the philosophy of the natural man who seeks to understand his existence and his control without regard to God. You see, to be ungodly isn't what some of you think. It's not to be a murderer or a rapist or a bank robber or a child molester or whatever you may think of when you think of ungodly. The word doesn't mean anything like that, although it may include those things. To be ungodly, listen to this, you can be a good person and be ungodly. To be ungodly means to live your life minus God. So it's a lifestyle, you see, but it starts listening to the counsel, kind of falling into the pattern, and then settling in to the lifestyle. That's the downward pull of influence. Notice the second category, the momentum of involvement. Notice the three words. First you walk, then you stand, and then you sit. It's kind of a different way of saying the influence translates into involvement. You walk along, then you stand, and then you sit. Someone has described the walk as a reference to our daily decisions, the things that we decide on a daily basis. The standing is to the making of a commitment, and the sitting is the settled attitude of lifestyle. First, we make little decisions that are minus God. Then we make commitments that cement those decisions, and then finally we settle into the attitude of a life without God. It's so easy to do. And there are lots of Christian people who could tell me, you've come back to God having gotten into that. But all of a sudden you woke up one day and you said, my goodness, you know, 20 years ago we used to never miss church, and then this happened. We made this little decision. And then out of that decision, we made this little commitment. Maybe we bought a place that took us out of the town. And all of a sudden, we found ourselves in a lifestyle. Now remember, what is the psalmist saying? Blessed is the man who doesn't get caught up in the gravitational pull of evil in his life. Here's the third issue of momentum. First of all, it's influence. Then it's involvement. And thirdly, there's a momentum of intensity. Notice, he moves from ungodly. That's sort of a person who's passive about spiritual things. He doesn't have time for God, but it's okay if you have time for God. You understand what I mean? Then there's the word sinner. I looked this word up, and you know what the Hebrew word here is? The Hebrew word for sinner is a word which means to make a loud noise or to cause a tumult or to make trouble. And it's kind of the word for partying. It's the party animal. First of all, he's kind of minus God. He's not into God that much. But then he gets kind of caught up into the worldly lifestyle. He gets into the parties. And then the third word is the word scornful. Now watch this. He's not influenced anymore by the people outside. He has himself become an influencer. Do you see what I'm saying? He's moved from being passive about God to being involved in practicing anti-God things to now he is an atheist in a sense, and he is scornful of God. He curls his lip at God. Somebody says something to him about going to church. You got to be kidding. You do what? You take the only day that you can really call your own and you go to church? And Sunday night too? Oh my word. And so he becomes the critic of the Christian, the scornful. You see what's happened? It's the downward pull of evil. He's gone from ungodly to sinner to scornful. Blessed is the man, happy is the man who doesn't get caught up in the gravitational pull of evil. Amen? Now, here's the positive side. The righteous way not only avoids the downward pull of sin, but the righteous way accepts the decisive place of Scripture in life. But his delight, says the psalmist, is in the law of the Lord, and in his law he meditates day and night, and he shall be like a tree planted by the rivers of water that brings forth its fruit in its season. Its leaf also shall not wither, and whatever he does shall prosper. The first thing the psalmist says is that the believer who is headed toward happiness on his way toward God, not away from God, this believer delights in the Word of God. Now, I wasn't sure what that meant, but I want to contrast it for you. Do you know how a lot of Christians read the Bible? They read the Bible to find out how far they can go before they cross the line. Do you understand what I mean? I've talked to people like this. They don't read the Bible to find out what God wants them to do. They read the Bible to find out what God will let them do or what they can do without getting into a whole lot of trouble. Now, the person who delights in the law of God is totally opposite of that. Here's what he does. He comes to the Bible, and in his heart, there's this incredible desire that he wants to please God. And so he reads the Bible, and he reads it like he was a detective trying to find little clues about how he can please God with his life. Not trying to find ways that he can get by with the things he wants to do, but he opens the book, and his prayer in his heart is, oh God, what I really want to do with my life is I want to please you. I want to bless you, Lord, and I want to read your book today, and maybe you could just show me one little thing, one little nugget that I could mine that would help me please you. Did you ever read the Bible like that? Did you ever come to God's Word like that? I want to tell you something. That's how you delight in God's Word. Because I want you to know something, friend. If you come to God with that spirit, you'll find little nuggets everywhere. Because God just loves to show His children how they can please Him. Because God's a parent. Are you with me? The most unheard words from children: is there anything I could do to help you today, Mom? What would you do, Mom, if you heard those words? You would go over and examine to see, is this an imposter? Did this person get in my house by mistake? And kids, you know, if you're going to go home and do that, maybe you could give your parents a little time to kind of get ready and warm up to this, because this could be a little lethal if you drive, you know, just straight out. But if you really knew they meant it, wouldn't it be incredible? Wouldn't it truly be incredible? I mean, if every morning at breakfast, oh no, let me do it today. He did it yesterday, Mom. Well, I know, we can all dream, right? But I want to tell you something. That's what it means when the Scripture says to delight in God's Word. It's to come to the Word of God with your heart motivation being, Lord, how can I please you today? And the Scripture says that when you delight in the Word of God, when your heart delights in the Word of God, now watch carefully, that will translate into this wonderful thing, and that is that your habits will be dictated by the Word of God. Did you know that? When you delight in the Word of God, it will automatically determine that your habits are dictated by the Word of God. Why? Because if you're coming every day and say, Lord, how can I please you? He'll show you, and it'll translate into life. And the psalmist gives us a couple of clues here as to what that will mean. First of all, you will discover that your strength comes from God's Word. The Scripture says He's like a tree planted by the streams of water. Just like a tree is nourished by the constant supplies of water, without which, under the blistering sun, the tree would surely die, so the life that is rooted in the Word of God will also be established, and it will be strong. When you get your roots down deep into God's Word, it's like the tree sending its roots down deep into the water next to the stream, and it grows strong. Not only will you discover that your strength comes from God's Word, but you will discover that your stability comes from God's Word. Watch this. A fruit tree that is planted by the banks of the river suggests stability. That's what the whole image is about here in the psalm. The tree is firmly rooted in the soil so that it can resist the storm. There are trees that are standing today, I am told, that were here when this country was discovered. And they have stood strong through the Civil War, through all kinds of stress and struggle in this land. And if you go to the right place, you can see trees that are just as magnificent and just as beautiful as they were in their prime. Why? They've got a tremendous root structure, and they are strong. If you've seen the redwoods, do you ever stand beneath one of those things that you could drive a car through? And just try to imagine something growing out of the ground that big. And did you ever see a tree that was so big that you knew in your heart there's no thunderstorm or lightning storm that is going to ever happen on this earth that's going to touch that tree? I mean, that tree is invincible. And that's the kind of stability God wants His people to have. And He says to us in His precious Word that when you put your roots down deep into God's Word, you will become a person of great stability. Notice, keep reading. Not only will you find your strength from God's word and your stability from God's word, but here's one I love. You will find that your spontaneity comes from God's word. There's a little phrase here. It says, "Its leaf also shall not wither." Now think with me about that for just a moment. The leaf, now watch carefully, the leaf is the outward testimony of the tree. Isn't that true? The leaf is the outward testimony of the tree. The leaf tells you this is this sort of tree. And for the Christian, his testimony, his relationship with God, the scripture says when the roots are down deep into the word of God, the testimony of the Christian will not wither. It will be a vibrant, beautiful testimony of who God is. Someone has written that all God's trees in the Christian sense are evergreens. They're evergreen. They're always green. They're beautiful testimonies to the stability and strength of the being. And they don't wither. When the sun comes out and when the storms come, that tree stays strong. There's much talk these days about the testimony of the believer. How our values have changed. How our conduct has changed. You hear it everywhere you go. But the leaf does not wither. Listen to me. The leaf does not wither if it's rightly connected. Do you understand what I'm saying? You tell me, oh, here's this guy. I thought he was a great Christian. Man, he withered. He withered. Under the pressure of temptation, under the pressure of sexuality, under the pressure of finances or whatever, he withered. I can tell you something about him. If he withered, he wasn't rightly connected. Because the leaf is the outward testimony of the life that's in the person. And if you are rightly connected, what does that mean? Your roots go down deep into the Word of God. You're drawing energy from your time with God. You will not wither. That's the testimony of God's Word. So let me tell you something. If you withered, it wasn't the withering that was the important thing. It was the unconnecting back here someplace that caused it to happen. Some of you are withering right now. Nobody knows it but you. But you know it. And you know you're withering because back yonder someplace, you disconnected. And now all of a sudden, the elements are beating against you and there's no source of life to keep you strong and green. The spontaneity of your life comes from the Word of God. I read something that a secular humanist wrote. Don't read too much of them, but this guy's pretty famous. His name is Maslow. You've read of him, I'm sure, if you've had psychology. He wrote these words. Listen to this. He said, "What man needs but does not have, he seeks for unceasingly and becomes dangerously ready to jump at any hope, good or bad. The cure for this disease is obvious. We need a validated, usable system of human values that we can believe in and devote ourselves to because we know they are true." I thought to myself, where have you been? The Bible's been around here a long time. That's the system of believable human values that are true. And the secular humanists don't even know it exists. But people who sink their roots down deep into this book will find strength and stability and spontaneity. And yes, there's one last thing. They will also find success. Look. It brings forth its fruit in its season, and whatever he does shall prosper. You want to be prosperous and successful? The Word of God says this is how you do it. Get your spiritual roots down deep into the Word of God. You say, does that mean that if I become a practicing, studying Christian, that I'll become wealthy? No, I'm not into that, and neither is the Bible. We define success so strangely, don't we? Someone has said that prosperity and success for the believer is like a zero. It is a zero until you put a one in front of it. Then it becomes a 10. If you put another zero, it becomes 100, it becomes 1,000. But the zero is a zero until there is a one. And true believers understand that prosperity is not prosperity unless the one is at the front of it. And when you put the one at the front of it, God himself, and then you begin to add the ciphers, then it means something. But until the one is there, there isn't any meaning to success at all. Isn't that true? So the Bible says that whatever success we have, whatever God gives us, He's going to make it prosper because He's going to be the one who's at the front of it. And when we put the zero next to it, now we got something, right? Now we got something. And whatever a man does, he says, will prosper. Well, I didn't leave much time to talk about the ungodly because it didn't take much time to talk about them. In fact, the psalmist probably could have stopped at the end of this section with the first verse and the first words of verse 4. Because verse 4, he says, the ungodly are not so. Read that out loud with me. The ungodly are not so. Not so what? Not so like all this stuff we've just been talking about, right? The ungodly are not the people who put their roots down deep into the Word of God. They are not strong. They are not stable. They don't have spontaneity to their lives. They're caught up in the vortex of evil that drags them down through their influence and involvement and intensity. The ungodly are not so. Take everything we talked about that's good about the righteous man and negate it, and you've got the ungodly man. That's what he's saying. But then he adds three things that we should not forget, and I can just touch on them quickly. First of all, he says the ungodly cannot stand in the time of difficulty. And he uses an incredible illustration. He says they're like the chaff which the wind drives away. Now, I don't want to pretend that I'm a farmer and that I've had a lot of experience in the farm, because I haven't, but I used to live with my uncle during the summers when I was growing up, and I did a little farm work, enough to know that I wouldn't cut out to be a farmer. One of the things I used to do, and I did kind of like this, is we used to bale hay every summer, and I was with the crew that would go out in the field, and we used square bales. We weren't into those round things, which you can't stack, but we used the square bales, and we grabbed the bale hook, and we'd pitch that thing up with our knee and kick it up on the wagon. And as I got a little bit older, I got to be the wagon man. I'd got up on the wagon, and I stacked the bales. But I thought after a while that that wasn't near as much fun as being down there. You know why? When you throw that hay up on the wagon, all the chaff, all the little pieces of hay end up on the wagon floor. And you're up there, you don't have any shirt on, and it's hot and you're sweating. I know that's indelicate, but it's true. What somebody told me the other day, that men sweat, women glow. I don't know what that's all about. I mean, that's what I heard. But I was glowing, if you understand. I was up on the wagon, you know, I was sweating or glowing, however you want to talk about it. And then the wind starts to blow. Or you go over a hill and you get into the wind draft, and all of a sudden all that chaff starts to swirl in the air and you get it all over your skin. Ooh. And it itches like crazy. Are you itching yet? Anybody itching? All right. Do you know what chaff is good for? It's good for one thing, to make you itch. That's all it's good for. It's worthless. You can't collect it. You can't capture it. You can't use it. And the Bible says that the ungodly who has disconnected himself from God, he is like the chaff which the wind blows away. Now watch this. Get these two pictures in your mind, class. The tree planted by the river. The chaff which the wind blows away. Isn't God an incredible artist? Is there any picture you've ever seen that more graphically describes the difference in lifestyle between a person who's firmly rooted in the Word of God and a person who's captured with the fantasies of the day and just floats around on any wind that happens to blow? He can't stand in the time of trouble because there's no stability. But notice the Scripture also says he can't stand in the day of judgment. And I read that with such great interest because this is what it means. It means that when the believer comes before the Lord in judgment, he stands there, not proud, not arrogant, but looking into the face of his Lord because he knows it's okay. God has cared for it. The sin problem is done. He is accepted in the Beloved, and he stands there with a sense of confidence. He has confidence in the day of judgment. But when it says here in the psalm that you cannot stand in the day of judgment, this is what the Hebrew means. It means that when you stand before God in that day, and you've had ungodly patterns in your life, and this is what you've been. You've been an ungodly person. You stand there with your head bowed like this because you can't stand in the presence of God and look at Him. You can't lift up your head. That's really what it means. You cannot lift up your head in the presence of God. Aren't you glad that our God is the lifter of the head? He is the lifter of the head. Before Christ came into my life, I stood with my head bowed in front of God, but God lifted my head up and he gave me confidence. But the ungodly cannot stand in the day of judgment, nor can he stand in the congregation of the righteous, says the psalmist. That's really repeating in a new way what he's already said, but it's saying much more than that. Will you listen to it carefully? It says he can't be standing in the congregation of the righteous. The psalmist means that while wicked men today live in a world in which there are still many righteous people, and God calls these righteous ones the salt of the earth, listen to me, God is not going to allow both classes of people to be together forever. Did you know that? Here in this psalm, he talks about the righteous and the ungodly, and they're together in the same world, but that's not the way it's going to be. And I don't know if you've ever thought about that, if you are a person who's never known God or don't trust Christ as your Savior, but what that means is there's someday going to be this great separation, and the ungodly are going to be separated forever from any righteous influence in their life. And friends, what that means is that throughout eternity, you will live with those who are also wicked and more wicked than you are, never seeing a righteous person, never hearing a righteous word, never witnessing a righteous act forever and ever and ever. I don't have to describe hell. If there were no more to it than that, that would be enough. The destiny of the ungodly, not a pretty picture. In fact, the psalmist puts the period to his writing in the last verse when he says, "The Lord knows the way of the righteous, but the way of the ungodly shall perish." Charles Haddon Spurgeon, the great English preacher, wrote once these words. He said, "The righteous man carves his name upon the rock. The wicked man writes his remembrance in the wind. The righteous man plows furrows of earth and sows and has a harvest here which shall never be fully reaped until he enters eternity." Now watch this carefully. "But as for the wicked man, he plows the sea. And though there may seem to be a shining trail behind his keel, the waves pass over it, and the place that knew him shall know him no more forever." How many of you have ever been water skiing and you've either been in the boat or on the skis and you've looked behind you and there's this beautiful trail behind your skis, and if you like to jump the wake, you're maybe in another ski boat and you're jumping over the wake behind the other skier. But you look behind you and you've left a trail. You've plowed a furrow. But come back 20 minutes later and try to find it. It's gone. And Spurgeon said, that's what it's like to live a life minus God. It's to plow a furrow in the sea. It looks good for a moment, but it doesn't last, and you can never find it again. Two ways and two destinies, and happiness is at the end of one road. Blessed, incredible are the blessednesses of the righteous man. Happy is the man that trusts in his God.
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17: 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I don't care. I don't know what you're facing. 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
16: 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We're currently exploring a sermon series on spiritual warfare. Pastor Jenkins has been guiding us through the different elements of the full armor of God. 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
18: If you have your Bibles, if you could turn to Ephesians 6, I'm going to start at chapter 6, verse 10. I'm going to start at verse 10. And it says, finally, my brethren, be strong in the Lord and in the power of his might. Put on the whole armor of God, that you may be able to stand against the wiles of the devil. For we do not wrestle against flesh and blood, but against principalities, against powers, against the rulers of the darkness of this age, against spiritual hosts of wickedness in the heavenly places. Therefore, take up the whole armor of God, that you may be able to withstand in the evil day, and having done all, to stand. Stand therefore, having girded your waist with truth, having put on the breastplate of righteousness, and having shod your feet with the preparation of the gospel of peace. Above all, somebody say above all, taking the shield of faith, with which you will be able to quench all the fiery darts of the wicked one, and take the helmet of salvation and the sword of the Spirit, which is the Word of God. And we're talking about today, part 7, the sword of the Spirit. Say that, the sword of the Spirit. Look at your neighbor and say, do you have a sword or a pocket knife? Ask them, which one do they have? Do you have a sword or a pocket knife? Which one is it? We've been going through this Ephesians 6 passage and looking at this armor. Apostle Paul talks to the church in Ephesus and gives them instructions and lets them know that life consists of a spiritual battle. We're not wrestling against flesh and blood. He tells us right here in chapter 6, we're wrestling against principalities, powers, rulers of darkness, spiritual wickedness in the heavenly places. We are wrestling against spirits, and he takes this time to give us

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3: You're going to need some kind. And here is the loan. Here's one of the loans. We're going to look at some others next time. But he talks about this sword. And I want to spend some time today talking about the sword. Somebody tell your neighbor, I need a sword. I need a sword. Tell your neighbor, I can need a sword so I can chop off your ear. He tells us what the sword is. He said the sword, this offensive weapon, is the word of God. It is the word of God. Some of you never win in life. You never conquer. You never defeat the spiritual entities coming against you because you don't know the word. You never read the word. You haven't studied the word. You're trying to win the battle with the wrong kind of weapons. And the way we win against the enemy is you got to know the word. Amen. You got to know the word. You got to read the word, study the word, quote the word, memorize the word, live the word. You got to have the word. This is the thing that helps us to win. Oh, I'm preaching already. I ain't even got started yet. Y'all know a lot of stuff. Y'all know what some other people, I was telling the earlier services. Let me tell y'all, my wife and I was watching a program last night about black culture. We're watching a show about black culture and going through the different things from our culture that impacts society. And they spent a whole episode of this show talking about music. And a lot of y'all know a lot of music of the world, but you don't know the scriptures. You can quote Beyonce's song from beginning to the end. Okay, I know. Isn't Beyonce one of the top artists? This side don't know. Let me come over here. Isn't she one of the top artists? Hey, don't you know some of her songs from beginning to end? You know everything. Okay, y'all don't know Beyonce? This ain't the crowd that know Beyonce? Who y'all be listening to? Who's y'all's crowd? Gorilla? Gorilla? Oh, Glorilla. G-L-O. That's somebody's name? And y'all listening to that? That's why your life is going down the drain. That's why you're overcome. That's why you're defeated. Glorilla ain't never given deliverance to nobody. Glorilla. I ain't never heard of that person. Is that really a person? Is it a male or a female? A female? Does she look like a gorilla? No? I ain't never heard of her. I should be talking to the young adults. Do y'all know who Glorilla is? Oh, now they acting like they don't know. I know better than that. I know better than that. So the bottom line is, what I'm trying to get you to do is to learn the things that helps you to be victorious in life. I'm trying to help you to think differently, act differently, make decisions that will bring a better outcome to your life. And so Paul writes to the church in Ephesus and he says, here's one of the pieces of armor you need, and it's an offensive weapon, and he calls it the sword of the Spirit. And then he tells us what it is. He says, the sword of the Spirit, which is the word of God. It's the word. It's the word. It's the word. It's the word. It's the word that changes your life. It's the word that delivers you. It's the word that gives you the victory. It's the word that gives you life. Now, I'm not going to preach long, just till I get finished. I'm going to go till I get done. When you read the word in the scriptures in the New Testament, it's going to be one of two Greek words.

0: talk to you about these two different Greek words. The first word I want to give you is the Greek word for word is logos. L-O-G-O-S, logos. Somebody say logos. The logos is the total expression of the message of God. The logos is the entirety of God speaking and communicating to us his will, his mindset, his heart, his character, and it is reflected and taught to us through scriptures. When you read the scriptures, you're learning about God. When you look in the Bible, when you read the Bible, you're getting God's heart, you're getting God's mind, you're getting God's message to mankind. That's what John 1:1 says. Look at John 1:1. It's talking about the Logos. It says in John 1:1, in the beginning was the Word. In the beginning was the Logos. Somebody say the Logos. In the beginning was the Word, and the Word was with God, and the Word was God. Let me read it to you again. In the beginning was the Logos, and the Logos was with God, and the Logos was God. It is God's Word. It's the Word of God. It is the Logos. It is the expression of God's mind. It is the expression of God's character. It is the expression of God's will. It is the expression of God's message. And in verse 14 of chapter 1, it says, and the Logos became flesh and dwelt among us. God said the written word and everything contained in the Bible is the heart and the mind of God. And then it says this, and one day, because I wanted to show you what it looked like, I became flesh. I became a human. That's John 1:14. And the word became flesh and dwelt among us. That's Jesus became flesh to come and show us what the heart and mind of God was. Somebody look at your neighbor and say, thank God he came to show us what God looks like. And that's who Jesus is. Jesus is he is God in human form. He is God. God became man. God came down to the planet and took up flesh and walked among us so that we could see truth, so we could know love. He manifests himself to us and walked among us so we could see what God looks like. That's John 1:1. Let me read Hebrews 4:12, talking about the Logos. Hebrews 4:12, for the word of God, Hebrews 4:12, for the word of God, for the Logos of God is living and powerful and sharper than any two-edged sword, piercing even to the division of soul and spirit and of joints and marrows, and is a discerner of the thoughts and intents of the heart. That's profound. That's powerful. Y'all missed it. It went over your head. I got to get you to understand that we serve a God who says that word is so powerful, so anointed, so amazing, that it has the capacity to look at what's going on in your heart and tell you what your motive is, what your intentions are, what your mindset is. As a matter of fact, it's living, the Bible says. It's powerful. It's sharper than any two-edged physical sword, and it's able to even divide what's going on between your soul and your spirit, between the joint and the marrow. It will go down and make a reflection of what your true intentions are. Somebody say, that's the Logos. That's one definition of the word. But it doesn't stop there. I just want to spend that moment and get you to understand about the Logos. Look at your neighbor and say, do you ever read the Logos? Do you study the Logos? Do you know the Logos? You didn't study and read and understand everything else. Spend some time in the Logos. If you want your life to change, you better get in that Logos. Now, having said that, I'm almost finished. I'm gonna be done with y'all in just a few moments. I feel tension in the room. There's a second word for word. It's called the Rhema. R-H-E-M-A. Rhema. Holler back at me. Say Rhema. It's the Rhema. I want you to get this. I want you to understand this. It's the Rhema. Somebody say, what is Rhema? I'm glad you asked the question. The Rhema is, listen to this, a specific statement or utterance of God. It is when God takes the Logos and speaks to you about a specific dilemma in your life that he will make it Rhema for you. Rhema. As y'all didn't get it, went over your head. Shh, let me come back. Let me roll it back and give it to you again. Rhema is when God talks to you about a specific thing in your life, a specific challenge, a specific drama, and God speaks to you using the Logos to tell you an answer to this particular dilemma that you're in your life. That's a rhema. Some of y'all never had a rhema. You don't know what a rhema is, but I'm trying to get you to understand. A rhema is when you're reading the Logos, but all of a sudden you're reading a Logos that you done read 100 times before, 1,000 times before, but all of a sudden something in that particular Logos works, jumps out at the pages at you. You see something that you had not seen before. It applies to your particular drama that you're in right now. And you say, why didn't I see that before? Because it wasn't a rhema to you before. God brought it to you now because he wants to speak to you about the dilemma that you're in and get, oh, y'all ain't hear what I'm saying. He wants to give you direction about what he wants you to do. Somebody high five your neighbor and say, thank God for rhema. Go ahead. Thank God for rhema. I don't know where y'all are, but rhema has directed my life. Rhema has given me answers to stuff when I didn't know what to do. Rhema is when God has spoken to me and given me victory and direction, told me where to go, what to do, what to say, how to handle it. Rhema is when God did something for me that no human being could have ever done. They couldn't have given me an answer. They could not have given me. And what's great about a rhema is he used the Logos in order to speak a rhema word to you. I wish I had somebody talking to me. Anybody here know what I'm talking about? Anybody here ever been in that kind of a situation where God used the Logos to speak to you? Some of y'all ain't never had a rhema because you ain't in the Logos. You got to be in the Logos in order for God to give you a rhema. Y'all are into other stuff, but it ain't the Logos. Y'all are busy talking about and looking into and listening to the music y'all listen to. I had to let the Temptations go. I like the Temptations. I love the Temptations. That was my group growing up. But I had to let it go. I had to let it go because a lot of what y'all singing. And here's what happened on that show, by the way. I talked about your show last night, and they was talking about all this music. And the thing is, some of these people on the show that they were interviewing were talking about how they knew the words from beginning to end of certain songs. And the problem is they knew the beginning and the end and every word in between, but none of that ever changed their life. As a matter of fact, if the truth be told, some of what y'all know from beginning to end took you deeper into depression. If y'all all say amen together, nobody will know. I'm talking about you. Those words ain't never, Snoop Dogg ain't never delivered nobody in here through his music. Okay, I know they say my kids told me, Dad, he gone, he's history. But when I be asking y'all who y'all listening to, y'all don't tell me. Sexy Red, who's Sexy Red? Y'all know who that is? Is that somebody? Sexy Red? Sexy Red ain't nobody. She say Sexy Red ain't nobody. She say she's a rapper.
1: That's what she
0: said. Oh, she said. Oh, you got it from back here. Like Glorilla? Y'all see they telling me, first they telling me they don't know none of who nobody is, but they're constantly telling me who these people are. First of all, I know you young adults know exactly who the people are. But y'all perpetrating. Go ahead, look straight ahead. Act like y'all don't know what I'm talking about. I don't know who these people are. I don't listen to the music. I don't know that stuff. I don't know any of that. Because that's not what my life is about. I don't listen to that kind of stuff. I almost cussed and said something that I shouldn't have said. I don't listen to that because I recognize and I know what I put in here. I had to let the Temptations go because even some of the music that they were singing was not quite what I needed to be listened to. Yeah, I mean, you can be what you want to be, cloud nine. You ain't got no responsibilities. What? And y'all do know cloud nine is about drugs. Y'all do know that, right? Yeah, it's about, that's a song about drugs. Y'all are trips. Oh, that might be a little bit too old. That song go back 30 years. Y'all don't know that song. All I'm trying to tell you today, and I'm finished. I'm coming to a close. I'm almost done. All I'm trying to make you know is what you fill up in your heart and your mind is what dictates your life. And at some point, you're going to be hungry for God, and you're going to want God more than you want what the world has to offer. Amen. Y'all see how the claps are getting lower and lower and lower. That's okay. I might only be preaching to one or two people that are listening to me today, but it's okay. Whoever I'm preaching to you today to get in the Logos so God can give you a rhema. Now, let me give you a situation that just give you an example of a rhema word that God gave me once in my life. I'm going back years ago when we were trying to buy, when our church was trying to buy what is now our ministry center. It used to be owned by a hardware store. Heckinger's, yeah, it was a string of hardware stores called Heckinger. That's the name of the family, Heckinger. They owned it, and it was for sale. The property, the ministry center, it was not a ministry. It was for sale, and we made an offer. Wrote a letter of intent to them, sent them a deposit. They took the deposit. They said to us, it's owned by the family, but if you can wait a few months, we think we can give you a better deal on it if you just wait for a few months, and we'll let you know once we talk to the family. So we made the deposit, gave them the money, wrote a letter to them, a letter of intent, which is like a contract, and they kept the money and the letter of intent for months. Finally, they came back to us, and here's what they said. We got another offer from another church that's more than you offered, and if you want this property, you're going to have to pay at least what they pay, if not more. I almost cussed that day because they had held our money for all that time, and now they're coming back and saying another church has offered more, and if we wanted, we would have to pay more. And so I got frustrated. I got sad. And we were at our old building, 3311 Bright Sheet Road. We had outgrown that facility, and I felt God wanted us to have that property, and I didn't know what to do. So I counted it off that we weren't going to be able to get it. We weren't going to be able to buy it. Another church came in and made an offer more than we can afford. We cannot match what that other church has offered. And so one day I was reading 1 Samuel 30, and God spoke to me with a rhema word. Y'all not hearing what I'm saying? And here's what he said. He said to me in 1 Samuel 30, verse 8, as a matter of fact. You don't have to turn there. Just when you got, he said to me, the word became alive to me. He said, pursue. Y'all not hearing what I'm saying. He said, pursue. Go after it. And I decided to, I received that word. I had driven around trying to find another place, saying maybe we need to go get another place. But God said, no, I want you to pursue. Don't be trying to find another place. That's the place I have for you. I want you to pursue. And so I decided to go and request a meeting myself with Mr. Heckinger. That's what I said. Let me go and talk to Mr. Heckinger. Y'all not hearing what I'm saying to you today. Sometimes you got to do whatever God tells you to do. And that's what I did. I requested. Requested a meeting with Mr. Heckinger, and by the way, I also requested a meeting and went to the other church that made the offer on the property that we were trying to buy. When God tell you to do something, you got to go all the way through the whole deal. And by the way, here's why that's important, because if we didn't have the ministry center, we wouldn't be able to be where we are today. We wouldn't be here today. That's why it's important for you to take every step that God tells you to take and walk in the path that God tells you to walk in, because your destiny is ultimately dependent upon you taking every step that God takes you to step. You can't skip no steps. You can't jump over no steps. You can't avoid no steps. Whatever God tells you to do, exactly do what God tells you to do. And when he told me to pursue, I pursued. We got the property. The other church backed off. We bought the property. We built out the property. We paid off the property. And it helped us to be where we are right here today in the worship center. Somebody look at your neighbor and say, you better get a rhema from God. I don't know what your drama is. I don't know what you're facing. I don't know what challenge you have. I don't know what's going on in your life. But this word, matter of fact, this is a word for somebody today that you need to go and do what it is that God has told you to do.
1: 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There are two translations in the Greek that will aid us in how to use the sword of the Spirit to our advantage. Logos means the total expression of God, the entirety of God speaking His will. The second translation is Rhema, which is a specific statement of utterance from God. 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We pray that you have been equipped to face challenges and live victoriously. Before we go, here's Pastor Jenkins with the final thought.
0: 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Nothing's greater than you standing on the message you got from God. And let me tell you something, when God says it, you can take it to the bank.
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7: With SRN News, I'm Ron Taylor. The British military says a bulk carrier caught fire after being hit by an unknown projectile just off the coast of Qatar. The United Kingdom Maritime Trade Operations Center says the attack Sunday caused a small fire on the ship, which was extinguished. The attack happened about 26 nautical miles northeast of Qatar's capital, Doha. The UK MTO says there were no reported casualties. It's the latest attack on vessels in the Persian Gulf since a shaky ceasefire stopped fighting between the United States and Iran. A hantavirus-stricken cruise ship with more than 140 people on board has arrived at Tenerife in Spain's Canary Islands off the coast of West Africa. The passengers and some of the crew are to disembark on the island under strict safety precautions. Authorities have said those who will disembark will have no contact with the local population. Three people have died since the outbreak, and five who were left on the ship had the antivirus. This is SRN News.
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16: We all got a gift in that stable. I walked to Bethlehem on Christmas Eve. Because the gift God gave us in Bethlehem was significant enough. I was 2,000 years late, but I thought it was worth the walk. 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
15: 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That's 855-577-2255. We're so glad you're here to listen. Today's message from Pastor Alan is called Breakthrough, When God Chooses You.
16: I have a friend in another state that I interact with from time to time, and we've been processing this notion because there was a need for some significant breakthroughs. So I've been living with it for a while, and I want to take a few sessions and pull some characters that we know from Scripture and highlight the breakthrough that their life represents to see if there's some lessons that you and I can learn from those places where we need a breakthrough in our lives, an intervention from God. That's the target, okay? I brought you a scripture. It's Luke chapter 1 and verse 30. This is the angels visiting Mary. You know this story. The angel said to her, "Don't be afraid. Mary, you have found favor with God, and you'll be with child and give birth to a son, and you're to give him the name Jesus. And have a nice day." Now, we read that from the distance of history, and we think, oh, isn't that sweet? If you were the recipient of the message, sweet's probably not the word you would have used as the descriptor. It's a breakthrough point. It's an intervention. It's initiated by God. It wasn't initiated by Mary. She didn't raise her hand and say, "I have an idea." An angel arrived with a message. So when I talk about breakthroughs, I want to talk about something in that pattern. I don't imagine it's something that we've initiated. We're not the causative agent in this. We didn't light the fuse. It's God's intervention. Now, our responses make all the difference. And I believe there's a great deal we can learn that will either catalyze those responses or we will forfeit the opportunities, because they typically require a response from us. Mary had to say at the end of that announcement, "I'm in. May it be to me as you have said," was her answer. And you and I'll have to be aware enough to do that. So breakthroughs can wear many labels. It can be a point of deliverance, a revelation, an insight. Perhaps it's understanding that you've needed, or redirection of a behavior or a trajectory of your life. It's when God's purposes and plans are initiated on our behalf. Maybe it's when something's brought to completion that we couldn't seem to get finished. Maybe a revelation, an advancement. It may be an understanding that God gives to you. We all have places in our lives where an intervention from God would be very, very beneficial. Now, the ideal breakthrough, the one that I think we fantasize about, is that we acknowledge we have a problem, a need. Maybe it's physical or financial or relational, whatever it is. There's something that is significant enough that we've decided that we're going to present it to the Lord. We're going to go outside of ourselves. We don't think we can fix this. And the ideal breakthrough is when God responds with a complete solution immediately. And our imagined future is delivered to us. One fell swoop. Boom. That's the kind of breakthroughs we want. "I haven't been feeling well. I haven't talked to the doctor. Pray for me. I don't want to talk to the doctor. I want to feel better. In fact, I'd like to feel 20 years younger." Right? That's a breakthrough. Well, life is seldom ideal. And my experience in my own journey and with others is that frequently when there's a breakthrough, we are delivered out of something, but we're not immediately delivered into what the solution is. When the Hebrew slaves were delivered from the power of Egypt, they didn't find themselves the next morning in the promised land, with the occupants of the land having vacated. But they were very much involved in a breakthrough. Oftentimes we're delivered from something, but our adversary, whatever that adversarial relationship was, whoever the opponent was, they've not been completely removed or annihilated. And if we're really honest, if God delivers us from some destructive something or other, we want whatever that was to be completely obliterated. We'd like to watch it melt and videotape it and watch it again and again and again. Or maybe you have a physical need and you're praying for healing. And I think typically the preference is we'd be healed without any medical intervention whatsoever. God, you just do that. But frequently, I believe God's just as involved with the breakthrough and brings healing to our lives in the midst of the medical community. I don't believe that's less faith. Amen. I've seen God do remarkable things with people that are in the midst of some very outstanding care from well-trained professionals. Again, the breakthrough, if we come with the imagination that it has to be delivered in the way we want, in the form we want, we will forfeit much of what God will do. Sometimes it's a breakthrough when God presents opportunities to us, and it's clear. But it also requires of us work and the investment of resources, a change of behavior. When God recruited Moses at the burning bush, he said, I've got a little assignment I need you to give some attention to. Moses was wise enough to know he wasn't going to get to keep maintaining his routine. He was going to have to give up his tickets to the Titans games. He was leaving town. He had to go home and tell the family. You see, God presents an opportunity. It's a breakthrough opportunity. And we think, well, it shouldn't be difficult. It shouldn't require effort of me. You know, if it's God, it'll just happen. No. That is not biblical. Jesus came, offered himself on a cross. God raised him to life again that you and I could be justified, delivered from the consequences of sin. God's done everything he's going to do for your salvation or mine. He doesn't have a plan B. There's not something extra. In order to benefit from that, we have to choose. We have to choose to engage. It's very much a breakthrough for any person from every nation, race, language, or tribe, but it requires a response of us. So there's a pattern for breakthroughs that doesn't fit kind of the narrative that we've put in place. You know, God can do whatever he wants, and I want him to do something for me, but I want him to do it my way. So we're going to take a few sessions and see if we can understand a bit more about this. There's some basics that I'll continue to remind you. I don't think breakthroughs come because we're passive. I don't think we earn them. I don't think we deserve them. But it's not just something that happens to you. Salvation doesn't happen to you. You have to repent. You have to choose Jesus as Lord. You have to choose to grow up. Righteousness is a gift. But you're also called to lead a righteous life. We've talked way too much about the gift and far too little about the assignment to lead a righteous life. I believe in the gift, but I believe it comes with a responsibility. I believe breakthroughs are fueled by obedience, by a determination on our part to do the very best we know to honor the Lord. My observation is breakthroughs typically result in us being set apart a bit. The fancy word is sanctified, but it's when God's purposes become more apparent in our lives. We don't just get an answer to prayer so we can go on our happy, merry way. God brings a breakthrough to our lives so we have a different kind of fruitfulness in the season that follows. Are you really ready for a breakthrough, or do you just want your way? Well, one of the things I want to do as we walk through some of these breakthrough scenarios is try to glean a little insight from each one. So for the moment, I'm labeling my breakthrough hacks, because I want to lead a life that's filled with those kind of breakthroughs. I want my life and my journey to reflect the intervention of God. I don't want to do this with just my IQ or my physical strength or my effort. And I honestly want to do it in the midst of other people who are experiencing those breakthroughs, because that's the real multiplier. Mary saying yes gave Joseph an opportunity, and Joseph saying yes gave an opportunity to untold others in the shepherd's revelation. And so the story unfolds. The first observation I would make regarding the breakthrough they had was the breakthrough for them was in the midst of God's purposes emerging. There was something larger than their component that was happening, but their breakthrough gave them a place and a point of engagement. Here's the suggestion: don't reject the breakthrough moment because you're not the center of it. It's a temptation. But wait a minute, I wanted a breakthrough. I knew how I wanted this to happen. But I didn't want somebody else to get blessed. I wanted to be blessed. I know we'd never say that in church, but we would think it in church. Don't reject the breakthrough moment because you're not the center. God, in his infinite wisdom and ability, gave the gift to the shepherds while he was giving a gift to all humanity. We all got a gift in that stable. I walked to Bethlehem on Christmas Eve, because the gift God gave us in Bethlehem was significant enough. I was 2,000 years late, but I thought it was worth the walk. And in the midst of what God was doing, he invited the shepherds. You see, God's breakthroughs in your life, in my life, may simply be a component of a much larger story, but it is nonetheless a breakthrough for us. God himself brought us a message, extended to us an invitation. The second observation I would give you is God didn't really change the system. There was not a declaration the next morning that shepherds will be treated differently. He changed them. He changed them.
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16: Lessons from Paul is a 90-day devotional. Some of my favorite verses that Paul wrote, a bit of devotional time, and then some place to journal. The goal is to be changed. We want to be transformed by the Word of God and not just informed by it. Saul of Tarsus, a hero of mine, I got to know him as the Apostle Paul, an unrelenting advocate for Jesus in the face of unyielding persecution. Folks, that sounds like the world we live in. Lessons from Paul, it'll help you and I be overcomers, triumphant in this season in the earth. You'll enjoy the book.
15: 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Now, let's get back to Pastor Allen with his message called Breakthrough, When God Chooses You.
16: I believe God delivered the shepherds from generations of rejection in those fields outside Bethlehem that night. And I can tell you this, rejection is an epidemic in our culture. It's overwhelming. And I believe God, if we'll cooperate with him, would bring a deliverance to us that's just as dramatic and just as great and just will just as much rewrite our future as what he did for the shepherds. Because that same king, we're celebrating his birth right now. We may not have to go to the stable in Bethlehem to see him, but we can have a revelation of Jesus that will deliver us from that rejection. The shepherds knew they were outcast. They knew they were on the outside looking in. They understood they were considered second class on their best days, that they probably were never going to be welcome. They weren't going to be considered equal. The people that they wanted to embrace them were not going to. All of those attitudes are very, very prevalent around us. On polite company, we don't talk about it. It's not helpful. But it's a reality in our lives. The outward expressions of that look a lot like shame and humiliation, things that we carry internally. Folks, this isn't something new with us. It says that Jesus in Hebrews, in order to overcome the cross, he had to despise the shame. He had to walk past it. He had to overcome it. To be condemned to death as a common criminal by the Romans, by a Roman governor, to be stripped naked, beaten almost to death, forced to carry your cross through the streets of the Jerusalem for which you will be king, and to be nailed to that cross on a major thoroughfare outside the gates of that city so your adversaries can mock you, I think we could call that a bad day. A lot of shame. But it didn't define Jesus' future. It's a humiliating day. In fact, his enemies said, if you're the Son of God, you come down from there. They mocked him. They said he healed others, but he can't help himself. Humiliating. The inward result of that, apart from the Spirit of God, apart from God's help, is a broken spirit. It's a very biblical concept. Time restrains me a bit, but Proverbs 18:14 says, a man's spirit sustains him in sickness, but a crushed spirit who can bear? Life tends to orchestrate circumstances, sometimes things that we have no control over whatsoever. Oftentimes when we're too young to have the emotional or the physical maturity to even understand how to protect ourselves. Maybe our parents divorce. And no matter what the causative agents of that are, no matter what the outcomes and the repercussions, if you endure that, there's a sense that somehow I'm not accepted in that home in the way I would like to be. So, well, that's not the right way to read that. Well, that may not be the right way to read that, but that's the reality for people that walk through it. Or maybe you survived a divorce. No matter how you package it, no matter how you understand it, it wasn't the original plan, it wasn't the goal, the objective, the desire, it wasn't the target on the wall. I hope we can get married and live together for 3 years and then tear this thing asunder. And it feels a great deal like rejection. Proverbs 15:13 says, a happy heart makes a face cheerful, but a heartache crushes the spirit. I gave you some really simple biblical principles. I'll touch them. We'll come back and look at them in more detail, but let me give them to you. You see, there's a pathway out from under this to know that you are precious, accepted, and valuable in the sight of God. Life brings rejection. Nobody gets through without it. Nobody. One of the great lies the devil will tell you is that yours is worse than somebody else's. Your IQ was such that you weren't the top of your class. And it doesn't take too long to figure that out. Or your physical gifts and athletic abilities, maybe that wasn't your great strength and you weren't going to be the first one selected for the team. Nobody wanted you to travel except home. Or maybe God gave you the ability to see the world in a more creative way, but it left you on the outside more frequently than you wanted it to be. The reasons are as diverse as we are people. The outcome is we feel that rejection. Here's the challenge. Because evil exists, and evil by definition isn't fair, when you're exposed to those kind of wounds, evil will take advantage of it. And you can have not just your own personal wound, not only the suffering that comes from that and the trauma that comes from it, you can get an unhealthy spirit that will take advantage of that and torment you with the rejection. The good news is we can be free. Those shepherds did not go to 8 weeks of classes. Come on. The next morning, they didn't get invited to Herod's palace. There's no record that the wise men stopped by the shepherd's field with some extra gifts for them. They woke up the next day, they were shepherds. But they had a Savior. And the angel, the heavenly host that celebrated the birth of Jesus said, we want to include you in the celebration. In fact, we've decided you're going to be our messengers for this. Go tell everybody. So if you would like to be free, there's some things we'll have to do. We have to forgive. You'll have to forgive. You may have to forgive your parents. They may be gone, but you can still forgive them. You can hate people that are dead. Did you know that? You can resent people you don't talk to. You can be filled with bitterness to people you'll have nothing to do with. We have to forgive. We're not saying that what happened was right or justified or excusable or they did their best. Oftentimes, people don't do their best, and we suffer because of that. Forgiveness is not a validation of their behavior. Forgiveness is canceling the debt. You don't owe me anything. I set you free because I want to be free. Amen. Forgiveness begins as a decision of your will. And if you're conscious of a wound like that, you may think, this is silly. This is silly. It's not silly. It's real. I've sat with hundreds and hundreds of people. Maybe your parents were in a difficult circumstance and they gave you up for adoption and you had wonderful parents. gave you every expression of love and kindness and support and affirmation, there's still a rejection that comes. Just as an expression of faith, say, I forgive. I forgive. Mark 11 says, when you stand praying, if you hold anything against anyone, forgive them. You can do it while you're standing there. You don't have to have a six-week seminar. You don't have to fast and pray for 3 months. It's a decision. Your emotions will catch up. Secondly, you got to lay down the baggage of rejection, the bitterness, the hatred, the anger, the resentment, the rebellion, all the things that come with that. You know, it's illogical. It doesn't make sense. If you have a parent and they die when a child is young or before you're prepared to say goodbye to them, it feels like rejection. You go, that's not logical. I didn't say it was logical. I'm telling you, it reads that way. And we often respond with rebellion. We may be mad at God. Why did he do that? Why didn't he do something else? You'll have to be willing to lay down that baggage. Some of us are defined by our anger. You're defined by your rebellion. I won't give in. I will not give. You'll have to if you want to be free. Some of us said, I'll never be hurt again. I will not allow it. Folks, we live in a broken world. The third is to understand you're accepted in Christ. Now, this is an act of faith. The shepherds had to believe what they'd seen was real. They'd never seen us. They've never had an angel show up and talk to them before. Ephesians 1 says, to the praise of the glory of his grace, he's made us accepted in the beloved. See, here's the deal. We read it in that earlier passage in Ephesians. If God chose me, I'll get over it if you don't. If God said I'm fearfully and wonderfully made and you call me ugly, you have a problem. I choose to believe that. It's his affirmation in one. Everybody isn't going to like us. If God says I'm highly favored, y'all are missing out. I choose to believe that. Number four, you have to accept yourself. Ephesians 2 says you're God's workmanship, created in Christ Jesus to do good things. God made me. Now, I thought he should have made me 6'4", with a lot of lean muscle mass. He made me slightly shorter and a little fluffier. And the last one there is you find your place in the body of Christ. And I don't mean the place you want. Because we get messed up on this. We take our gifts test and we think, well, you know, I'm qualified. Well, stop. I want to be included in the people of God. I will not stand outside of them. As uncomfortable and as messy as it is, I'm going to make the journey with them. I want to be counted with them. For good or for ill, I intend to be identified as a part of the people of God.
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20: With SRN News, I'm Michael Harrington in Washington. The shaky ceasefire in the Iran war is being tested again today. The cargo ship has burst into flames after being hit by an unknown projectile off of Qatar's coast. Kuwait's military reports an attack on drones without specifying where exactly they came from. These attacks, the latest threats to a month-old ceasefire, which the Trump administration says remains in effect. It has faced difficulties with Iran restricting traffic through the Strait of Hormuz. One person has been killed after being struck by a plane on the runway at Denver International Airport during takeoff. The Frontier Airlines flight from Denver to L.A. reported the incident late Friday night. Frontier says smoke was reported in the cabin, leading pilots to bring the plane back down, and that's when the accident happened. Passengers were evacuated via slides. This is SRN News.
21: I just surrendered. I said I can't do it anymore. And I went back to the Bible and started reading again, and I learned that I'm either all the way in or all the way out. Hi there, this is Lon Solomon, and those words were spoken by Hulk Hogan. And how right he is. Jesus wrote to some Christians in the Bible and said, because you are lukewarm, I will spew you out of my mouth. He's looking not for perfect people, but for people who are all in. They don't always get it right, but they're all in as his followers. Are you? I hope so. Not a sermon, just a thought.
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24: When the Apostle Paul came to Corinth to preach the gospel, he did not come with the eloquence of the Greeks or with power like that of Rome or with signs and wonders to impress the Jews. He came boldly, but in meekness, with fear and trembling. Welcome to the Bible Study Hour, a radio and internet broadcast with Dr. James Boyce, preparing you to think and act biblically. The power of God is not dependent on our persuasiveness or in great wisdom. The power of God is in the gospel, the message of the cross, an offense to the world. Join Dr. Boyce as he compares the ways of the world in its so-called wisdom to the foolishness of God in his power.
25: We began a study of 1 Corinthians. We come to verse 18 of chapter 1 and to the beginning of what is Paul's first major treatment of a theme in the book. It's a theme of foolishness and wisdom, the wisdom of God contrasting with the foolishness of men, and it's a major section because Paul deals with that not only in the remainder of chapter 1 but throughout chapter 2. And it's not until chapter 3 that he gets back to that matter of the divisions among the church at Corinth that he mentioned in the introduction. There's an interesting connection between the introduction and particularly between the verse with which it ends, verse 17, and this new section on the wisdom and power of God, and in particular, verse 18 with which it begins. It's not so evident in the New International Version, the translation I'm using, but it is evident in the Greek language that Paul was using. In verse 17, Paul speaks of the words of human wisdom. It's plural, and the Greek word for that is the word logos in the plural form, logoi, words of human wisdom. Christ didn't send him to baptize, but to preach the gospel, not with words of human wisdom. That would stick in the minds of his readers because that word logos was a powerful word. Every Greek's ears would pick up at that. Then he finishes that verse and begins verse 18, for the message of the cross, and although our New International Version says message at that point, the word is actually the same word, namely the word. And here it's in the singular. What Paul is saying is God did not send me with all of the different competing various words of human wisdom or philosophy, but with that single word, that word of the gospel, which, as he goes on to show, is the power of God unto salvation to anyone who believes. That contrast sets up what he's going to do here. If I could give you an outline for it in advance, let me say that

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3: They boasted in their philosophy. What Paul is showing here is that God has simply undermined, destroyed, brought to nothing all of this vaunted wisdom of the world in order that by the simplicity of the gospel, which the sophisticated of that day and our day and every day call foolishness, God might actually save in a powerful way a people to the glory of his name. Now, I don't think we have to go very far to show how foolish the foolishness of the world is. Oh, the world calls it wisdom. The world has its philosophies, its science, its careful investigations. But the foolishness of all these things is shown in their inability to produce the kind of results that people hope and earnestly expect they'll produce. Some time ago, someone said of someone who was boasting a great deal about how smart they were, "If you're so smart, why ain't you rich?" I'm not sure that's a perfect retort, because there could be a kind of wisdom which would be directed in other ways, but it makes a very valuable point. There ought to be some kind of connection between wisdom and results. You see, the important point there is wisdom and results. It's not the same thing as talking about information. You can have all kinds of information. A computer can store a lot of information. But wisdom is a step beyond that. Wisdom is that which says, from all of this information that I've gathered, all of these facts that I'm putting together, I'm able to put together a consistent picture. I'm able to see what's important and what isn't important, and on the basis of what I understand to be important, project what ought to be done. That's wisdom. And if that's what wisdom is, then there ought to be a connection between wisdom and results. If you're so smart, it ought to produce something further down the road. And here is precisely the point at which the wisdom, which is actually the foolishness of the world, is found wanting. It doesn't make any difference what particular area you move in. I suppose in recent generations, a great deal of hope was put on the field of psychology and psychiatry, at least ever since Sigmund Freud. And through our great schools of psychology and the training up and practice of psychologists and psychiatrists and their discipline, we have given ourselves the idea that we've been able to gather data and understand how people function, and because we understand how they function, why they do what they do, what kind of problems they have, we therefore know how to deal with them and solve these great psychological problems that all people seem to have. And yet, it's an obvious fact, anybody who looks around at our culture, that in spite of this supposed wisdom, we have more psychological misfits today. We have more intense problems, we have more unresolved anxieties than we ever had in our history. You're so smart, why ain't you rich? If psychology is the wisdom that's supposed to solve all things, why aren't our problems being solved? Or again, you take the field of sociology, study of how people function not as individuals, but how they function in relationship to one another, in homogeneous groupings. People, I suppose, in many of our schools today have shifted away from psychology to sociology. It seems to be a very popular discipline today, and I suppose for very logical reasons. One thing sociology does is deal with relationships and things and movements and housing and all of that thing that we kind of can get a hand on. It's a little hard to get a hand on what's happening in your head, but these are things we can deal with a little bit better, we think. And besides, we can subject all kinds of sociological phenomena to our analysis and gather data and project all sorts of things. And yet our social problems aren't being solved. If anything, they're worse today than ever. Isn't it true, as Paul says, that God is bringing to nothing the wisdom of the world? I will destroy the wisdom of the wise, and the intelligence of the intelligent I will frustrate. It is written, I will destroy the wisdom of the wise, the intelligence of the intelligent I will frustrate. Let me say that if there were no other

0: reason for believing what Paul says, that God has indeed done that, we have the great fact of the cross of Jesus Christ. Jesus, in Christian theology, was God, so here is a case of man killing God when God places himself within the power of man. But look, even if you exclude the divinity of Christ, Jesus was nevertheless, by the acknowledged judgment of the majority of men and women on the face of the planet, the most perfect man who ever lived. And yet, what was the response of human beings to him? They killed him. Where is the folly of the so-called wisdom of the world more clearly seen than at that crucifixion? Well, the second section of Paul's treatment of wisdom and folly here is the power of what the world would call the foolishness of God. Later on, Paul is going to show that it's not at all foolish. As a matter of fact, it's a deep wisdom. Wisdom even beyond the Apostle Paul, because there are things about it that he doesn't fully understand. He says so elsewhere. But nevertheless, this gospel, this cross, which is the burden of his message, and which is the burden of this book, is in the eyes of the world utterly foolish. Oh, you can talk about philosophy and learn a great deal about it. Begin to talk about how men think and how women react and all of those things. And the world will say, oh my, what a wise man that person is. Or what a wise woman to be talking that way and to know all of that. You can talk about sociology and evolution and various aspects of today's modern science. And people say, oh my, what a brilliant person we're dealing with. Did you talk about God who so loved the world that he sent his son, Jesus Christ, to die in order that whoever believes on him might not perish but have everlasting life? And what does the world say? The world says, I never heard anything so foolish in my life. And yet that's the gospel, that's the power of God, that's what changes lives, and that's reality. Oh, the theories will come and go. You're in university, you know perfectly well that today's theory about psychology or sociology or science or mathematics or whatever it be is very quickly superseded by another theory. One reason, of course, is that the old theories don't work, and so you need a new theory to replace them. But you know perfectly well how passing all of that is. And yet here is the gospel, which endures, which is based in the very nature of God, who is reality itself, and which changes lives. And the world says, oh, all that is foolishness. Paul has a wonderful way of focusing this foolishness of the gospel in the cross, because as he says quite clearly, it's the cross that's the offense. You can talk in a general way about God loving us, and people aren't offended by that, because after all, why not? I'm a nice person. Why shouldn't God love me? Of course he should. You can perhaps even talk about the death of an innocent man, Jesus, if you're talking about it as an example. Perhaps patient endurance of suffering, a stoical attitude in the midst of the difficulties of this world, and people will say, yes, yes, there's a certain measure of wisdom in that. It's always good to keep a stiff upper lip when things go wrong, yes. Jesus was certainly an example. But talk about the cross. The cross, where God, in the person of his Son, made man for our salvation, hung and bled and died, was ridiculed, and make that the center of your religion, a suffering, dying, ridiculed, despised Savior, broken in body. Now, people don't want that. And yet, you see, that's the power of the gospel. We even lose some of that today. In Paul's day, the cross was a symbol of utter shame. We don't have anything quite like it. Not even the gallows or the gas chamber is quite like that. Cicero said something about the cross once, explaining how horrible it was, what a picture of revulsion it brought in everybody's mind. He said, the cross, well, it speaks of that which is so shameful, so horrible, it should never be mentioned in polite society. It's hard to find a parallel of that today, because in our polite society, we let it all hang out. We mention everything. Doesn't make any difference how bad it is. We talk about it. What could it possibly be that could be so horrible that you don't talk about it in polite society today? Yet Cicero says that's what the cross was like. Nobody wanted to think about it. You certainly didn't want to say anything like that. And yet, Paul says what? I glory in the cross. The cross of Christ, that's my glory. Why? Because he says it is the power of God. That's where the answers are found. That's where the wisdom lies. And then he says something else. Paul says, when he begins to think about how God works, that it's not only that God has demonstrated his wisdom at the cross and what Jesus Christ achieved there, God also demonstrates his wisdom by choosing to come to Christ the foolish things and foolish people of this world, not the wise. Paul had an interesting experience as he traveled around the Roman world. A very versatile man, as you know. He was at home in three cultures. He had been raised as a Jew in what we call Turkey, essentially a Greek environment, but in a Jewish home. And he was a citizen of the Roman Empire because of his parentage. His father was a citizen. So he lived in a Greek environment, and he knew the Greeks, and he lived in a Jewish environment, and he knew the Jews, and he knew the Roman environment in which he also lived. And everywhere he went, he preached the gospel. And he discovered, as he went about preaching the gospel, that there was a difficulty where each one of these distinct cultures was concerned. When Paul went to the Romans, Paul was going to a people that prided themselves above all else on their strength. Romans weren't particularly boastful about their wisdom. They left that to the Greeks. So their religion, they knew that was kind of debased. They might even leave that to the Jews. But oh, they were proud of their army, because their army was the salvation, as they saw it, of the then known world. Their army had brought peace to the empire. Their navy had destroyed the pirates on the sea. Their army had built the roads. Their army maintained order throughout all the vast extent of the Roman Empire. When Paul came to the Romans preaching Jesus Christ and him crucified, what did the Romans think? They said, crucified? A Jewish preacher hanging on a cross? Why, if there was ever a picture of utter weakness, it's that. We stand for strength. You have to be strong to get on in this world. You need money and armies and guns. Why, a crucified Savior? What utter folly. And so Paul had that problem. When Paul came to the Jews, he found something else. The Jews were a very religious people, and they had a long history. And their history concerned great miracles done by God, mighty works. And Paul came and he preached Christ to the Jews. And what does he say? He said, when the Jews hear the preaching, what the Jews demand is a sign. They don't like it done that way. To them, that just isn't significant enough. They want God to come down on Mount Sinai again. They want the waters of the Red Sea to be divided. They want the walls of Jericho to fall. And here is Jesus. Oh, he did miracles. It's true. God raised him from the dead. That's also true. You see the offense of Jesus. He was a man. He walked around. He acted normal. He sat down and ate, and he went to sleep, and he got tired as he walked the dusty roads of Palestine. And the Jews wrinkled up their nose at that. They said, that's not what we want. That's foolishness to follow a Messiah like that. And Paul went to the Greeks and he preached Christ crucified and raised from the dead. And what happened when he did that in Athens? They laughed at him. They laughed at him. The resurrection. Paul, you must be crazy. Never heard of anything so stupid as that. Talk about salvation of the mind. That makes sense. Talk about rising above all of the physical. That makes sense. But a resurrection, a crucified Christ, Paul, you must be out of your mind. And that's exactly what they said. They said he was crazy. So what did Paul do? Did Paul say, well, we better do a careful market survey here of the people that I'm trying to reach, because it's perfectly evident that the way I'm talking to the Romans and the way I'm talking to the Jews and the way I'm talking to the Greeks just isn't getting through. What is it that the Romans value? They value strength. Well, let's talk about how strong you can be. Let's have Christian exercise classes to get you ready for the army. Let's do that, and then after we establish a point of contact, then we'll begin to talk about the other things that aren't quite so popular in the Roman mind. And when we deal with the Jews, it's obvious that we can't get very far talking about Jesus as he walked around the dusty roads of Palestine. Let's emphasize, how about the transformation up on the mount there, you know? When Moses and Elijah came down, he was glorified before. Let's build that up. Now, let's put that on television. Let's open our program with that particular thing. Then when we've got them hooked, then we can talk about something else. And these Greeks, oh, they pride themselves in wisdom. Let's go back and read all their literature. Let's do everything we can to show that Jesus was really a philosopher, misunderstood as a Jewish itinerant evangelist. You mustn't think of Jesus being a Messiah or the Son of God or anything like that. What he really was a wise man, a philosopher, far ahead of his time. You know perfectly well that Paul didn't do that. When he preached to the Romans, he preached Christ crucified in weakness, but the power of God. When he preached to the Jews, he preached Christ who came not as a sign, but to die and give his life a ransom for many, and the power of God. And when he preached to the Greeks, he didn't preach Christ, the wisdom of man, but Christ, the simple gospel, the simple Savior, who died in order that we might be saved. And that was the power of God to the Greeks as well as to the Jews and as well as to the Romans. That, of course, brings me to the final point that he develops in the first verses of chapter 2, the implications of this for the preaching of the gospel. Because you see, Paul, understanding that the power of God was to be found not in the power of man or the wisdom of man, but in the simple gospel and the preaching of the cross, made it his great determination to preach the cross. And so he says quite clearly that when he came to Corinth, the Greek city, refounded again by the Romans, and therefore a Roman city as well, he did not come with Greek eloquence or superior wisdom, as a Greek philosopher may have done, but rather as one who proclaimed the simple testimony from God, namely, Jesus Christ and him crucified. And moreover, says Paul, when I came, I did not come in power, like a Roman might have come. I did not come as a conquering general. I didn't enter Corinth as Julius Caesar. No, he says, I came in weakness and fear and in much trembling. My message and my preaching were not with wise and persuasive words, but they were with the demonstration of the Spirit's power, because I preached Christ. And you see, it's the same thing today. I suppose there's a place, although we have to be very careful in our culture for establishing some kind of contact with the way people are thinking, and certainly we have the tools of technology available to us, and if we have radio, it's nice to be able to use that, and printing, so we can produce books and television. We can have television programs. Nothing in Scripture says you can't do that. But we have to remember, you see, that the power of God is not in the technology. Power of God is not in how persuasive we can be. The power of God is not in how wise we can be, so we can look up to our preachers and say, oh, they're smarter than the people in the universities. It's not that. Power of God is in the simple gospel. Jesus is the Son of God and he died for you. That's the gospel. And that's why, you see, God can take a person who is of very humble ability. God can take a person who stutters as he speaks, as I often do when I'm tired. Somebody who has, as we would say, none of the gifts that would ever get him by in the world. But if he's faithful to that gospel and he shares it and he preaches it, God operates in power through that gospel and God changes lives. And what psychology can't do, and what sociology can't do, and what scientific theories can't do, God, through the power of the gospel, does. He integrates it. He takes this fact and this fact and this fact of your experience all churning around in your mind, and he shows that it has meaning at the cross of Christ. Because there you find yourself to be a sinner, one who can't save yourself. And you find God to be a God of love who is the Savior of sinners just like you. And you find the power of Jesus to reach down and even change your own rebellious, hardened, sinful mind and humble you and make you into the kind of person who is a replica of God's own Son, Jesus Christ. And isn't that what it's all about? Isn't that the wisdom of God? What makes better sense than that? That though we do not know him, somewhere there is a God. And that God has made us. And even though we have ruined ourselves by our sin, that God loves us and has not given up. And that God who created us in his image is working through the cross, the death of his Son, to restore that image in you and make you one who is going to live with him for all eternity. You don't find that in cosmos, but you find it in the Word of God.
1: 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How has the Bible Study Hour impacted your life? 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Our entire staff would be greatly encouraged by your words when you call or write. 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I'm Mark Daniels. Glad you could listen in today. But God. Two small words, but words that carry a great significance. Two small words that are filled with hope, because they stand in contrast to the foolishness of man and the plans he devises through human wisdom. Join Dr. Boyce as he compares the foolishness of the escapades of men with the wisdom of the Almighty God. That's next time on the Bible Study Hour, preparing you to think and act biblically.

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1: It's a matter of life and death. 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
5: With SRN News, I'm Michael Harrington in Washington. The shaky ceasefire in the Iran war is being tested again today. The cargo ship has burst into flames after being hit by an unknown projectile off of Qatar's coast. Kuwait's military reports an attack on drones without specifying where exactly they came from. These attacks, the latest threats to a month-old ceasefire, which the Trump administration says remains in effect. It has faced difficulties with Iran restricting traffic through the Strait of Hormuz. One person has been killed after being struck by a plane on the runway at Denver International Airport during takeoff. The Frontier Airlines flight from Denver to L.A. reported the incident late Friday night. Frontier says smoke was reported in the cabin, leading pilots to bring the plane back down, and that's when the accident happened. Passengers were evacuated via slides. This is SRN News.
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11: You put your trust in Jesus Christ and you're born again. You become a new creation. The old things pass away and everything is made new. And He will show mercy to you and mercy to your children and to your grandchildren. And you actually have the opportunity to break that cycle in your family that may have been there for generations, just generations of iniquity and sin that can end with you because you're a born-again Christian.
12: The one thing most of us share with our families is our genetics. Our genetics are what make families look like, well, family. When one family member has brown hair, that person's child will most likely have brown hair as well. In today's message, Pastor Dan tells you that when you accept Christ, blessings will be passed down generation to generation, so that your kids will have the same benefits. If your family hasn't accepted Christ, that's okay. You still have the opportunity to choose Him and make Him Lord. Now, here's Pastor Dan in the book of Deuteronomy chapter 4 for today's edition of Ring of Truth.

0: Notice at the end of verse 40, it says that God gave the promised land to Israel for all time. The land belongs to Israel for all time, including the land that is referred to as the Gaza Strip and the land that is referred to as the West Bank, which is really just Judea and Samaria. They also are part of the land that God gave to Israel for all time. God gave that land to Israel and the Jewish people for all time. None of that land belongs to the Palestinians or anyone else. The biblical view of the land is God gave that land to Israel for all time. And to disagree with that statement I just made is to disagree with God and his words. If you don't like it, take it up with him. So now, beginning in verse 41, we have the cities of refuge. We first learned about the city of refuge, cities of refuge, back in Numbers chapter 35. The cities of refuge were established for anyone who accidentally kills another person. You know, it's not intentional. It's not premeditated. It's truly an accident. That person could then flee to one of these cities for refuge, where they could live in that city and be protected from a kinsman of the person who was murdered accidentally or killed accidentally. And so these cities of refuge, there's six cities of refuge in all. Three were on the eastern side of the Jordan River. Remember, the children of Israel are on the eastern side of the Jordan River at this point. Three are on the eastern side. Three are on the western side in the Promised Land. And here we have the three on the eastern side of the Jordan River, and their names are given to us, which is new information. We weren't given their names back in Numbers chapter 35. So verse 41 says, "Then Moses set apart three cities on this side of the Jordan River toward the rising of the sun." Remember, they're on that eastern side of the Jordan River in modern-day Jordan, "that the manslayer might flee there who kills his neighbor unintentionally." So again, maybe you're out working in the field and a tool, you know, slips out of your hand and it hits your neighbor that's working with you. The person dies from the injury. It wasn't intentional. It was a tragic accident. Well, now this manslayer can flee to one of these cities. It says it's unintentional without having hated him in time past, and that by fleeing to one of these cities, he might live. And now we're given the names of these three cities on the eastern side of the Jordan River. Bezer in the wilderness on the plateau for the Reubenites, Ramoth in Gilead for the Gadites, and Golan and Bashan for the Manassites. Like the Golan Heights that you hear of today. That is the area of Bashan. And so those are the cities that were there, the cities of refuge on the eastern side. Now, we come to verse 44, and verse 44 begins a new section in the book of Deuteronomy. And here, beginning in verse 44, this is what is known as Moses' second sermon in the book of Deuteronomy. And here, he begins to introduce the law to the children of Israel. Remember, he's instructing the second generation of Israelites. The parents came out of Egypt in the Exodus. They died in the wilderness. And now it's their children that are about to enter the Promised Land. And they were either too young or not born but when they were at Mount Sinai, when they received the law for the first time. And so now Moses gives that generation the law. And so follow the flow of what he does here in the book of Deuteronomy. Moses reviewed Israel's history, and he showed from their own history that when they obeyed God, things went well with them. And then Moses exhorted Israel to keep the commandments of the Lord going forward, so that things will go well with them in the future, and so that they may prolong their days in the land. And now Moses gives them the law that they're to keep to this next generation. The word Deuteronomy, remember, means the second law. It's the second giving of the law. And it begins here in chapter 4, verse 44, where we read, "Now this is the law which Moses set before the children of Israel. These are the testimonies, the statutes, and the judgments which Moses spoke to the children of Israel after they came out of Egypt on this side of the Jordan," just outside the promised land, "in the valley opposite Beth Peor, in the land of Sihon, king of the Amorites, who dwelt at Heshbon, whom Moses and the children of Israel defeated after they came out of Egypt, and they took possession of his land and the land of Og, king of Bashan, two kings of the Amorites, who were on this side of the Jordan toward the rising of the sun, from Or, which is on the bank of the river Arnon, even to Mount Sion, that is Hermon, Mount Hermon, way up in the north, north of the Sea of Galilee, and all the plain on the east side of the Jordan as far as the Sea of the Arabah, below the slopes of Pisgah," the Sea of the Arabah, that would be the Dead Sea, "the slopes of Pisgah," that would be Mount Nebo. And so now we come to chapter 5, where he begins to restate the law to them. "And Moses called all of Israel and said to them, 'Hear, O Israel.'" He's saying, pay attention to what I'm about to say to you. Tune in. "The statutes and judgments which I speak to in your hearing today, that you may learn them and be careful to observe them. The Lord our God made a covenant with us in Horeb." He says here again in verse 1, he tells the children of Israel to do three things. Hear the statutes and judgments of God, learn the statutes and judgments of God, and then observe the statutes and judgments of God. So hear them, learn them, observe them, or do them. It's not enough for them to hear them and learn them. They must also do them. The blessing is in the observing of the statutes of the Lord. Not just hearing them, not just learning them, but actually doing them. You know, if I tell my child to take out the trash, I don't want them to just hear what I said. I don't want them to learn what I said. I want them to do what I said. I don't want them to come back to me and say, "I heard what you said, Dad. And I learned what you said. In fact, I learned some synonyms for the word trash. Get this. You could also call it waste. You could also call it garbage. You could also call it refuse. And it comes from the Greek word that means, no, I want you to take out the trash. Don't tell me the Greek. Just take it out, right? The blessing comes in the doing, the keeping of the word, the observing of the word. So verse 2, he says, "The Lord our God made a covenant with us in Horeb," or Mount Sinai. God entered into a covenant with Israel. "The Lord did not make the covenant with our fathers, but with us." They're going to enjoy the benefits and the blessing of the covenant because they're the ones who will enter the promised land. "Those who are here today, all of us who are alive, the Lord talked with you face to face on the mountain from the midst of the fire." Speaking of Mount Sinai. "I stood," Moses is speaking here now, and he says, "I stood between the Lord and you at that time to declare to you the word of the Lord, for you were afraid because of the fire, and you did not go up to the mountain." God declared his law directly to Israel. They heard his voice on Mount Sinai. Now, God declaring his law to his people Israel was something that was unique in the ancient world. It was something that was unique to Israel and only Israel. Other nations, they had laws, but their laws came from their human kings. For Israel, their law came directly from their God. And their God spoke his law to them audibly at Mount Sinai. That is unique to Israel in the ancient world. Every other nation, their laws came from their ruler, from their king. So you have, for example, the Code of Hammurabi. Hammurabi was a Babylonian king, and he wrote laws for his kingdom, but they were man-made laws. with Israel. Israel was the only nation in the ancient world whose God directly spoke his law to them for them to live by.
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0: Beginning in verse 6, Moses repeats or restates the Ten Commandments that are recorded for us in Exodus chapter 20. Now, when we went through the Ten Commandments in Exodus chapter 20, we did a very in-depth study of the Ten Commandments. We took one commandment a week and spent 10 weeks in the Ten Commandments. So I'm only going to touch on each commandment here tonight. You can go back and listen to those in-depth studies on our website or on YouTube. But look at verse 6. I am the Lord your God who brought you out of the land of Egypt, out of the house of bondage. You shall have no other gods before me. This is the first of the Ten Commandments. Again, there were other gods that other people, other nations worshipped, but only Yahweh brought Israel out of their bondage in Egypt. No other God delivered Israel, only Yahweh. And so therefore, the Lord says, you shall have no other gods before me. Literally, you shall have no other gods in my sight. Yahweh shall be your only God, because Yahweh is the one who delivered you out of your bondage in Egypt, where you were slaves. For us, the New Testament says you were bought for a price. We were purchased by the blood of Jesus Christ. Jesus Christ delivered us from our slavery to sin. That's why he is our one and only God, because no other God delivered us from our slavery to sin. Verse 8, he goes on with the next commandment. You shall not make for yourself a carved image, any likeness of anything that is in heaven above or that is in the earth beneath, that is in the water under the earth. You shall not bow down to them nor serve them, for I, the Lord your God, am a jealous God, visiting the iniquity of the fathers upon the children to the third and fourth generations of those who hate me, but showing mercy to thousands, to those who love me and keep my commandments. They were not to make a carved image to represent Yahweh. Remember in the book of Exodus, they made a golden calf, and the golden calf represented Yahweh. In fact, in Exodus 32, verse 4, Aaron fashioned the golden calf and then declared to Israel, this is your God, O Israel, that brought you out of the land of Egypt. So it wasn't that they were worshiping a different God. They were still worshiping Yahweh, but they represented Yahweh with a golden calf. And that's what's being prohibited here with this commandment. The broader idea with this second commandment is we shouldn't create a God to our liking. You know, we shouldn't create a Jesus to our liking that agrees with us on everything and that agrees with our lifestyle and the choices that we're making. We shouldn't fashion Jesus to fit what we want. We should fit what the Bible says about Jesus. We worship God as he's revealed in the Scriptures. Look at verse 9 again. It says, you shall not bow down to them nor serve them, for I, the Lord your God, am a jealous God, visiting the iniquity of the fathers upon the children to the third and fourth generations of those who hate me. Now, these are verses that are often misinterpreted. This is not talking about generational curses or generational hexes, nor is this saying that the children will be punished for the sins of their parents or the sins of their grandparents. children may suffer the consequences of the sins of their parents or the sins of their grandparents, but they're not punished by God for the sins of their parents and grandparents. This is talking about the person who walks in the wickedness and sins of their parents and their grandparents. God will judge the child's iniquity just as he judges the parents' iniquity and the grandparents' iniquity. So your upbringing or your family history will not excuse your iniquity. You can't say, well, this is how I was raised. Or I learned this from watching my dad do it. Or this is exactly how my parents behaved. No, you're going to be held accountable for your sin, even if it's the same sin that your parents and grandparents and great-grandparents committed. And quite often in a family, you'll see the same sin from one generation to the next, to the next, to the next. He goes on to say God shows mercy to thousands of generations. Isn't this wonderful? To those who love me and keep my commandments. You know, your family history doesn't really matter. Your upbringing doesn't really matter. If you love Jesus Christ and walk in his ways, God will show mercy to you. And it doesn't really matter if there's been generations and generations and generations of the same sin in your family. If you put your trust in Jesus Christ and you're born again, you become a new creation, the old things pass away and everything is made new, and he will show mercy to you and mercy to your children and to your grandchildren. And you actually have the opportunity to break that cycle in your family that may have been there for generations, just generations of iniquity and sin that can end with you because you're a born-again Christian. And now you walk according to the ways of the Lord. Look at verse 11. You shall not take the name of the Lord your God in vain, for the Lord will not hold him guiltless who takes his name in vain. You shall not use the Lord's irreverently or wastefully. Verse 12. Observe the Sabbath day to keep it holy, as the Lord your God commanded you. 6 days you shall labor and do all your work, but the seventh day is the Sabbath of the Lord your God. In it you shall do no work, you, nor your son, nor your daughter, nor your male servant, nor your female servant, nor your ox, nor your donkey, nor any of your cattle, nor your stranger who is within your gates. Isn't it interesting that God has to say this because he knows us so well? Well, I wasn't working. My ox was working. I was just standing there whacking it with a stick, making it work, but I wasn't actually working. And so he has to lay it all out here because he knows we're going to try to work around it. Your male servants, your female servants, you're to take a day of rest, he says in verse 14, that they may rest as well as you. You know, God created the Sabbath for man, not man for the Sabbath, but the Sabbath for man, just to give man a day of rest from his labor. And understand, too, this is brand new in human history. You know, up until this point, people worked 7 days a week. Never thought of taking a day off. And now God says, no, I want you to take one day off a week and rest. And let all your cattle rest. And let all your servants rest. And just take a day of rest so that you can be rejuvenated. And remember that you were a slave in the land of Egypt, and the Lord your God brought you out from there by a mighty hand and by an outstretched arm. Therefore, the Lord your God commanded you to keep the Sabbath day. Remember, you were slaves, and you knew what it was like to work under harsh conditions, 7 days a week, 365 days a year. And so they're to keep the Sabbath. The command to keep the Sabbath day is the only one of the Ten Commandments that we don't find repeated in the New Covenant, in the New Testament. The other nine commandments are repeated in the new covenant that is in Jesus Christ. The Sabbath was really a sign between God and the nation of Israel. It's not really a sign for the church. It's not really a sign for Gentile Christians. That said, though, if you want to keep the Sabbath, you're free to keep the Sabbath, but you're not required to keep the Sabbath, right? It says one man esteems one day, Everybody, another man esteems all the days alike. You know, you do what you purpose in your own heart. So the first four commandments of the Ten Commandments concern our relationship with God. The next six commandments concern our relationship with our fellow man. Now, you may remember the story of the rich young ruler that came to Jesus. If you want to turn with me over to Mark chapter 10. We're going to go back to Deuteronomy in just a moment. But Mark chapter 10, verse 17. Mark chapter 10, verse 17, it says, "Now as Jesus was going out on the road, one came running up to him and knelt before him, asking him, 'Good teacher, what shall I do that I may inherit eternal life?'" Here's a guy who knows he doesn't have eternal life, but he wants eternal life. And he's trying to figure out how to gain eternal life. And he comes up to Jesus and he kneels before him. Don't just overlook that. I mean, when was the last time you saw a grown man kneel before another man like that in public? And so he comes up, he asks this question, "Good teacher, what shall I do that I may inherit eternal life?" And so Jesus said to him, "Why do you call me good? No one is good but one, that is God." Do you see how Jesus is trying to draw him out here? "You're saying I'm good, only God is good. Are you saying that I'm God? Is that what you're saying?" Then he says, you know the commandments. Now watch what Jesus does. "Do not commit adultery, do not murder, do not steal, do not bear false witness, do not defraud, honor your father and your mother." Those are all the commandments that concern our relationship with our fellow man.
3: He asked me how I know, and I say it rings truer than the finest crystal.
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1: 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That job and the home loan benefits I got from the Army National Guard helped me buy my first house. 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
5: With SRN News, I'm Michael Harrington in Washington. The shaky ceasefire in the Iran war is being tested again today. The cargo ship has burst into flames after being hit by an unknown projectile off of Qatar's coast. Kuwait's military reports an attack on drones without specifying where exactly they came from. These attacks, the latest threats to a month-old ceasefire, which the Trump administration says remains in effect. It has faced difficulties with Iran restricting traffic through the Strait of Hormuz. One person has been killed after being struck by a plane on the runway at Denver International Airport during takeoff. The Frontier Airlines flight from Denver to L.A. reported the incident late Friday night. Frontier says smoke was reported in the cabin, leading pilots to bring the plane back down, and that's when the accident happened. Passengers were evacuated via slides. This is SRN News.
6: This is John MacArthur with more Portraits of Grace. Many people who think they're citizens of Christ's kingdom will someday be shocked to discover they are not. Jesus said, "Not everyone who says to me, Lord, Lord, will enter the kingdom of heaven, but he who does the will of my Father who is in heaven." Some who call Christ king behave as if his kingdom means nothing to them. But Jesus said that true kingdom citizens obey the Father. In fact, he equated the kingdom with a pearl so valuable that a merchant sold all he had to purchase it. In other words, it's worth any sacrifice you have to make. Do you value his kingdom like that? This is John MacArthur praying you're continuing to be portraits of grace.
7: Two days from now, we're going to be celebrating Mother's Day here in the United States, and that gives me an occasion to tip my hat to those special women whom we honor every year at this time.
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7: Join her on her mid-morning visit to the pediatrician's office. 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"Yeah, sure, doc. Any other suggestions?" The amazing thing is that most mothers would get this job done, and they do it with love and tenderness. 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And that's why they're deserving of our admiration on this Mother's Day.
8: For more information, visit drdobsonminute.org.
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10: Hi there, this is Lon Solomon, and I'd like to welcome you to our program today. 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
11: Now, you know, every Mother's Day, we talk about motherhood. And I want to do that again today, and begin with a statement that I totally believe. And this is my statement, that the greatest power anywhere on this earth is a praying mother. So, are you ready?
12: Yes.
11: Here we go. We're going to start with James chapter 5, verse 16. The prayer, James says, of a righteous man or woman can accomplish much. And then James goes on to actually give us an example in real life. He said, Elijah was a man with a nature just like ours, and he prayed earnestly that it might not rain, and it did not rain for 3.5 years. And he prayed again, and the sky poured rain, and the earth produced its crops. I mean, just look at what Elijah accomplished through prayer, and by the same token, just think what a godly mother can accomplish through prayer. Now you might say, well, Lon, something's kind of bothering me here a little bit. You're implying, that God attends to the prayers of a godly mother more maybe than he does somebody else, that there's more a more powerful response from God to the prayers of a godly mother than maybe to other people. Friend, I'm not implying that. I'm saying that. Isaiah 57, verse 15, God says, I dwell in a high and holy place, that's good, but also with him or her who is contrite and humble in spirit. Psalm 34, the Lord is near to the brokenhearted and saves those who are crushed in spirit. And there is not a person on this earth more humble, more brokenhearted, more contrite, more desperate, and more crushed in spirit than a godly mother crying.

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3: Jesus goes to see her cousin Elizabeth, who is pregnant with John the Baptist. Watch what happens, verse 41. And when Elizabeth heard Mary's greeting, the baby, John the Baptist, leaped in Elizabeth's womb. And Elizabeth said, "Why am I so favored that the mother of my Lord should come to me? For as soon as the sound of your greeting reached my ears, the baby in my womb, John the Baptist, leaped for joy." Friends, the point is that little baby, John, in Elizabeth's womb, had a living soul that responded spiritually to coming into the presence of the Christ, the Messiah, the Son of God. Mom, don't you dare underestimate what is in your womb. It is not just a bunch of cells. It is a living person with a living soul, a soul that can be prayed for, a soul that can be touched by Christ long before that soul ever comes down the birth canal. I remember when Brenda was carrying our children that I used to lay down on the bed and put my hands on her tummy. And we used to pray for this child in her womb. And what would we pray? Well, we would pray that God would give this child a tender heart to the things of God. We would pray that God would give this child a heart to accept Christ at an early age, and a love for the Word of God, and a love for prayer, and a desire to tell people about Christ all the days of their life. Now, Brenda and I are kind of done. You know what I'm saying? But I have daughter-in-laws now who are having grandchildren, and I don't put my hands on their tummies because that just would be not appropriate, but I still pray for them the very same way. And my daughter-in-law Kristen is expecting our sixth grandchild next month. And right now I'm actively praying when I talk to Kristen on the phone and every day for her, for that child in her womb, for these very same things. And Mom, again, don't you dare underestimate the impact that you can have on your child's life before you ever meet them face to face. The day we ought to start praying for our child is not the day they're born, but the day they're conceived. Number two. Suggestion number two is that as a mom, we pray for God to set our child apart for His glory and to make a difference in the world for Christ through this child. You know, God set Jeremiah apart like this when he was a child. Jeremiah chapter 1, verse 5, God said, "Before you were born, I set you apart and appointed you to be a prophet to the nations." God set Samson apart as a child. Judges 13, "Then the angel of the Lord appeared to Samson's mother, who was childless, and said, 'You're childless now, but you are going to have a son, and I'm going to use him, for he will begin the deliverance of Israel from the hands of the Philistines.'" I've set him apart to use him, Mom. Hey, God set Samuel apart to be used as a child. He did it. Hannah, if you remember, Samuel's mother, 1 Samuel 1, prayed, "O Lord of hosts, if you will look kindly on my misery and remember me and give me a son, then I will give him back to the Lord all the days of his life." So God gave her that son, Samuel. Watch. "And Hannah said, 'For this boy I prayed, and the Lord has granted me what I asked. So now I dedicate him to the Lord. As long as he lives, he is given to the Lord.'" And God went on to appoint this little child as the great prophet of Israel, 1 Samuel 3:20. "And all Israel knew that Samuel was confirmed as a prophet of the Lord." And we could go back and talk about how God took David and Solomon and Esther and Moses and Jacob and Joseph

0: and Daniel when they were all children and consecrated their lives to him and then used them to impact their world for Christ. And as a mom, this should be our daily prayer for each of our children. Because I'm telling you, you're going to be shocked to see what God does with your children as a result of this kind of prayer. Listen to me, friends. If God has a perfect plan for your life and my life that goes all the way to the very small details of your life and my life, think about it now. Why would He leave the second most important decision that we make in life right after accepting Christ, who we marry, why would He leave that to chance? Why would He leave that unplanned? It makes no sense, and He doesn't. And because I am right about this, because of that, as moms, I'm telling you that from day one of our child's life, we should be praying for their future spouse, that this person would have a vibrant walk with God, that this person would have a Christ-like lifestyle, that this person would have every godly virtue that our child needs to be a partner in life, and that when their paths cross, sparks will fly. I mean, you stay out of that, but pray for it. You understand what I'm saying? Now, I got to tell you, Brenda and I did this with our boys, and I want to stand here and say publicly and without apology that all three of my boys married exponentially above their head. Exponentially above their head. Praise the Lord and praise the Lord for these women they got. I might add, I married exponentially above my head too. I might add that. But I would watch these guys growing up and I would say, who in the world is going to want to marry you? You think that's, I know these people. And I would say, oh my gosh, man. So I have two theories about how they married the incredible women they did. My first theory is that God sent a spirit of stupor on these women. And by the time they figured out what happened, it was too late. They were already married. That's my first theory. My second theory, which I really think is the right one, is that Brenda and I prayed not for years, but for decades for these women. Decades. And I'm telling you, don't you dare underestimate the power of praying for that spouse. They're out there, and we need to be praying for them. He said, but Lon, how does all this fit in with the sovereignty of God and the free will of man and how that all works in choosing a mate and meeting? I don't know. And I don't care. Makes no difference to me. All I know is that as a parent, I should be praying for the spouse in the future for my child, and it's up to God to figure out the rest. Amen? I don't even know how He does it. I don't care. Just bring those great women to our boys. And for you who have daughters, God help you. Pray for those great men out there. Yeah, amen. All right. So, number four, let me suggest that when we pray as moms, we pray for God to protect our child from corrupting influences. 1 Corinthians 15:33 says, do not be deceived. Bad company corrupts good morals. You say, what does that mean? It means, friends, if you hang around with a peeled onion long enough, you'll start to smell like one. That's what it means. And you know, there are a lot of peeled onions out there. Friends who would love to lure our children into ungodly and destructive behavior, girlfriends and boyfriends who would love to tempt our children into compromising their walks with God, ungodly professors who would love to undermine and shipwreck our children's faith. And as moms, we need to pray that God will put a hedge of protection, a fence of protection around our children, like He did Job. Check it out. Job chapter 1 verse 10. into which he does not allow Satan to bring these corrupting influences. And you know what? I don't care how old our children get, they still need their moms praying this for them. Because Satan is not a respecter of age. He will just as happily take down a 59-year-old as a 9-year-old. He doesn't care. So I don't care whether your children are grown with children of their own. I, as moms, our prayer has got to continue to be for their protection. Amen? And finally, number 5. Let me suggest number 5. That as moms, we pray for ourselves. That God would help us to be the kind of godly example we need to be so our children can imitate that. You know, I think one of the most challenging verses anywhere in the Bible is found in Philippians chapter 4, verse 9. Here's what Paul said. He said, "The things you have learned and received and heard and seen in me, practice these things, and the God of peace will be with you." Now, how can anybody say that? How can anybody say, just look at me, and everything you've seen me do, everything you've heard me say, every attitude you've seen me display, every response to every situation that you've seen me exhibit, copy that. And God will be with you. Holy smokes. Who can say something like that? You say, well, Paul had never driven on the Beltway. Well, no. Even if he had, I still think he could have said this. Wow. That is an amazing thing. And since we know with children more things are caught than taught, man, moms, we need to be praying. That what we say and what we do and the way we react and the attitudes that we project, that they are the kind of things that our children, if they copy them, the God of peace will be with them. I love this poem entitled, "When You Thought I Wasn't Looking." Let me read it to you. "When you thought I wasn't looking, I saw you make my favorite cake for me, and I learned that little things can be special in life. When you thought I wasn't looking, I saw you make a meal and take it to a friend who was sick, and I learned that God wants us to help take care of each other. When you thought I wasn't looking, I felt you kiss me goodnight, and I felt loved and safe. When you thought I wasn't looking, I saw tears come to your eyes, and I learned that sometimes things hurt, but it's okay to cry. When you thought I wasn't looking, I heard you pray, and I learned that there is a God I can always talk to and trust. When you thought I wasn't looking, I learned most of life's lessons that I need to know to be a healthy and productive person when I grow up. When you thought I wasn't looking, I looked at you and wanted to say, thanks, Mom, for all the things you taught me when you thought I wasn't looking." Listen, Mom, no matter how bad your child's friends are, no matter how rotten the neighborhood is, no matter how corrupt the school environment is, no matter how ungodly or spiritually disinterested dad may be, Mom, your godly example can overcome it all. And this is why we need to be praying for ourselves, that the Lord will help us live as moms in such a way that we can turn to our children and authentically say to them, "Honey, sweetheart, the things you have learned and received and heard and seen in me, practice these things, and the God of peace will be with you." So let's conclude. As a mom, The most powerful legacy we can leave our child? Well, it's not carpools, and it's not great meals, and it's not a beautifully decorated home, and it's not spick and span floors. It's not a living room with color-coordinated chairs or a toilet bowl that's sanitized. They don't care about any of that. You know what they care about? And what they'll never get over is your prayer life for them. They will never get over that. They will never forget that. And they will never recover from your prayer life for them. And what should we be praying? Five suggestions. Number one, praying for them in the womb that God will turn their heart to Him. Praying for them as children that God will set them apart unto Himself and consecrate their lives to be used for Christ. Praying for their future spouse and praying for their personal protection from harmful influences and praying for ourselves to be Christ-like examples for them. And one more thing I want to say before we're done, and that is that many times, and we need to know this, a godly mother's prayer for her children may not get answered until she's already gone over to be with the Lord. See, sometimes we think that when we leave this earth, our prayers go with us, but they don't. They stay here, and God continues to answer the prayers of godly mothers even after the mothers are with Him in heaven. I'm reminded of the story of John Newton, the man who wrote that great hymn, Amazing Grace. When he was a young man, his mother, who was a deeply godly woman, prayed for him that he would grow up to be a pastor. He was about the most profane human being you ever saw in your life, but she prayed and prayed and prayed. She died when he was 7. He went off to sea, became a slave trader, became one of the most degenerate human beings you could ever imagine in your life. And then, in his late 20s, he was walking through the streets of Liverpool half drunk when he heard George Whitefield, the preacher of the Great Awakening in England, on a soapbox preaching the gospel. And it caught his attention. And Newton stopped. And he listened. And he came under conviction of the Holy Spirit. And he gave his life to Christ. And he went on to become a pastor. And to become a great hymn writer, Amazing Grace. And to deeply influence the lives of so many other Christians like Wilbur Wilberforce, who ended slavery throughout all the British Empire. The point I want you to see is God answered that woman's prayer more than 2 decades after she'd gone on to be with the Lord. But He answered that prayer. Moms, listen to me. Don't you dare get discouraged. Don't you dare lose heart. Don't you dare give up. I know it may not look right now like we're making much progress. I understand that. It may even look like some days we're going backwards. I understand that. But you're not. No, no. Because you're not in this by yourself. No. You and the living Christ are double teaming that kid. And I'm here to tell you, he might be able to get away from you, but he ain't getting away from the living Christ. And neither is she. And you pray for that child. Amen. You pray for that child. And even if you're gone, I'm telling you, the Lord Jesus will answer your prayers for that child. Hebrews 12 says, therefore, let us strengthen the hands that are weak and the knees that are feeble. Why? Because we have a mighty God, my friends, who answers the prayers of mothers. Praise the Lord. Let's pray together. Heavenly Father, thank You for talking to us today. And You know, Lord, that being a mom is hard. It's always been hard. But I'm not sure it's ever been harder than it is today. So we need a word from You, Lord. A word of encouragement. A word of hope. A word that fortifies and strengthens us to go on. And thank You for giving us that word today. Lord Jesus, make us praying mothers. who, just like that persistent widow in Luke 18, never, ever, ever gives up on our children. And Lord, thank you that you are going to hear those prayers and you are going to answer those prayers, because your heart is open to the cries of a mom for her children. So for people here today who are moms, may they walk out of here with hope. And Lord, may they walk out of here with renewed vigor for the job, because you've reminded them today that it's not just they who are doing this. It's they and you, partners together in raising their children. Thanks for talking to us today. And we pray these things in Jesus' name. And all God's people said, Amen. Amen.
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7: With SRN News, I'm Michael Harrington in Washington. The shaky ceasefire in the Iran war is being tested again today. A cargo ship has burst into flames after being hit by an unknown projectile off of Qatar's coast. Kuwait's military reports an attack on drones without specifying where exactly they came from. These attacks, the latest threats to a month-old ceasefire, which the Trump administration says remains in effect. It has faced difficulties with Iran restricting traffic through the Strait of Hormuz. One person has been killed after being struck by a plane on the runway at Denver International Airport during takeoff. The Frontier Airlines flight from Denver to L.A. reported the incident late Friday night. Frontier says smoke was reported in the cabin, leading pilots to bring the plane back down, and that's when the accident happened. Passengers were evacuated via slides. This is SRN News.
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9: Shalom, beloved. 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
10: When Psalm 39 opens up here, you may have noticed that David is distraught about something. In fact, he uses the words in verse 2, he said, "My anguish increased." He mentions in verse 3 that my heart grew hot within me, and as I meditated, the fire burned. So he's churning about something. There is something that is anguishing to him. He is frustrated.
11: I held my peace even from good, and my sorrow was stirred up. Hello, and welcome to today's episode of Cornerstone Connection with Pastor Gary Hamrick. I'm your host, Philip Keller. So glad you've chosen to make us a part of your day. Well, those words were written by King David in Psalm 39. You have to wonder, what was he going through that prompted him to be so distressed? And how can we apply this passage to our own lives? Well, Pastor Gary answers those questions today as he moves ahead in his teaching series from the Book of Psalms. Before we get going with today's message, let me remind you of the free study guide that goes hand in hand with the series you're hearing now. You heard that right. This outstanding resource is absolutely free. 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And we'll send you a link to download this study guide at no cost to you. Again, that five-digit number is 84828. Text the word Psalms. That's P-S-A-L-M-S. Or visit our website, cornerstoneconnection.cc, and get your copy there. Okay, with that out of the way, here with today's Cornerstone Connection titled "The Frailty and Brevity of Life" is Pastor Gary Hamrick.
10: Psalm 39 is where we are today. Let's take our Bibles and look here at Psalm 39. Now, hopefully you've already gotten a head start. Let me just give a little bit of an intro, then we'll read the chapter and then I'll pray. You'll notice with me the subtitle to Psalm 39 says this: "For the director of music, for Jeduthun, a psalm of David." So the subtitles are important in the book of Psalms. Don't overlook them. It gives us a little bit of information and context. It tells us, of course, that David is the writer of this psalm. He was for about half of the psalms in the book of Psalms. And he writes it for the director of music, which means that it appears that this was a song taught to a choir. Every psalm in the book of Psalms was a song originally, still is. Many Jews today in synagogues sing the psalms. And so this particular song, Psalm 39, was apparently intended to be taught to a choir. And in fact, he even adds, David does, for not only the director of music, but specifically for Jeduthun. Now, Jeduthun may have actually been the music director, the choir leader. Jeduthun is named in 1 Chronicles 16:41 as a worship leader appointed by King David. So he is a real person who is mentioned elsewhere in the Bible. In fact, his name is also mentioned among the subtitles in two additional Psalms, Psalm 62 and Psalm 77. So that's the background on this psalm. It is a song that was intended to be taught to a choir. The music director would instruct the choir to sing this. Jeduthun is likely the music director, and David is the writer. And so David is expressing himself, as he does through many of his psalms, his deep emotion. We're going to see some of his deep emotion here. He's frustrated in this psalm. We're going to explain why. We're going to tell you what new perspective that he gained as a result of his circumstances. But here in Psalm 39, I'm going to read all of it. It's only 13 verses, so just follow along as I read. For the director of music, for Jeduthun, a psalm of David. I said, I will watch my ways and keep my tongue from sin. I will put a muzzle on my mouth as long as the wicked are in my presence. But when I was silent and still, not even saying anything good, my anguish increased. My heart grew hot within me, and as I meditated, the fire burned. And then I spoke with my tongue. Show me, O Lord, my life's end and the number of my days. Let me know how fleeting is my life. For you have made my days a mere handbreadth. The span of my years is as nothing before you. Each man's life is but a breath. Man is a mere phantom as he goes to and fro. He bustles about, but only in vain. He heaps up wealth, not knowing who will get it. But now, Lord, what do I look for? My hope is in you. Save me from all my transgressions. Do not make me the scorn of fools. I was silent. I would not open my mouth, for you are the one who has done this. Remove your scourge from me. I am overcome by the blow of your hand. You rebuke and discipline men for their sin. You consume their wealth like a moth. Each man is but a breath. Hear my prayer, O Lord. Listen to my cry for help. Be not deaf to my weeping, for I dwell with you as an alien, a stranger, as all my fathers were. Look away from me, that I may rejoice again before I depart and am no more. I've entitled today's teaching from Psalm 39, The Frailty and Brevity of Life. The frailty and brevity of life. Let's pause and have a word of prayer. Father, we come before you today thankful for your word, thankful for your love for us, Lord. May we never take for granted how your mercies are new with every morning and your compassions, they fail not. Great is your faithfulness, Lord. You are faithful to us and you are loving in all your ways. And we just want to understand you more as we open up the Bible, understand ourselves in light of who you are as you reveal yourself through Scripture. And may this 39th Psalm minister to our hearts today, Lord, as you know we may each need it today. And we thank you for how David pours out his heart and his soul to you that we might learn and understand from him, Father. May we relate to his story in many ways. And we glorify you now in your house. We praise you in Jesus' name. And everyone said, amen. When Psalm 39 opens up here, you may have noticed that David is distraught about something. In fact, he uses the words in verse 2. He said, my anguish increased. He mentions in verse 3 that my heart grew hot within me. And as I meditated, the fire burned. So he's churning about something. There is something that is anguishing to him. He is frustrated. And we find out later in this psalm that David is distraught about God's discipline in his life for some unspecified sin. And we see God's discipline. David mentions it to us. Again, look at verse 10. In verse 10, David says, remove your scourge from me. I am overcome by the blow of your hand, he says to the Lord. In verse 11, he says, you rebuke and discipline men for their sin. And so that's what David is feeling. David's like, okay, God, I get it. You are disciplining me. You discipline men for their sin. You deal with us according to our sin because you love us. That's the reason why God disciplines us. Okay, the Bible says that no discipline seems pleasant at the time, but it will produce a harvest of righteousness for those who've been trained by it. So God as a father will sometimes lovingly discipline us because he loves us. And when we are in rebellion to him, we will sometimes feel his heavy hand. David says, I feel your heavy hand and I don't like it. Okay, this is raw emotion. I love this about David. He is frustrated. Now, we don't know if he's frustrated with himself because of his sin, or if he's frustrated with God because of God's discipline against him, or both. It's likely both. But he's frustrated. And the one thing that he understands, though, is this. In my frustration, I don't want to say anything in front of unbelievers that would ruin my testimony or would misrepresent God. So he says in the first verse, look again at verse 1. So he said, I will watch my ways and keep my tongue from sin. I will put a muzzle on my mouth as long as the wicked, those are unbelievers, are in my presence. Okay, he's smart about this. He's like, you know, I'm frustrated right now with my life. I'm spiritually kind of at a low point. I'm kind of upset with God. But I know this, I better not say what I'm thinking in the presence of unbelievers because it could mar my testimony and it could disparage God. So he gets this. He says, Lord, I'm going to set a muzzle over my mouth. That's very evocative, isn't it? Because a muzzle is typically used for an animal that might do you harm. And you put a muzzle over an animal's mouth that might do you harm. And David understands this. My words have the potential of doing someone harm. And so I'm going to put a muzzle over my mouth. I'm not going to say or do anything in front of unbelievers. He's very sensitive to this. I'm not going to say or do anything. I'm not going to emote my internal frustrations. And he's wise here to say, so God, especially in front of unbelievers, I'm going to keep my mouth shut. Now, this is good, friends, because look, from time to time, you and I will experience certain frustrations in our spiritual lives. We may even, from time to time, I'm not encouraging it, but I understand, sometimes we get angry with God. Sometimes we're frustrated with God. Sometimes we don't understand a lot of things, and so it makes us upset. But what David understands is, I got to take that to God. I can't be mouthing off in front of a bunch of unbelievers because now it could ruin my testimony. It could shame the name of God. I don't want to bring any shame to God's name. So I'm going to keep my frustrations to myself. Right? And especially, this is wise advice, folks, because especially in a day where communication and words always matter, but especially in a day when communication and words are sent out, you know, all over the world by social media. So we just are in this habit now of saying what we want to say, when we want to say it, and then we tweet it out, and it's around the world in 2 seconds. Okay, so it would do well for us to learn from the example of David, not from the example of Donald. Does anybody hear me?
11: 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Instead, we're encouraged to cast our cares upon Jesus, which is exactly what King David did, and he writes about it in Psalm 39. 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
10: Put a muzzle over my mouth, fasten my fingers, Lord, because I don't want to be tweeting stupid stuff and saying stupid stuff, at least for us as Christians who are conscious of the fact that we don't want to disparage God's name. We don't want to make a fool of ourselves. We don't want our witness to be bad in front of unbelievers. So Lord, muzzle my mouth, fasten my fingers. I don't want to communicate stuff that will be a wrong statement about who you are to unbelievers in particular. So David is not saying here, suppress your feelings. He's not saying don't talk about what bothers you. But what he is saying is that instead of venting about God with unbelievers, take it to God privately. Okay, now that's not intellectual dishonesty. That's not saying, well, you know, why don't you want to be real and genuine in front of unbelievers? That's not intellectual dishonesty. That's being sensitive. That's being sensitive. You don't want every time you're in a bad mood, I hope you don't want every time you're in a bad mood about something for you just to barf on other people. I hope that you have enough self-restraint to realize, you know, I'm not in a good place, but I don't want to drag other people down. So that's what this is about. It is just kind of guarding your lips, you know, guarding your heart, recognizing that things could be said rashly, and so you don't want to say anything that could be a bad witness or disparage God's good name. You get that? So David sets this example for us. He's like, I don't want to, again, look at verse 4. He says, you know, he starts to pray here. After he says, Lord, you know, I don't want to say anything foolish, then he turns it into a prayer to God. So he, instead of talking about God in front of unbelievers, he's going to take it right to God. And verse 4 on is a prayer. And notice verse 4 again. He says, show me, O Lord, my life's end and the number of my days. Let me know how fleeting is my life. You have made my days a mere handbreadth. The span of my years is as nothing before you. Each man's life is but a breath. Man is a mere phantom as he goes to and fro. He bustles about, but only in vain. He heaps up wealth, not knowing who will get it. Okay, now, what David writes here now in this section is he writes here about the frailty and brevity of life. He's going to tell us a few things that are important. And by the way, the reason he goes down this path is because it's going to shape a proper perspective. Here he is moaning about his own sin and the way God's been disciplining him, and he doesn't like it and all this stuff. But then he's going to get this proper perspective about the frailty and brevity of life. And we'll come back to what he realizes later in the passage. But for the moment, I want you to take notes with me if you do. The frailty of life. Here's the first thing that he mentions, and it's in verse 4. He says, let me know how fleeting is my life. Now, New King James Version says, let me know how frail I am. Okay, life is frail. The human life is frail. We have to understand this. Despite what some, you know, popular musicians have sung about, there have been a multitude of songs entitled Forever Young. Okay, Bob Dylan had a song. Rod Stewart had a song, Forever Young. Jay-Z had a song, Forever Young. I'm not going to quote Jay-Z because it's a lot of raunchy words in it, but I will quote Rod Stewart. And Rod Stewart had a whole song about Forever Young. It was actually a song about his kids and how he hoped that they would stay forever young. Although, you know, we can't keep our kids from growing up. We all grow up eventually. But the song that he wrote back in the 80s, may the good Lord be with you down every road that you roam, and may sunshine and happiness surround you when you're far from home. And may you grow to be proud, dignified, and true, and do unto others as you'd have done to you. Be courageous and be brave, and in my heart you'll always stay forever young, forever young. May good fortune be with you. May your guiding light be strong. Build a stairway to heaven with a prince or a vagabond, and may you never love in vain, and in my heart you will remain forever young, forever young. I mean, we're kind of obsessed with trying to be forever young, but the reality is that the Bible tells us that we're all going to die. I mean, we intellectually know that, but sometimes we don't want to face that reality. We all know, right? We're going to die. I mean, life is frail. And the truth is that every single one of us is only one breath or one heartbeat away from meeting our Maker. Every single one of us. Tomorrow has no guarantees. Young or old. I do some work with the sheriff's department, and on Tuesday night I was doing a ride-along with one of the deputies, and we ended up getting a distress call. It was for an infant, a 10-month-old little girl. And so we went to the house, and then we followed the ambulance to the hospital, and I went into the pediatric ICU emergency unit there and just saw this mother distraught. Her 10-month-old baby had been intubated, and they had one of those hand ventilators just trying to get her to breathe. And I prayed with the mom and prayed for a little girl. And left, and I honestly don't even know. I mean, she was doing better before I left, and I pray that she recovered, but folks, we just don't even know. I mean, here was a 10-month-old baby. Nobody knows. Just because you may not be in your 80s doesn't necessarily mean that you're guaranteed tomorrow. Okay, all of us, young and elderly, are but one heartbeat away from meeting our Maker. Life is frail. The Bible describes the human life like grass and flowers that spring up and then fade away. In 1 Peter 1:24, it says, "For all men are like grass, and all their glory is like the flowers of the field. But the grass withers and the flowers fall." The one psalm that actually Moses wrote in the book of Psalms is Psalm 90. And Moses would write in Psalm 90, 5 and 6, "You sweep men away in the sleep of death. They are like the new grass of the morning. Though in the morning it springs up new, by evening it is dry and withered." Life can be swept away at the blink of an eye. Life is frail. David also writes here that about the brevity of life. He says, life is short. And he uses three expressions in verses 5 and 6 to communicate just how short life is. He says it is a mere handbreadth. He says life is but a breath. And thirdly, he says man is a mere phantom. So on the first one in verse 5, first part of verse 5, he tells us that life is a mere handbreadth. Now, in the Bible, there are roughly 10 different kinds of distant measurements. You have the measurement of a span, a cubit, a long cubit, a fathom, a reed, a furlong, a stadion, a Sabbath's day journey, and a day's journey. These are all different kinds of lengths and distant measurements in the Bible. A day's journey is 20 miles. That's the longest measurement in the Bible. And the shortest measurement is this, a handbreadth. And it is basically the measurement of your four fingers across your palm. It's roughly 3 inches, give or take. And David is using the smallest measurement in the Bible to communicate about the brevity of life. He says, friends, life is short. It passes quickly. It's over before you know it. And then he mentions here about how life is but a breath. In the other part of verse 5, he says, life is but a breath. And the New King James Version, it says, every man at his best state is but vapor. King James Version says, every man at his best state is altogether vanity. So NIV uses the word breath. New King James uses the word vapor. King James uses the word vanity. It is the Hebrew word hevel. Hevel literally means breath or a gentle breeze. And figuratively, it is referring to emptiness, something transitory or unsatisfactory. David is saying that life is like your breath on a frosty day. You know how when it's cold outside and you breathe and you can see your breath for a moment and then it vanishes? That's the concept being used here. David says it's like a breath. Picture, you know how little kids blow bubbles with those little bubble sticks, you know, soapy bubbles, and then they go chasing after them, but you can't even grab them before they burst. That's life. That's the idea here. Breath, vapor, vanity. It eludes you, it escapes you so quickly. It's here and then it's gone. It's very similar to what James said in the New Testament in James 4:14. James says, "What is your life?" And then he answers it. He says, "You are a mist that appears for a moment and then it vanishes." And then the third expression that David uses is, "Man is a mere phantom." Now, I don't personally prefer that word in the NIV because it sounds like that you're just a ghost. You're not a ghost. But the New King James uses the word shadow. It's a better translation of the Hebrew word. Again, it's the idea that a shadow doesn't last long. I mean, how long does a shadow last? For a day, if you're outside and it's really sunny all day long, but then as the sun sets, the shadow fades away. That's the concept here. Life is like a shadow.
11: 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We are a shadow, writes King David. We're a vapor, says James. 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
10: Life is just a handbreadth. It's just a shadow. It's just a mist. It's a vapor that appears for a moment and then it's gone. I have no guarantee for tomorrow, so I better get my life right with my Maker. I better be right with God. I better get myself together here. That's what he realizes. He even describes, by the way, at the end of verse 6, he even describes, this is incredible, he describes the modern rat race at the end of verse 6 that is killing us. Look at the end of verse 6. He says, man bustles about, but only in vain. He heaps up wealth, not knowing who will get it.
11: That's our next episode when Pastor Gary continues his in-depth look at Psalm 39. Now for Pastor Gary Hamrick and all of us at Cornerstone Connection, I'm Philip Keller. God bless you and thanks for being with us today. Cornerstone Connection is a production of Cornerstone Chapel, Leesburg, Virginia.

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3: With SRN News, I'm Michael Harrington in Washington. The ceasefire in the war with Iran faces new challenges today as drone attacks occur in the Gulf region. This morning, a drone set a small fire on a ship off Qatar's coast, and the United Arab Emirates and Kuwait are both reporting that drones violated their airspace today. The UAE is blaming Iran for the attack. No casualties on the ship, and no one has immediately claimed responsibility. Rescuers yesterday recovered the body of an Indonesian woman who was caught in a volcanic eruption on Mount Dukono on Indonesia's remote island of Halmahera a day earlier. Search operators continue to find the bodies of two Singaporeans. The slain hikers, amongst 20, are set up to ascend the giant volcano in defiance of safety restrictions and became stranded when Dukono erupted early Friday. This is SRN News.
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7: 2 points I want to share with you this afternoon, and the first one is a foundational principle that I want you to grasp with me. It sort of lays the foundation for what we'll talk about in the second point and also what we'll talk about next week as well. And the first point is just basically this: to understand that discouragement is actually an enemy of your life, a very real enemy. It's vital that we identify it as an enemy. We don't normally think of discouragement as an enemy. But when we think about life, you need to know who your friends are, and you need to know who your enemies are. You need to know what is your enemy. And your enemies are things that will come into your life to disrupt your life, to destroy your life, to debilitate your life, to diminish the quality of your life. And certainly discouragement is one of those things that is an enemy to us. As I said a moment ago, we don't normally think of it as an enemy, but it is very much an enemy, and the Bible describes it as such. In fact, the Bible tells us that the devil, one of his weapons and his artillery, is to bring discouragement into your life. In Daniel chapter 7, the prophet Daniel is speaking of the activity of the devil. And by the way, the devil is a real being. And there are real evil forces in our world that will come against us and use different weapons against us. And one of those weapons, as Daniel describes the weapons of the adversary in Daniel chapter 7, verse 25, is discouragement. Notice what it says. He shall, speaking of the devil, he shall speak words against the Most High. Of course, we know Satan does that, speaks words against the Most High. But please notice this, and shall wear out the saints of the Most High. The devil wants to wear you out. to weary you down, to break you down, to in fact bring such weariness to your life that you become extremely discouraged and you give up. In fact, discouragement claims lots of casualties in the spiritual journey. I've watched many people lose their way in their spiritual journey because they grew discouraged. It's a very subtle weapon, but it's a very real weapon. And unless we understand it for what it is, we'll not be guarding against it and prepared to handle it the right way. So let's define discouragement for us. Discouragement, you'll see this on the screen, so pay close attention. What is discouragement? Discouragement is the loss. You lose courage, confidence, or motivation. One of those three or all three of those things, you lose courage to be the right kind of person, to live the right way, confidence in your relationship with God or maybe relationships with other people, and then you lose your motivation. You're just not as motivated as you were before. Sometimes we might even insert the word depression there because depression comes along with discouragement in our lives, and it's caused by disappointments you experience. It's caused by difficulties you go through. It's caused by delays that happen in your life, things that you want to happen at a certain time, and they're just not happening. And it's caused by emotional weariness. You just get tired on the inside, and it's very dangerous. Discouragement is extremely dangerous. That's why the devil uses it in your life, because it accomplishes certain things that he wants to accomplish in his agenda. Let me give you at least four terrible things that happen when you become discouraged. First of all, it will distort your perspective. You don't look at life the right way. You're looking through the lens of discouragement. And so everything you look at, you're seeing it through a discouraged soul. So that's the lens of your life. It begins to drain your energy, not just emotionally and spiritually, but even physically. You just don't have the energy that you once had because you're discouraged. It has the impact on you, spirit, soul, and body. And then I've noticed that discouragement will cause people to withdraw. They start pulling into their world, and they retreat from life. And oftentimes, even they sort of resign. They sort of give up on life, give up on their responsibilities. They

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3: Having built the foundation of the first thing, that it's an enemy, is to understand that discouragement is a result of two primary things. It's a result of events that happen in your life or seasons that you go through in your life. I want you to say two words with me, events and seasons. Say that with me. Events and, let's do it again, events and seasons. I'm going to talk about both of those because both of them have a role to play when it comes to discouragement. And I'm going to bring you to an example first in the life of David in the Old Testament. Because in David's life, we see a moment when he has a terrible event that causes discouragement. And then we'll see also a terrible season that he has that has caused discouragement. And the story is found in 1 Samuel chapter 30, the first six verses. I'm going to read these for you, and then I'll help explain kind of what the meaning of these verses are after I've read them to you. So listen as I read. David and his men reached Ziklag on the third day. Now the Amalekites had raided the Negev and Ziklag. They had attacked Ziklag and burned it, and had taken captive the women and everyone in it, both young and old. They killed none of them, but carried them off as they went on their way. When David and his men reached Ziklag, they found it destroyed by fire, and their wives and sons and daughters taken captive. So David and his men wept aloud. So they're in grief now, weeping, until they had no strength left to weep. And so they're discouraged. They're now weeping. They're now in this place of discouragement and depression. David's two wives have been taken captive, Ahinoam of Jezreel and Abigail, the widow of Nabal of Carmel. David was greatly distressed, greatly discouraged, because the men were talking of stoning him. Each one was bitter in spirit because of his sons and daughters. Now, to understand what I've just read for you, you need a little bit of historical context and historical perspective. So let me tell you what led up to this event. So here's a little history lesson for you. At the time that David is experiencing this, Saul was the king of Israel. Saul was the very first king of Israel. And Saul is ruling and reigning in the land, but God has taken his blessing from Saul. Saul is no longer anointed because Saul has disobeyed God so many times that God says, I'm done with you. He sent the prophet Samuel to Saul to tell him, I'm done with you. You'll be king for another period of time, but I'm done with you. No anointing on your life. And God sent Samuel to anoint another young man by the name of David. And so although David is anointed, he's not king yet. Saul is king, but he's not anointed. David is anointed, but he's not king. And as soon as Saul realizes that God has removed his blessing from him and placed blessing on David, Saul becomes very jealous of David. In fact, he is so jealous that he wants to kill David. And so for a number of years, Saul pursues David, trying to destroy him, trying to kill him. In fact, David has to run for his life. He becomes a fugitive for about a decade of his life, running through the Judean wilderness, hiding from Saul, who is always after him. And at a certain point, David, in running from Saul, ends up at a place called Ziklag, what we just read about. It's in Philistine territory, but he's there in Ziklag, and he sets up his camp there with his 600 men and with their families that are there as well, all their livestock, everything that went along with these 600 men that are part of his group together that are there with David, loyal to David. And there he is in Ziklag, and there's a day that he's going out to engage in a battle. And he goes out to have battle, does not actually engage in battle. And while he's away with his men going out toward battle, the Amalekites, who are another group of enemies of Israel, come into David's camp and they ransack the camp and they burn it with fire, steal everything of value, kidnap all the wives and the children, and take everything away. And so David and his men come back to Ziklag, to the camp, and what do they find there? Find everything's messed up. It's a mess, burned with fire. Nothing's left there of any value. And the Bible says that not only was David discouraged, but the men were discouraged to such a degree.

0: agree that they wanted to stone David. They're going to pick up rocks and kill him because now they feel like David has caused this to happen. They've lost everything in this situation. And so often in our lives, we can become very discouraged when something really bad happens to us. There's an event that transpires in your life and it triggers something inside of you. Maybe it's bad news through a phone call that you received. Or something happens at work that just really seems devastating to you. Or something happens in your family that you didn't anticipate happening, but it seems as though your life just overnight sort of fell apart, and you have these events that transpire, and if we're not careful, those moments, just the trauma of those moments, the difficulty of those moments can move us into a very discouraged place. And there are all kind of things that cause these events to transpire. Let me talk about some of these things, three ways that we find ourselves discouraged. I mentioned the first one already. That's the sudden trials and troubles and traumas that come our way. Suddenly something has happened, as it occurred here in 1 Samuel 30, verses 3 and 4, when David and his men reached Ziklag, they found it destroyed. This was the triggering event for them. The second thing that causes discouragement for us is disappointment from people. When people break relationships with us that we thought were solid relationships, or they betray us in some way. We thought we could trust them, and we find out we couldn't trust them at all. They were disloyal to us in some manner, unfaithful to us in some manner, and our friendship is violated, or moments when there are personal attacks that come our way. Any time that people reject you, hurt you, or in some way damage your life, there's this triggering moment that occurs that can push you into great discouragement. And the third category, and this is where I want to focus primarily for the next few moments, the third thing that can spiral you into discouragement is it would be extended seasons of problems, pain, or fruitlessness. The key phrase there is an extended season. Would you say that phrase with me? An extended season, not just an event. Let me tell you why. Because when you have a bad event in life, if you're relatively healthy, you can bounce back from it. It might take you a little while, but some event happens, you'll get your bearings, your equilibrium again. If you have good health and some level of support around you, you can get your equilibrium back. Even when people sort of disappoint you, you can balance your life back out again. You can get going again. It's usually not the thing that will take you down. The thing that takes most people down is what I would call a season. An extended season of problems and pain and fruitlessness. It just seems like the problem you're in just will not go away. And this is what's going on for David as well. Because David there in this moment, he's finding himself in a situation where men who've been with him for almost a decade are now about to depart from him and stone him in the process, and they've had enough with him. And this situation at Ziklag is like the straw that breaks the camel's back. Problem after problem after problem. They've been running from Saul for almost 10 years, and now this happens to them. It's this extended period that wears you down. When you're going through a problem for a long time, it can take the life out of you. Can I get an amen right there? Okay. It can take the life out of you. And so David is in this moment. There are all kind of scriptures describing different men and women of the Bible who go through stuff like this. In fact, when you read your Bible, you need to be aware of the fact that much of the Bible will describe some of the greatest people in scripture who went through seasons, long seasons of difficulty. I get frustrated at times when people read their Bible and all they see are miracles in the Bible. Yeah, there are miracles in the Bible, but there's also suffering in the Bible. Did you know that? There's a lot of suffering in the Bible. A lot of people who suffered all kinds of things and had to work their way through seasons. So it's vital. Yes, miracles often come on the backside of that, but there's a suffering that often leads up to it. And so the Bible is filled with these stories, including David and including others. Let me talk about one other person today. His name is Elijah. Elijah the prophet. Elijah the prophet lived during a time when evil was everywhere. The king of Israel during the time of Elijah was a man by the name of Ahab, and he was married to Jezebel. No worse people in all the world that you can imagine than Ahab and Jezebel. They hated God. They hated anything to do with God, and they were worshipers of the idols, worshipers of Baal. They had prophets of Baal all around them, rejecting God, although they were the lead people of Israel. And Elijah tried many times to bring them to repentance and bring them back to God, but Ahab and Jezebel wanted to kill Elijah. But here is Elijah, and he calls the 450 prophets of Baal. They have a showdown, and God shows up in a big way. I will not tell the whole story for you today, but there's this moment of amazing fire from heaven that comes down, and Elijah shows that the God of Israel is the one true God, and all those 450 prophets of Baal are slain by Elijah, and that makes Ahab and Jezebel all the more angry at Elijah. So they're going to kill him for sure. And notice what happens in 1 Kings chapter 19, verses 3 and 4. What are we talking about today? We're talking about discouragement. And here's a man fighting it. Notice what happens. Elijah was afraid and ran for his life. When he came to Beersheba in Judah, he left his servant there while he himself went a day's journey into the wilderness. He came to a broom bush, sat down under it, and prayed that he might die. I have had enough, Lord. I bet you've never prayed that prayer. I've had enough, Lord, he said. Take my life. I'm no better than my ancestors. For year after year after year, Elijah had been pursued, just like David had been pursued by Saul. Elijah had been pursued by Ahab and Jezebel. And finally, he says, I've had enough. I can't take this anymore. God, would you just kill me right now? Now, by the way, let me digress for a moment and remind you that Elijah was not suicidal. He was not thinking about taking his own life, but he sure wanted God to take it. He wanted to die. He had enough. And I'm sure that there have been many of you in this room that you've come to places, and maybe that's where you are today, that you're going through a terrible season, it feels like, in your life, and you feel like, if I could just die and go to heaven, things would be a lot better. But let me tell you something. God brought Elijah through, God brought David through, and God will bring you through. Okay? So I'm going to give you six things as we wrap up today that will help you to battle discouragement when you're going through a season, a long or difficult season of problems, pain, or what feels like fruitlessness in your life, barrenness in your life. Six things to remember. And I want you to write these down if you're taking notes. I'd encourage you to go back and think about them again, to pull them out when you're going through these seasons, to be aware of these six things to remember. Remember, number one, that seasons are temporary, they're not permanent. Always remember that. They're temporary, they're not permanent. And so it's vital to realize this in your life, that when you're going through a season, it feels like that's all your life is. And you define your life by that one season. Can I remind you today? Let me say it again. Seasons are not permanent. Seasons are temporary. As the psalmist says in Psalm 30, listen to this. Psalm 30, verse 5, weeping may last through the night, but joy comes with the morning. You may be in a dark night right now, but God sent me to you today to tell you that hold on, because the morning is coming. Second of all, remember that some seasons are long and some are short. But some seasons are short and some seasons are long. Some are long and some are short. You need to have that perspective, because as you're waiting for morning to come, you have to recognize that sometimes it's going to be a long time and sometimes it's going to be a short time. And you don't know for sure, but you have to be prepared that, yes, it will eventually be over, but I don't get to call the timing on it. Habakkuk 2, verse 3. Listen to what God says. But these things, God speaks to you today, these things I plan, God's plan for you won't happen right away. I've got some plans for you, but they're not going to happen right away. Slowly, steadily, surely, the time approaches when the vision will be fulfilled. How will the vision be fulfilled? Slowly, steadily, surely, the vision will be fulfilled. If it seems slow, do not despair. Don't get discouraged, for these things will surely come to pass. Just be patient. They will not be overdue a single day. Number three, remember this. Remember that there's a purpose in every season. Whatever season you're in, there's a purpose for it. And understand something, in the seasons of your life, there's a purpose to every season. And I'll talk more about our understanding of that in a moment. But understand, there is a purpose. As Ecclesiastes 3 verse 1 says, for everything there is a... What is there? Come on, church, what is there? A season. For everything, there's a season. A time for every activity under sun. And number four, remember, the purpose of each season isn't always obvious. You may not understand what's going on in the season. but something's happening there. The problem with us as human beings, we always want to understand why something is happening, don't we? Have you ever asked God why? Why am I going through this, God? Why is this happening? And I've learned over the years that that's not a good question to ask. God has never answered my why questions, but he's always answered my what questions. What do you want me to do now, God, in this moment? I mean, I understand why I'm going through something, but there's always an answer to the what question. What can I do in this moment? What can I do, Lord, that will line up with your word and with your will? God reminds us that we don't always understand how he works in our life. His ways are mysterious to us many times. As he speaks in Isaiah 55, verses 8 and 9, "My thoughts are nothing like your thoughts, says the Lord. And my ways are far beyond anything you could imagine. For just as the heavens are higher than the earth, so are my ways higher than your ways, and my thoughts higher than your thoughts." So many times you may not understand what's happening in the season, but something is happening. And that leads me to the fifth thing to remember, and that's to remember that tough times require patience. And what the tough times are doing in your life is they're building character in your life. That these tough seasons you're going through that seem to be so long and difficult, something is happening that requires patience of you, and it's building character in your life. Paul writes about this. Paul went through all kind of stuff. I mean, all kind of stuff he went through. And notice what he says here. He says, we can rejoice too. Notice he says, be happy about this. We can rejoice too. When? He's going to tell us when we can rejoice. Are you ready to know when to rejoice? Are you ready? Are you sure? We can rejoice too when we run into problems and trials. Oh, you got to be kidding. That's not exactly what I was looking for there. But that's what he says. We can rejoice when we run into problems and trials. For we know, this is what we know as believers, we know that they help us develop patience or endurance, and endurance develops strength of character, and character strengthens our confident hope of salvation. The last thing I'll mention here, what do you remember when you're going through tough seasons? Remember, get ready to and remember that God's grace is sufficient for every season. Amen. I'm going to say it again because that was about a third of you, okay? You need to get this in your heart today. What do you need to remember when the seasons of life are long and hard and difficult? Remember that God's grace is sufficient for every season of your life. Amen. Every season. And notice what happens with Paul in chapter 12 of 2 Corinthians. He says three times, what's the next phrase there? What's the next word? What's the word? It wasn't just like I asked. It was like I pleaded. Three times I pleaded with the Lord to do what? Take it away from me. And God's response to Paul, but he said to me, God said to me, Paul says, my grace is what? What is God's grace? It's sufficient. What does sufficient mean? It means it's enough. If it's sufficient, you don't need anything else, okay? My grace is sufficient for you, for my power is made perfect in weakness. Paul, understand something? I haven't taken this away from you because I'm teaching you a lesson. I'm helping you to learn something about my grace, that it's enough for you no matter what you're facing in your life. Because actually, when you're weak, that's when my grace is strongest in you.
1: Perhaps as you have been listening to today's broadcast, you felt a stirring in your heart, something that reminded you that you need to get something right in your life with God. The first way to start in that journey with God is to open your heart to Jesus Christ, to make Him the Lord of your life, to turn over all your life to Him. And that begins with a very simple prayer. I want to lead you in that prayer right now, and it's a prayer that you can pray right where you are. Say these words, Jesus, I invite you into my life today to forgive me of all my sins. I need you. I want you. I want you to take charge of my life. Be my Lord and Savior in Jesus' name. Now, if you just prayed that prayer with me, I want to encourage you with a promise from God's Word that says, when we call on God's name, when we call on the name of His Son Jesus, there is salvation that is brought to our lives. He changes us from the inside out. And the Bible says that if any person is in Christ, he is a new creation. Old things pass away. Behold, all things become new. And that's what's happened to you today as you've opened your heart to Christ. Let me encourage you. You need to take the next step. The next step is to make sure that you get into a good Bible-believing church where you're studying God's Word. And make sure you get a copy of God's Word and begin to read it. Spend some time each day in prayer. 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
9: With SRN News, I'm Michael Harrington in Washington. The ceasefire in the war with Iran faces new challenges today as drone attacks occur in the Gulf region. This morning, a drone set a small fire on a ship off Qatar's coast, and the United Arab Emirates and Kuwait are both reporting that drones violated their airspace today. The UAE is blaming Iran for the attack. No casualties on the ship, and no one has immediately claimed responsibility. Rescuers yesterday recovered the body of an Indonesian woman who was caught in a volcanic eruption on Mount Dukono on Indonesia's remote island of Halmahera a day earlier. Search operators continue to find the bodies of two Singaporeans. The slain hikers, amongst 20, have set up to ascend the giant volcano in defiance of safety restrictions and became stranded when Dukono erupted early Friday. This is SRN News.
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15: I want to invite your attention to Exodus chapter 20. We'll begin reading at verse 12. The word of the Lord reads as follows: Honor your father and your mother, that your days may be long upon the land which the Lord your God is giving you. Father, we need you on this morning that you might speak a word in our midst to open up our understanding, to grow us in grace and in wisdom and love. We need you, Lord, that even through the preaching of this word, that you might lead someone who may be lost to your cleansing side, that their life might be changed eternally, that they may have come in a sinner and leave out a saint. Father, I'm praying that through the preaching of the gospel, that you would call someone to renew the broken fellowship that they perhaps have with you. Pray that the body here is edified, and that your name above everything else is glorified. And Father, I need you because I'm a weak and broken vessel, and I'm trying to do what you've called me to do, to be able to stand here and to preach the very oracle of God. So Lord, help me, strengthen me, guide me. Speak through these lips of clay what you would have to be said on this day. And when we were all done and it is all said, we will give your name the greatest glory and honor and praise, for you, Lord, alone are worthy of it all. In Jesus' name, amen and amen. Happy Mother's Day to everyone. Now, I do realize that on Mother's Day that for everyone, they are not in the same place, not in the same space. Some are grieving this morning, the loss of their mothers, missing their mothers. Some are grieving the fact that they desire to be mothers and have not been blessed in that physical regard. Others perhaps were never physically mothers, but you have been blessed to be surrogate mothers in many ways. You have been mothers to children you never gave birth to. And we thank God for you as well. Amen. We find ourselves in this text in the midst of the Ten Commandments. And the Ten Commandments are God's guardrails for his chosen people Israel, to instruct them and to guide them as to how they are to operate and function in righteous relationships. The idea here is that his people would have guidelines as to how they are to live and function in relationships so that people outside would see what a righteous relationship looks like. That's important because in the midst of Israel being a chosen and separate and set apart generation, God is using them to show the rest of the world what a relationship with God looks like and what a godly relationship with each other looks like. Now, this isn't the full encompassment of the Ten Commandments, but it's what Jesus said when they asked him, what's the first and the greatest commandment? Jesus said, you're going to love God and then you're going to love each other. The greatest thing you need to do is love God. In other words, get the vertical relationship right first. You have to have the right relationship with God so that then thereby you might have the right relationship with each other. The vertical relationship facilitates the proper horizontal relationship. The first four commandments address the proper relationship that Israel was to have with God. He lays them out. He says, you're going to have no other gods before me. Do not make any carved images because I'm a jealous God. But I have a right to be jealous because I'm God. He goes on to say, you're going to not take the Lord's name in vain. And then remember the Sabbath and keep it holy, for the Lord blessed this day and he hallowed this day. So in other words, in light of your proper functionality and your relationship with me, part of that, and more importantly, is that you have to worship. God says, set that worship day aside. This day is holy. So that the relationally Israel is given these instructions as to how to interact with God in a proper holy relationship. So their relationship with God was one that would demonstrate their respect, their honor, and their reverence for him through observation of the commandments, these first four. The next six commandments address the proper relationships that they were to have with one another and how they were to honor and respect each other in the relationship. Now, interestingly enough to me, I found it interesting that the first of these commandments was the fifth, which immediately follows God saying to Israel, this is how you have a proper relationship with God. He starts the others by, this is how you have a proper relationship with your mama and your daddy. And perhaps the reason why this immediately follows how we have a relationship with God, because it is the closest simile of relationship that we have in terms of one another. In other words, the closest relationship that we may have that mirrors or is similar to the relationship with God is our relationship with our fathers, our earthly father, as we have the relationship with our earthly or our heavenly father, but also the relationship that we would have with our mother. Now, I'll say this because as I was walking through this, I said to myself and to God, I said, well, wait a minute. I said, hold up. It's easy to see the simile between our relationship with our father, but it's harder to make that argument in our relationship with our mothers. And so God said, that's because you don't see everything yet. And I said, okay. So I kept praying and I kept reading and I kept praying and I kept reading, and it started to become more and more clear. So as I kind of walked through this, I hope it becomes a little more clear to you as well as to how this relationship is a simile to the relationship that we have with God. But even more importantly, what we see in the Old Testament is the mysteries of God concealed. And then when we move over into the New Testament, the mysteries of God are then thereby revealed. So I hopefully will uncover in this fifth commandment a mystery that even though we've moved into a new covenant era, it might still be concealed. But hopefully I can reveal to you how even here God was showing us something that was to come. I want to talk to you this morning from the subject matter, honor your mother. Now, let me throw one more interesting point in here for you. And that interesting point is this commandment, the fifth commandment, honor your father and your mother, is the only commandment that also comes with a promise. Here's the promise, that your days may be long upon the land which the Lord your God is giving to you. In fact, Ephesians chapter 2, it even lays it out. It says, because this commandment and literally is repeated throughout the New Testament and even again in the Old. And he says, this is the first commandment with promise. Literally, it's the only one with promise. That in obeying this, Israel, your days will be long in the land. Honor your mother. Why, Pastor, should I honor my mother? You don't know the relationship I have with my mother. Doesn't matter. Again, keeping the context of things, he's talking to Israel when he lays this out. In the context, he does not say, Israel, honor your mother if she's a good mother. It doesn't say honor your mother if y'all get along and she lets you do what you want to do. There's no conditions to the honoring of the mother, but there is a condition of you doing it. The condition is if you do it, your days will be long in the land. If you don't do it, you will be a short timer. The reasons I'm going to start with that we need to honor our mother, because like Jesus, she sacrificed her body for you. Do you realize that Jesus, en route to dying for us, sacrificed his body? He allowed his body to be beaten and torn and ripped and shredded so that you and I could have everlasting life. Likewise, she endured the sacrifice of having her body deformed and transformed and disfigured for 9 months in order to carry you. Her body now has marks and scars like Jesus as evidence of the sacrifice that she made for you. She endured being cut open, ripped open, split open so that you could come into the world. She had hemorrhoids and she put her body at the risk of death's door in order to carry you and to bring you into this world. She sacrificed her body for you just like Jesus. But she also suffered to bring you life. In order for Jesus to provide us life, he suffered many things. He suffered mocking and being spit on and talked about. And in fact, they whipped him and they nailed him and they stretched him and they ultimately crucified him. And he suffered all of this, even suffered death of a cross for you and for me so that we can have life. Matter of fact, in his suffering, even before he got to the cross, the whole concept of what he was going to have to go through caused him to kneel in the Garden of Gethsemane and to plead with God and pray to God, and great sweat like drops of blood dropped from him in his suffering, realizing what was about to happen. He suffered for us so that we could have life. Similarly, your mother suffered to bring you life. But she suffered for 9 months carrying you and your weight. She carried your weight inside of her, and you grew inside of her, and you infringed upon all of her internal organs. And she began to suffer as you grew. And because you were a feisty little rascal, she suffered you kicking and punching at 2 a.m. when she wanted to sleep. The mother suffered pains and aches and running back and forth to the restroom because you had to keep going. And then you was hungry all the time and had cravings. And she didn't even like pickles and you wanted pickles. And she suffered and made the sacrifice to go ahead and eat that so that you could have it. And then after you got it, you got upset stomach and you did stuff, and she then that made her had to do stuff. I got a few mothers that know I'm telling the truth. She suffered the labor pains that just kept coming and kept coming and kept coming. She suffered the epidural. She suffered the natural birth, the C-section, and the months of recovery just for you so that you could have life. You see the parody? And then, like Jesus, she rises to make intercession for you. When Jesus was crucified, the Bible says he ascended to the Father, sat down on the right hand of God, and continues to make intercession for you. That's Jesus. Pastor, what do you mean intercession? He's praying for you. He's covering you. He's looking out for you. He's making intercession for you and me constantly. The mother, likewise, after going through all of that sacrifice and all of that suffering and all of that recovery time and all of the scars that are still on her body, the mother rises up. Now, this is why men don't have children. Amen, men. Because after going through all of that, I would not pray for you. I would hate you for messing up my body, for giving me scars, for making me lose all that sleep. And I didn't, you know, mothers don't just lose sleep for 9 months. They lose sleep even after you come on the scene, because then you want to be fed every 2 hours. And then you show off and act up and all that. So they lose a lot of sleep. And for a lot of folks, for those of you who have young children, I'm going to mess you up a little bit here, but I'm just advising you that loss of sleep doesn't end when they start sleeping all night, because the time is soon coming when they're going to reach preteen age, or they're going to reach teenage, and they're going to be out in the street, and you're going to be losing more sleep again because you're going to wonder where your babies are and what are they doing and what time are they getting home and are they safe and are they making good choices. And even after they leave you and get married to some guy or some girl, you're going to be worried about them still, and you'll still be losing sleep for them because you're making intercession for them, and you'll be up praying in the middle of the night covering your child and covering your children. That's what mothers do. Just like Jesus, making intercession for you, praying for you, covering you, paying your bills when you irresponsibly didn't pay your own, keeping daddy from whooping you. Mothers be making some intercession because daddy wanted to kill you, but mama said, don't hit him, don't hurt her, don't hurt her. She gonna get it together one of these days. Mothers, they be making intercession for us. They're stepping in between. They up at the school talking to the teachers and talking to the principals, making intercession. Don't you dare treat my child that way. Oh no, my son is not this. My daughter is not that. No, those are us mother stuff. That's the kind of intercession they're doing. Mothers are interceding. They're in the midst of it. They're figuring it out. Mothers do that kind of stuff. Even after you grown. Making intercession like Jesus, even when they don't act right. Because y'all know children don't always act right. Even after all the love, all the sacrifice, all the pain and suffering you went through, they rise up and act foolish, and they don't treat you right, don't act right. Mothers are still making intercession, just like Jesus, because Jesus is still making intercession even when we're acting a fool, even when we're not obeying what he asked us to do. He's still praying for us. And mothers are making intercession saying, Lord, I know that they're supposed to honor me or their days would not be long. And mothers are praying, God, please don't take them. Let their days be long anyhow. Making intercession, just like Jesus. Honor your mother. Now, fathers and husbands, baby daddies and all that stuff. What I just went through in explaining to you what mothers do, what they go through, and how they, like Jesus, sacrifice their bodies, suffer to bring these children into the world. That ought to cause us to have a greater appreciation for our wives, for the mothers of our children. Amen. Let me tell you this. I'll never forget when I went into the delivery room when my child was born. After watching and witnessing the whole birth thing, it changed my life. I'm like, good God. One, I realized there is a God. Because this just wouldn't have happened. God has done something miraculous here. But secondly, I had a different and a higher level of a respect and appreciation for my mother and for my wife and for every mother that will go through this process. But in light of this text and in light of what I'm laying out, I think we as fathers, we really ought to also respect and honor our children's mother, and not just if she does right. She was the vessel, vehicle that suffered and sacrificed to bring them into the world. Now, she might be the worst, whatever. She might be the chicken head now. She wasn't the chicken head then, but she was, you know, she might be nasty and all that. She might have taken you to court like 1,700 times. Whatever. Let's put all that aside. She still deserves honor for what she did. So honor your mother, because like Jesus, she sacrificed her body. Like Jesus, she suffered to bring you into the world. Like Jesus, she rises up to make intercession for you. And finally, last point here, honor your mother because she is the bridge to long life. You can't get to the long days in the land until you pass through honor your mother. We need to honor and acknowledge and have a right relationship with Jesus so we can have a right relationship with God. If we have a right relationship with God, then our days will be long in the land. In the Old Testament, he's talking about the promised land of Canaan. Honor your father and your mother. And if you do so, if you acknowledge them, if you reverence them, if you respect them, if you demonstrate, if you display your respect for them, then I'll bless you in the days in the land that is Canaan. If you honor your mother, if you respect her, if you reverence her, regardless of who she is, what she's done, and all that, what I'm trying to help us to see, she becomes the model of reverence and respect, so that if I respect and honor, it'll allow me a relationship with God. Help me, Jesus. And if I have a relationship with God, my days will be long in the land, not the promised land of Canaan, but in eternity with God in glory. Because the promised land that he's pointing to in the Old Testament is Canaan. But he's talking about Canaan, but he's pointing to eternity with God in heaven. I'm trying to help you see something here. He's concealing in this message of this fifth commandment that is of necessity, Lord help me, to honor God if you're going to have long life in the land, Lord help me God. The Israelites, they thought that this was just about having a long time in Canaan and being able to live to the age of 120. No. God is pointing to a time when we move to the New Testament. If you honor God, and then watch this, he commands them to honor their mother and their father in the Old Testament, but watch this, he empowers us to do it in the New Testament. Help me, Jesus. In other words, in the Old Testament, he says this is a command, but in the New Testament, because Jesus already went to the cross, Jesus already suffered and died for us, Jesus already shed the blood for us, he already paid the price for us, because Jesus has already done that, now we, as born-again children of God, if we have accepted him, if we have respected him, if we have honored him, guess what? Now we have the Holy Spirit living in us, and now we have the power, watch this, to honor God to the highest, and not only honor God to the highest, but also honor one another to the highest. And then what he's trying to do is show us the time is coming when you're going to have to learn how to honor God, not through keeping of Sabbath days, but you're going to have to learn how to honor God by bowing and submitting your life to him. You got to learn how to honor and respect your mom, Israel, because you're showing the world how to submit to those who have labored to bring you into the world. For them in the Old Testament, it's like, oh, this is his mom. He's got to honor mom because she brought me into the world. But who is the one who really is going to bring us into the new world? It's Jesus. I just want to encourage us today, listen, honor your mother while she can receive it. And do it as regularly as you possibly can.
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9: With SRN News, I'm Michael Harrington in Washington. Trouble in Iran. The ceasefire facing a new challenge as drone attacks occurred in the Gulf region this morning. One drone set a small fire on board a ship off Qatar's coast. No casualties, nobody reclaiming responsibility, though Iran is being blamed, the UAE specifically blaming Iran. The UAE and Kuwait say that Iranian drones violated their airspace this morning. China says its exports have risen 14% in April from a year earlier, despite the Iran war and lingering impacts from higher U.S. tariffs. The data released yesterday, just days ahead of a planned meeting this week, between President Trump and Chinese leader Xi Jinping, which will take place in Beijing. That beat analyst estimates and is a significant improvement from March's 2.5% year-on-year expansion in China. This is SRN News.
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19: 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We brought you the first portion last week. We'll conclude it here now. Thank you for joining us. Here's Pastor Mike.
20: Jesus warned Peter that he would deny him three times, but Jesus also predicted that Peter would be converted and turn to him and repent from his sins. That's why God gives us prophecy, because he loves us like he loved Peter. He knows that it will make a difference if we listen. So Peter teaches us that it takes real tears to turn and repent. We don't come to God because we're good, because we're superstar Christians. We got to have some tears and brokenness to be converted. Peter was broken. He wept. He denied Jesus. But Judas didn't weep for his sins. He hung himself instead. There are lots of fake prophets out there who would like you to believe that Jesus speaks through them because they're special. But if you listen to the Word of God in the Bible, you will discover that the Bible is the testimony of Jesus, and you will hear his voice speaking to you in the Bible. Do you have your Bible in your hand? Why don't you take it out and just put it close to your heart? You know, you hold in your hands the living Word of God. Christ is in this book. Precious. Don't think any other thing than that. The lion roars, the Bible says, when Jesus speaks in the Word of God. He is the lion of what tribe? Help me. The tribe of Judah. Look at Amos 3, 7, and 8. Now here's an amazing verse. Surely the Lord God does nothing without revealing his secrets to his servants, the prophets. Now what that means is there is no major prophetic event in world history that God does not move with the spirit of prophecy to move upon a person at a timely setting like John the Baptist to have the prophetic word to confirm the Bible, the Word of God. God does nothing without prophetic activity. And look at verse 8. When he does this, the lion has roared. Who will not fear? The Lord God has spoken. Who can but prophesy? So when the lion roars, it's God speaking. It's the testimony of Jesus. The lion of the tribe of Judah is Jesus Christ. Jesus speaks to us through the prophets as the ultimate prophet of God. Moses calls him the prophet. The lion roars, we listen to God's word because Jesus is in the Word of God, well worth listening to. God's word is the color of the lion that is golden. God's word is bright like the sun in Psalms 19 that is joyful. God's word is a golden lampstand in the book of Revelation. God's word is bright and sweet as honey at the same time. What color is honey? Psalms 19 talks about the sun is the word of God. Honey is the word of God. Sweetest thing is Jesus. You can keep those philosopher kings for yourself who will act like the Bible's a jumping board so they can look smart. People do that. Sometimes they'll use the Bible so they can spew out a bunch of philosophy. Give me Jesus in the Bible. Give me Jesus, his prophetic word, sweet as honey. Judas had no heart to repent, but after his denial, Peter found Jesus on his knees in his tears. Look at verse 62, Luke 22. And Peter went out, and what does the Bible say? He wept how? bitterly. He denied him. He let him down. And he felt so bad. And from the ashes of those tears came the great evangelist who would win 3,000 to Christ when the Holy Spirit was poured out. Now the men who were holding Jesus mocked him and beat him. That's what they did. Peter wept and they beat him. Verse 64, and also blindfolded him and asked him, "Prophesy, who is it that struck you?" And they spoke many other words against him, reviling him. When I read these words, I'll be frank with you. I feel awful for what Jesus went through. It bothers me. It didn't take long for the mob to abuse Jesus because Jesus spoke the word and he prophesied. That is why a prophetic people will be the direct target of the mark of the beast test at the end of time.

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3: Jesus knew every one of them who struck him. His eyes were blinded. He knew them. How did he know them? Isaiah tells us that all our sins met in Jesus. He knew us all on the nexus, the connection, the joining that is the meeting place inside of him, the Lamb of God. Every person's consciousness, every person's psychopersonality was placed in Christ supernaturally in the Garden of Gethsemane, to where his human nature was sifting through Adam's life, Cain's life, Eve's life, every life, from Adam to the end. The CPU of Jesus' mind was burning out. That's why he collapsed in the garden, because he was, as a person, enduring the suffering of every human being who had ever lived and ever would live as the sacrifice for our sins. Isaiah 53, verse 5, he was wounded for our transgressions. He was bruised for our iniquities. Upon him was the chastisement that made us whole, and with his stripes we are healed. All we like sheep have gone astray. We've turned everyone to his own way. And here's what it says. The Lord has laid on him the iniquity of us all. The Hebrew indicates God has caused to meet in him, inside, all of it. That doesn't make you shudder. It should. Jesus died for my sins. He died for your sins, our sins. He knew us all in his heart and head as they beat him. Prophesy, who struck you? The mob beat him on the head, blindfolded, and they mocked. But let's face it, we all struck him that night, and he knew it. Mark 14:65, the Gospel of Mark says, they received him with blows. Imagine receiving Jesus that way, with blows. They knocked Jesus down violently. He struck him so hard that he was injured severely. And that's how his night of horrors began in the garden, with blows. Friend, don't think for a moment that your salvation was bought with an easy price. Jesus bled and Jesus was traumatized to redeem you and to save you. You are important to him. You may be going through trouble in your life, but he took all that trouble inside of him so that your blows would become his blows. He doesn't want you groveling in guilt and feeling awful because you messed up. He died to take that away from you. He suffered in the night for you so you could live in the light. He loves you enough to die forever for you, because it was darkness of the cross until the ninth hour. The Greek text indicates it was skatos kind of darkness, not skatia in Greek. It was mental darkness. It was the word used in the ancient Septuagint for the kind of darkness that settled over Egypt. And it records it was a darkness that can be felt, psychological darkness, not just darkness in the sky. Christ could not see in the darkness of the cross. Hope did not present it to him, his coming forth a conqueror in the darkness of the cross. He could not see beyond the portals of the tomb. And in the love triangle that is God, he bound himself to us so much that if he never arose on resurrection morning in the darkness of the cross, he would go through it so you could live forever and I could live forever. Don't let anyone tell you that Jesus' death was just a human death. It was a supernatural death. It's what the Bible calls the second death, from which there is no hope of a resurrection. He was resurrected, but he couldn't see it in the darkness of the cross. And in love, he died. He held his faith to God. John 3:16, for God so loved the world. This is the Revised Standard. For God so loved the world that he gave his only Son, that whoever believes in him should not perish, but have eternal life. The next verse matters too. For God sent the Son of the world, not to condemn the world, but that the world might be saved. How? Through him. Don't you believe for a moment that God doesn't love you. Friend, God the Father loves you. God the Son, Jesus, loves you. And God the Holy Spirit loves you. They went to hell for you as God to prove it to you. Some people say, well, where was the Spirit at the cross? Remember when they burned a sacrifice?

0: sacrifice at the altar? What did they use? Did they light a fire to burn sacrifice? The answer should be no. It was fire that kept on burning, that was preserved, that didn't have to be rekindled. It was holy fire. It represented God's Holy Spirit. Hebrews 9:14 says that Jesus was offered up when he died on the cross in the eternal spirit. The fire was there at Calvary. God at God. God judging God for our sins as it was ripping the God that is us in Genesis 1 apart at the cross. So that Christ would say, my God, why have you forsaken me? My God, the Father, my God, the Holy Spirit, why have you forsaken me? Don't ask me to explain how this is. It's what the Bible teaches. The fire of the Holy Spirit will be the hell at the end of the millennium, according to Isaiah. It was hell for Jesus on the cross. He suffered in the Garden of Gethsemane, which means the oil press, when the Holy Spirit was pressed out of him. The knife at the cross was the Holy Spirit that administered the penalty in tears as the weeping spirit when Jesus offered himself up on the cross for you and me. And that's why God says, you better not grieve my Holy Spirit. I'm jealous for my spirit. Love is a cross hanging in the wind with God on it. And God Almighty is love we all need hanging on that cross. Friends, if you want to know God, you need to come to the cross to find him there in the darkness of the cross. The God you need is there. The God you could never find on your own is there, and his tears bleeding out for you. And when you didn't know how to repent, Christ hangs on that cross. He repented for the whole human race. He said, Father, forgive them. They know not what they do. He became our substitute at the cross. Romans 5:6, while we were still weak, at the right time, Christ died for the ungodly. How many of you are ungodly or have been ungodly in your life? Well, raise your hand high. You're in that club? Christ died for me. I'm not a good person without Jesus. Christ died for the ungodly, for you. Verse 7, while one will hardly die for a righteous man, though perhaps for a good man, one will dare to even die. In verse 8, but God shows his love for us, that while we were yet sinners, Christ died for us. And since therefore we are now justified by his blood, much more shall we be saved by him from the wrath of God. I have met theological types who want to act like what you're reading is pagan. Dear heart, the blood of Jesus is not pagan, it's love. Christ died because he could never do away with God's law. You can't wiggle out of the judgment day. It's coming. But you can wiggle into the arms of Jesus and be saved by his blood so you'll have a covering for the day of wrath. This notion that Jesus shedding his blood is a pagan idea is a satanic idea. Jesus died for our sins because there was no other way. He had to shed his blood. That means you won't wiggle out of the judgment day without the blood. For the Christian, God's judgment on sin is the cross. And there we see the glory of God's love at the cross as God suffers in dynamic ways, Father, Son, and Holy Spirit, for the atonement of our sins. We discern there that justice meets mercy and mercy wins in the end in a just kind of way that is a kiss of justice and mercy. God has forgiven us in Jesus without removing one principle of his holy Ten Commandment law. He eternally established it as the cross, as the constitution of the universe. They hit him on the head, and when they called on him to prophesy, they hurt him in the night. We will never know how bad they hurt him. You think of the most horrible things someone can do to abuse someone. They did it to him. The day began when the sun rises, and that's when it starts, and the sun represents God's word when the lion roars. Luke 22:66, when day came, the assembly of the elders of the people gathered together, both chief priests and scribes, and they led him away to their council, and they said, if you are the Christ, tell us. But he said to them, if I tell you, you will not believe. And if I ask you, you will not answer. Prophesy, tell us. Jesus said, you will not believe. And then he says, you will not answer. Take note of this. These are the two great needs in our life. We must believe to be saved, and we must answer through Bible baptism, through response, so that we say we believe. We must believe and answer. Jesus prophesies at last in verse 69. But from now on, he said, the Son of Man shall be seated at the right hand of the power of God. And they all said, are you the Son of God then? And he answered them, you say that I am. And they said, what further testimony do we need? We have heard it ourselves from his own lips. They condemned Jesus, and they affirmed him worthy of death. Why? Because he claimed to be the Son of God. Is Jesus the Son of God? He is. Now, some people think that that's a diminished term. It's actually the highest term. In ancient Judaism, they knew what that meant. They knew in claiming to be the Son of God, he was claiming to be God. And that's proven in John 5. So his crime was his mission, his purpose, and his identity. They killed him because they could not accept and would not accept that Jesus is Lord as the Son of God. And I say Jehovah Yahweh Lord. They knew good and well that Jesus was referring to two verses in the Old Testament. Psalms 110:1, the most quoted verse in the Old Testament. The Lord said to my Lord, sit at my right hand till I make your enemies a footstool for your feet. And they knew that that verse represented the Son of God, because in Jesus' interactions in the New Testament, he refers to God's Son as a Lord. And how does he call him Lord? So they knew what that meant. But in Daniel 7:13-14, I saw in the night visions, and one like the Son of Man at the end of the age in Daniel 7 came to the Ancient of Days and was presented before him. To him was given a kingdom, glory, and dominion, that all nations, kindreds, tribes, and tongues should serve him, worship him. And they knew that when you claim to be the Son of Man and the Son of God in Daniel 7, you're claiming worship, you are claiming to be God. And that's blasphemy. Blasphemy isn't you being a man, make yourself out to be a demigod. So when you being a man make yourself out to be someone who can be worshipped because you are God. In Psalms 10:10, the Son is the Lord, just like the Lord, and he sits at the right hand of God because he is God. The Son of Man, Daniel 7, is the one who received dominion at the end of the age.
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0: In the judgment. Now, think about this. Who do you want representing you before God? Someone with divine credentials or someone who is lacking? See, that's the problem. They understood both of those verses well enough to know that Jesus claimed to be God as the Son of God, which they had accused him of in John 5. The God who is with God, as John says, the God who is the Son of God in the Gospel of John, the God who prophesies as the Word of God in John, and prophesy he did as the living Word of God right there that night. When they asked him, are you the Son of God? He says, I am. Now, he's saying that intentionally. They knew what he was saying when he said, I am. In the Gospel of John, when they were out to leave him, he says, look, will you all leave me? But he says, before Abraham was, I am. It was the angel of the Lord, who is the Lord, at the burning bush that said, I am who I am. It was Christ. My name is I am. I am the God of your fathers, Abraham, Isaac, and Jacob. And Jacob would later say, when he was blessing his children, the God who has been with me all these years, the angel who has redeemed me. See, the angel of the Lord was the Lord. He was the messenger of the covenant. He was the one who is God that brought God to us. I am the God of your fathers, Abraham, Isaac, and Jacob. The angel of the Lord said that. Take off your shoes, Moses. You're staying on holy ground. I am. I am. I am who I am. Do you realize God's law is that? I am who I am is what the law is. God's nature, God's law are the same thing. And so when we reverence the law of God, we're recognizing who God is. I am who I am. In the Ten Commandments, I am the Lord your God who brought you out of the land of Egypt. I'm a redeeming God. Then the Ten Commandments. But you see, as good as the law is at declaring who God is, it's not good enough. because there's a mountain that's a little higher than Mount Sinai. It's got a greater glory than what Moses saw at Mount Sinai. And he says, show me your glory. John says, the glory is the cross. Mount Calvary is the highest mountain. At Sinai, God speaks his law. At the cross, there is silence and darkness, and yet the glory is the greatest. We see God. We understand God. We know what the law is. We see God dying for us in Jesus, the atonement for our sins. Dear heart, a man cannot change your heart. An angel cannot die for your sins. A demigod that is birthed in the way that we think as a human being, rather than as we would read in that wonderful Review and Herald article of 1905, that he has always been with God, and that the begottenness of God represents the fact he is the light of God that comes from God that's eternal, while God is light that is stationary, the Father. But they've always been in this relationship, she says, from eternity, affirming Philippians 2, so many other places in the Bible. A demigod that is birthed at some point in the past is not good enough and God enough to atone for God's eternal law. It takes God himself to save us. And that's why Paul says, God was in Christ. Remember that? Reconciling what? The world to himself. Not counting men's trespasses against them. And when we forgive, we are to forgive as God in Christ has what? Forgiven us. Who was the God of the cross? Jesus said, Father, forgive them. Christ was praying that prayer. Paul says God was in Christ. It takes God to save. I'd like to end with the words of Peter. 1 Peter 2, 21-25. For to this you have been called, because Christ also suffered for you, leaving you an example that you should follow in his steps. He committed no sin, no guile was found in his lips. When he is reviled, he did not revile in return. When he suffered, he did not threaten, but he trusted to him who judges justly. He himself bore our sins in his body on the tree, that we might die to sin and live to righteousness. Peter's saying he didn't do away with his law. He wants it inside of you. And by his wounds you have been healed. For you were straying like sheep, but have now returned to the shepherd and the guardian of your souls. If you came to church discouraged today, or you have been discouraged this week, and you need encouragement, raise your hand. Are you in that group? Now, you don't have to raise your hand, but sometimes it helps. I'm going to pray a prayer for you, but if you know you need Jesus, really need him a lot, and you want to be ready for the second coming of Christ by giving your heart to Christ anew, this week, today, I'm raising my hand for that. Are you with me? Let's pray. Now, Father, you saw all the hands go up. You know hearts are behind those hands. We need you. We need to be broken as Peter was broken. We need tears to be converted, or else we'll always be at war with your law, and we'll see it as this big burden in our life that we need to get around. But Lord, thank you for Jesus, who died because he is the law, who died to give us love, what it really is. And Father, convert my heart today. Convert our hearts. Soften them for the sake of those that you will bring into our lives, if and only we are converted people. And may your people leave this place in the covenant of God's grace and acting that way. In Jesus' name, amen.
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11: So Daniel begins to talk about the dream, verse 31. And I can imagine King Nebuchadnezzar just leaning forward in his chair. King Nebuchadnezzar, his heart's beating faster. Beads of sweat stand out on his forehead. He senses that Daniel has been given by God, the God of heaven, the answer to the perplexing question of what did he dream and what does it mean? So Daniel says, verse 31, "You, O king, were watching and behold a great image. This great image, whose splendor was excellent, stood before you. Its form was awesome. The image's head was of fine gold, its chest and arms of silver, its belly and thighs of bronze, its legs of iron, its feet partly of iron and partly of clay. You watched while a stone was cut out without hands, which shrunk the image on its feet of iron and clay and broken into pieces. Then the iron, clay, and bronze and silver and gold were crushed together, became like the chaff of the summer threshing floors. The wind carried them away, so no trace was found for them. The stone that struck the image became a great mountain that filled the whole earth." So Daniel says to Nebuchadnezzar, "Nebuchadnezzar, you saw an image, a great image. The image had a head of gold." "That's it, Daniel. That's exactly what I saw. Breast and arms of silver." "You got it, Daniel. Thighs of brass, legs of iron, feet of iron and clay. And then you saw a rock cut out without human hands that smote the image, crushed it to pieces. The wind blew it away, all the pieces. And the rock became a mountain that filled the whole earth." Now, if you were Nebuchadnezzar, sitting on the end of your seat, and Daniel told you that dream and you remembered it exactly in every detail like he told it, what would your next question be? What would your next question be? "Daniel, what does it mean? Daniel, just what does it mean? How do we know what prophecy means? Is prophecy all guesswork? I have every one of you write a little name, write something on a piece of paper. Or maybe I have all you email. This is what I think it means." No. The God of heaven who gives prophecy reveals clearly what that prophecy means. We're going to go to the Bible and let the Bible explain itself. This is an amazing prophecy. History's been following this like a blueprint. And as you and I look right now at the war and conflict in different places in the world, including conflict in Ukraine, Russia and Ukraine, conflict in the Middle East, you will be surprised to see that this prophecy speaks to our day. And the interesting thing about it is it takes us down through the stream of time. And every sequence of the prophecy, every nation mentioned in the prophecy, this prophecy has been fulfilled for over 2,500 years. And if it's been fulfilled over 2,500 years, don't you think it'd be fulfilled today? Exactly like the Bible says? Sure. So let's look at it. Head of gold. What's that mean, the head of gold? Here, Daniel begins to explain it. Daniel 2:36. "This is the dream. Now we will tell the interpretation of it before the king." Who's the we? God and Daniel. "You, O king, are a king of kings, for the God of heaven has given you a kingdom, power, strength, and glory." So God allowed the wicked king Nebuchadnezzar to sit on his throne to accomplish certain divine purposes. "Wherever the children of men dwell, the beasts of the field and the birds of the heaven, he's given them into your hand." So Babylon was the dominant world-ruling power 605 BC to 539 BC. You are this head of gold. You are this head of gold. Is there any question who represented the head of gold? Not at all. It was Nebuchadnezzar or Nebuchadnezzar's kingdom, Babylon. You know, gold was a fitting symbol of Babylon because Bel-Marduk, the chief god of Babylon, was a golden god who sat on a golden throne beside a golden altar by a golden table and in a golden dome temple. So Babylon lavishly used gold, tons of gold, in fact, in that temple. Babylon was a mighty power. Its walls were some 100 feet high. It was larger than Rome or Athens at the time. Babylon had a 20-year food supply within the city, historians tell us, so they could stand any siege. The River Euphrates ran through the city of Babylon, giving it a constant water supply. You would think that Babylon would rule forever. In fact, in a clay tablet discovered by the archaeologists, Nebuchadnezzar wrote, he wrote these words, "O Babylon, the delight of mine eyes, the excellency of the kingdoms, may it last forever." Nebuchadnezzar, as we'll see next week, particularly in chapter 3, wanted the whole image to be of gold. He wanted his nation to rule forever and ever and ever. You know, there was a way, the archaeologists have uncovered it. Robert Coldaway excavated Babylon in the 19th century. And this archaeologist, he uncovered the brick way into Babylon. It's called the procession way that would go in through the Ishtar Gate. And you know what he found? Every brick had Nebuchadnezzar's name stamped on it. Nebuchadnezzar was filled with ego, filled with pride, wanted his empire to last forever. But notice what it says, "But after you shall arise another kingdom." No, can't be. Can't be with Nebuchadnezzar. Thing can't be. "But after you shall arise another kingdom, inferior to yours. Then a third kingdom of bronze, which shall rule over all the earth. And a fourth kingdom shall be as strong as iron." What kingdom ever could have the possibility of defeating Babylon? Babylon ruled 605 to 539. Darius the Mede, Cyrus the Persian attacked Babylon. Do you know that 150 years before his birth, Cyrus was named by God? Look, Isaiah chapter 44, and the exact way that he would attack was named, Isaiah chapter 44. And we're going to look here, verse 27, verse 28, chapter 45, verse 1. "And who says to the deep, be dry, and I'll dry up your rivers. Who says to of Cyrus, he's my shepherd." So God speaking to Cyrus. Cyrus not born yet. This is the days of Isaiah, written some 680 years plus before Christ. And Medo-Persia attacks 539 BC. And so it's about 150 years. And he names Cyrus, he's my shepherd. "He shall perform all my pleasure. For saying to Jerusalem, you'll be built, to the temple, your foundation shall be laid." Cyrus would be one of those who passed the decree to allow Israel to go back to rebuild Jerusalem, because you remember Israel was in captivity to Babylon. Naming Cyrus 150 years before his born. This is amazing. Verse chapter 45, "Thus says the Lord to his anointed," Cyrus will be his anointed, "to Cyrus whose right hand I have held, to subdue nations before him, to loose the armor of kings, to open before him the double doors so the gates will not be shut." What is that talking about? Well, the Medo-Persians surround Babylon. The Babylonians know they're coming, but they're not worried about it because they've got constant water supply, constant food supply. River Euphrates runs through Babylon. One of Cyrus's royal horses dies in the river. He gets so mad, Euphrates, upstream, outside the walls. He gets an idea. "I know what I'll do." He diverts the River Euphrates. His men dig irrigation channels and they divert it. The water level below the gates falls. It dries up. Remember it said in the prophecy of dry up? Nebuchadnezzar takes his armies, marches them under the outer gates, but there was a protection because inside the city, when the river flowed through it, you still had the walls on the inner gates. But remember what Isaiah 44 said? The gates would not be shut. There was a drunken feast in 539 BC with Belshazzar. And that's when God wrote on the wall, many, many tekel upharsin. Your kingdom is weighed in the balances and found wanting. It's given to the Medes and the Persians. The gates weren't shut. This prophecy, 150 years before, speaks of Daniel, spoken, interpreted by Daniel, given to Nebuchadnezzar, reveals the history of these nations. Babylon rose and fell. Medo-Persia rose and fell. You know, there's some evidence that Daniel came to Cyrus and told him about this prophecy, that he was named 150 years in advance. There's some Jewish traditions that may indicate that. We can't be sure, of course. But, and that Daniel told Nebuchadnezzar that he was named. He told Nebuchadnezzar, I mean, rather Cyrus. He told Cyrus that he was named, told Cyrus that he would attack the city and overcome Babylon. Man, I wonder if that actually happened, and it well might have. I would have expected it to happen. I would have loved to sat there as Daniel gave a Bible study to the King Cyrus and explained to him his name. So Medo-Persia rules from 539 to 331. But the Bible says that after you, a third kingdom of bronze. What kingdom overthrew Babylon?
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11: What kingdom overthrew Babylon? Medo-Persia. What kingdom overthrew Medo-Persia? Greece. And it's interesting. Alexander the Great, 32 years old, conquers the world. 33 years old, he has extending his kingdom. And he goes down and he's overthrown Medo-Persia now and Artaxerxes. He goes down into the ruins of Babylon. He has 10,000 men. And he tries to rebuild Babylon. But the Bible predicted Babylon would never be rebuilt. He evidently contracts malaria, Alexander does, and he's drinking. Weak body's in a weakened condition, and he dies. And Babylon is never rebuilt, exactly like prophecy predicted. But I'd like you to think of these two men, both dying at 33. Alexander, at 33, laments because there are no more worlds to conquer. He dies wealthy with the kingdoms of this world in his hand, but he dies with no hope of the future. But there's another man, not arrogant, but very humble. There's another man. He dies, and the Bible says, foxes have holes, birds of the air have their nests, but the Son of Man has no man to lay his head. He says, my kingdom is not of this world. There's another man, the Lord Jesus Christ. He dies not in fame. He dies not with wealth in his hand. He dies on a cross of Calvary with nails through his hands, not a scepter, with a crown of thorns, not a diadem of glory. He dies not with thousands of soldiers around him, but he dies for the sins of humanity. He dies saying, Father, into thy hands I commend my spirit. It is finished. The plan of salvation has been consummated. He dies assuring eternal life for you, eternal life for me. Alexander dies with the things of this world in his grasp. Jesus dies with the things of eternity in his grasp. Now, it's interesting. The Bible predicted in Daniel chapter 8 that Greece would follow Medo-Persia And actually, the Bible names Greece. You'll find it in Daniel chapter 8. And it talks about another imagery, a ram and a he-goat. And it says, Daniel 8, verse 8, the male goat grew great, but when he became strong, the large horn was broken. And in the place of it, a notable horn came up. And so you have this male goat, the notable horn comes up. Who's that? Verse 21 of Daniel 8, the male goat is the kingdom of Greece. The large horn between his eyes, first king. Who's the first king? Alexander the Great. Verse 22, Daniel 8. And for the broken horn, four that stood up in its place, four kingdoms shall arise out of it, and but not with his power. So here, Daniel names Greece. And when does he do that? Daniel names Greece. The Greeks didn't rule for till 331 AD. Daniel's writing this back a couple hundred years in advance. It's amazing. And Daniel names Greece. When it's just a city-states at that time that are weak, he names it. You can see it here in your Bible. And then Daniel says there'd be one prominent horn. Who is that? Alexander. Then he would die quickly, and what would happen? Four horns would come up. Who are those? Cassandra, Lysimachus, Ptolemy, Seleucus. Four generals. They divided up his empire. I mean, prophecy is just amazing. After Greece, we go back to Daniel chapter 2. There'd be Babylon, Medo-Persia, Greece. History is following prophecy like a blueprint. And it says in Daniel, second chapter, it says, in the fourth kingdom, verse 40, Daniel 2, verse 40, you following? You got it? In the fourth kingdom shall be as strong as iron, inasmuch as iron breaks in pieces and shatters all things. And the iron that crushes that kingdom will break in pieces and crush all others. Where you saw feet and toes, part of potter's clay and part of iron. The kingdom shall be divided, yet the strength of the iron shall be mixed in it, just as you saw iron mixed with ceramic clay. We're going to go there. Fourth kingdom, what nation overthrew Greece? You know, the Roman Empire. And so Rome grows legs of iron. It expands its kingdom. The Roman Empire goes from England, what we now would know as England, that area, Anglo-Saxon area, later when the Anglo-Saxons overthrow it. But it goes from that territory all across what we would call modern Europe. It goes over through what we would now today call Turkey and Jordan. It goes down through some of the Middle East, goes down, of course, through Israel, and goes down to northern Africa, goes through Egypt. All of that was part of this marvelous Roman Empire. The Bible says that Rome would fall. You know, it was the Roman Empire that existed in the days of Jesus. Jesus was tried by a Roman ruler. Jesus was crucified by Roman soldiers. Roman soldiers guarded his tomb. Roman soldiers put a seal on that tomb. It fell over like dead men when Christ rose from the dead. All through the early Roman world, you find the nations of that time dominated by Rome. But the Bible says that the Rome would not last forever. Rome ruled from about 168 BC to 351 AD, ruled for 500 years. But it says, verse 41, where you saw the feet and toes partly of potter's clay and part of iron, the kingdom shall be divided. Yet the strength of iron shall be in it, just as you saw the iron mixed with ceramic clay. And as the toes of the feet were partly of iron and partly of clay, so the kingdom shall be partly strong and partly broken. As you saw iron mixed with ceramic clay, they'll mingle themselves with the seed of men, but they will not adhere to one another, just as iron is not mixed with clay. So when you look at this image, you see descending value. Gold is more precious than silver. Then you see silver, more precious than bronze, more precious than iron. Then you see the toes of the image, iron and clay. So you see descending moral values. You see a society on the verge of collapse. And then when you think of the toes, they're not very stable. Iron and clay is so brittle. So you see an image, you see a society about ready to fall apart. And it says that this iron and clay does not mix, but they mingle themselves with the seed of men. The European nations that comprise the Roman Empire, Rome would fall apart. You'd have the Anglo-Saxons come down from the north. You'd have the Alemanni, the Huns, the Visigoths, the Ostrogoths, and all of the Lombards, all of these pagan tribes, these barbarian tribes would come down. Rome would be weakened. How was the Roman Empire weakened? They overextended their military too far. They lost their work ethic. The Roman Empire was filled with the desire for pleasure. They became a pleasure-mad, sports-crazy society. Immorality, sexual immorality, filled Rome. Rome was known for its extensive feasts and parties. In fact, there they had vomit rooms. They had feasts that lasted for months, and they'd have a little feather and a little what they called emesis basin to throw up in. And you could take that feather after you'd gorge yourself, stick it down your throat and go to another room and vomit. You see, Rome was falling apart. It lost its moral ethic, if it ever had it. It was an immoral society filled with violence. You take the Colosseums and the gladiator fights and you put your thumbs up if you want the gladiator to slit the throat of his enemy. I mean, it was a brutal, violent society. I wonder, when I look at America today, sports crazy, pleasure mad, governments at times corrupt, a society filled with sexual immorality, a society filled with violence. It's hard to turn anything on television today without seeing violence and immorality. I wonder if in the United States of America we are teetering like that great image on the toes of clay and iron. But as these barbarian tribes are coming down, the Roman rulers want to unite. So what do they do? How do they try to unite? They shall mingle themselves with the seed of men. How are they going to do that? Intermarriage. Napoleon, for example, divorces Josephine, marries Louise of Austria, so the Napoleonic line and the Habsburg line can be united. You go to up in Denmark and Frederiksberg Castle, and you'll see the family tree of Europe showing the union of all those well-to-do aristocrats, the royalty who are intermarrying to try to unite. They'll mingle themselves with the seed of men, but they shall not cleave. So through intermarriage, also through conflict, strife, and war. When I read this Bible passage, it says, whereas you saw feet and toes, part of potter's clay, verse 41, and part of iron, the kingdom shall be divided. The kingdom shall be divided. You get down to verse 43. They'll mingle themselves with the seed of men, but they won't cling to one another or adhere to one another. The conflicts that we are seeing today in Europe, in the Middle East, will not bring permanent peace there. We pray for peace. We long for peace. But these conflicts have been going on for centuries. And until Jesus Christ, the Prince of Peace, comes, Europe and the Middle East will be divided.
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11: The God of heaven will set up a kingdom which shall never be destroyed, and the kingdom shall not be left to other peoples. It shall break in pieces and consume all these kingdoms, and it shall stand forever. The rock cut out without hands is the kingdom of Christ. Christ's kingdom will come. Peace will come to earth, Jesus says in John 14, verse 1-3, let not your heart be troubled. You believe in God? believe also in me. In my Father's house were many mansions. If it were not so, I would have told you. I go to prepare a place for you. And if I go and prepare a place for you, Jesus said, I will come again. The solution to world peace is not more human beings writing peace treaties. The Bible says when they say peace and safety, 1 Thessalonians chapter 5, verse 4 and onward, when they say peace and safety, then sudden destruction will come upon them. So we are not looking for world peace. Certainly, as believers, certainly as Christians, we pray for our leaders, as the Bible tells us to. Certainly, we long for peace. We are not people of conflict or war. But we recognize deep within our souls, we recognize in the fabric of our beings that the only ultimate solution to the world's problems is the coming of Jesus Christ.
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15: With SRN News, I'm Michael Harrington in Washington. Trouble in Iran. The ceasefire facing a new challenge as drone attacks occurred in the Gulf region this morning. One drone set a small fire on board a ship off Qatar's coast. No casualties, nobody reclaiming responsibility, though Iran is being blamed, the UAE specifically blaming Iran. The UAE and Kuwait say that Iranian drones violated their airspace this morning. China says its exports have risen 14% in April from a year earlier, despite the Iran war and lingering impacts from higher U.S. tariffs. The data released yesterday, just days ahead of a planned meeting this week, between President Trump and Chinese leader Xi Jinping, which will take place in Beijing. That beat analyst estimates and is a significant improvement from March's 2.5% year-on-year expansion in China. This is SRN News.
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0: You ever wondered where you were before you were born, or where you'll go when you die? We'll look at these questions today on Truth for Life Weekend and learn why God's sovereignty is praiseworthy, even in confusing and difficult times. Alistair Begg is teaching from Psalm 139, and we're focusing on verses 13 through 18.
1: When we began a couple of weeks ago, we said that this psalm, along with the Bible really in its entirety, addresses foundational questions that are asked by everybody at some point along the journey of life. And we articulated them in a certain way. Similarly, we could say that people are asking, where was I, if anywhere, before I was born? And where will I be, if anywhere, after I die? Very, very important questions. We need to have an answer to those questions to explain our origins and to understand our destiny. And so philosophers and scientists, people of great worth, have answered those questions in their own way throughout history. Now, we could go around the universe and give other answers, but let's just look at the answer that David is providing here. David is saying, I am the result of God's creative handiwork. I am fearfully and wonderfully made. Now, it's not uncommon when you begin to affirm such things, or perhaps get in a conversation with friends and colleagues at work or at school, and you are brave enough to make such an affirmation to say, well, we're studying the 139th Psalm, and this is what it says. And so one of your friends says to you, but I thought you were doing science at college. I thought you were a scientific person. I mean, why would you even suggest such a thing? And the great pressure that comes to individuals, unless we've got a grasp of this, is a real pressure. And at the same time, when we begin to affirm these things, at least this may not happen to you, but it happens to me, people say, well, why does the Bible say such silly things? I mean, why does it say, for example, that God clothes the grass of the field? He doesn't go out clothing the grass of the field. Why does it say that? Well, it's a good question, isn't it? It says it because the psalmist or the prophet, in affirming that, did not say that because he did not understand the process of sowing and of germination and of fruitfulness. He wasn't saying, oh, we don't know how it works, God just clothes it. No, he's saying that the primary cause of all that we have is none other than God himself. In the same way, when you read the Bible and it says that God sends the rain, when it says that God moves the clouds, when it says he controls the thunder, when he deals with the lightning. Once again, it is not because the people did not understand the water cycle. They may not have understood it the way we were taught it at school, where we had to understand evaporation, convection, precipitation, and collection, and it all goes around and around like that. They got some measure of that. They recognized that. They looked up and they saw it. But what are they saying is, God is behind this. God is the one who put the water cycle in process. That's why it works as it does. God's omnipotence shapes David's understanding of the world. It is because of who God is that the world is as it is. And that's why the prophets of God spoke so straightforwardly in their generation.

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3: The prism of the Bible, or understood in light of the truth of the Bible. You do all these things. And all these things includes not only the vastness of it all, the macro picture, but also the micro picture. And it is to this micro picture, forgive me for taking so long to get to verse 13, but this micro picture is what is being addressed here. Notice what he says. Let me suggest that we just gather our thoughts under two simple headings. One, you designed me, and two, you determined my days. You designed me, first of all. Notice what it says. For you formed my inward parts, created, fashioned, put together according to plan. I did not arrive by accident, but I am here by design. I am the intended result of the mind of God. There's one thing, see, look at how David is dealing with this. He doesn't just say, you know everything. He says, you know me. He doesn't say, you are everywhere. He says, you are everywhere with me. And he doesn't just say, you made everything. He says, you made me. Me. You made me. Now, the pictures that are here can be teased out on your own. You knitted me. You wove me. There's nothing random about this. And all of this you've done in secret. My frame was not hidden from you when I was being made in secret in the depths of the earth. What does he mean by that? Well, I think it's just a metaphor. In the place of unknowing, when I was safe within my mother's womb, your eyes saw my unformed substance. You see what he's saying here? Even when my mom didn't know that I was there, you knew I was there. When I was embryonic, when that little thing had happened down there, and she didn't even know. She didn't know, but you knew, because you were responsible for that. That's what he's saying. Well, you say, this is not exactly a very scientific explanation of things, is it? No, of course it's not. It's a very good explanation of things. I don't expect, some of you are medics. I was at the clinic this week and sitting in the coffee shop waiting for someone, and I was trying to listen in on conversations, see if I could learn something. And I was hoping actually that I would sit next to a couple of doctors who were in obstetrics, because my head was full of Psalm 139. And I thought perhaps they'll be talking about things and then I can learn. Well, they were talking about things, but unfortunately they were not in obstetrics. And but they were talking about how they had some exams coming up, and one was a fellow and another was something else. It was all very interesting. I only got the gist of it. But it was clear to me that there is a certain way in which you're trained, and there is a certain answer to the question that you're asked. For example, I would like you to explain in our next tutorial the formation of the fetus. Now, we don't expect that the Christian medic says, oh, that's easy, Psalm 139, verses 13 and following. But we do expect that the Christian medic actually believes that. That's not the scientific explanation, but that is the underlying reality. God is at work. Psalm 127. We often share it, don't we, when we have occasion to write a card to somebody who's become a parent for the first time. Behold, children are a heritage from the Lord, the fruit of the womb a reward. God has done this. God has put me together, he says, with a unique purpose. There are no mistakes. God from eternity gladly

0: giving life, deliberately bringing each of us into being. Now we need to teach this to our children. It's a fair question. Where was I before I was born? You were nowhere before you were born. We're not Hindus. You were nowhere before you were born. You were put together, woven, knitted intricately in an amazing way in your mom's tummy. And God did this because he wanted you here, right now, today, to be you. You designed me. And then just secondly, and you determined my days. That's really verse 16, isn't it? Your eyes saw my unformed substance, in your book were written, every one of them, before they came to be, the days that were formed for me. I find that a harder translation than the NIV. The NIV says, all the days ordained for me were written in your book before one of them came to be. Before one of them came to be, all the days. So from embryonic to the very end of life and beyond, you are in sovereign control. Now you see what a difference this makes to really every aspect of our lives. Many of us wrestle with anxiety. Some of us are sometimes almost paralyzed by these things. And we need the help of the companionship of God's people. We need the instruction of God's word. We need the encouragement of God's Spirit to come to us in the watches of the night and remind us of these things. We ought not to feel so put about that we feel these very things. After all, Jesus addressed his own disciples who were within his company, who watched him, who listened to him, who saw him perform miracles. And yet he says to them, "Why? Which of you, by being anxious, can add a single hour to his span of life?" Now, obviously, the anxiety was part of their existence. Do you think by being anxious you can extend your life? Don't be anxious about tomorrow, for tomorrow will be anxious for itself. Sufficient for the day is its own trouble. Your eyes saw my unformed substance. You've written this down in your book. How precious to me are your thoughts, O God. How vast is the sum of them. If I could count them, I couldn't get them on a spreadsheet. If I could count them, they're more than the sand. I awake and I am still with you. Now let me say, you design me, you direct my steps. How does David respond to this here? I suggest just in two ways, but I want to add one. I think it's there, you could check. First of all, he responds in verse 14 by saying, God, you are praiseworthy. You are worthy of praise. I praise you, for I am fearfully and wonderfully made. So this is not the same as people going on Facebook explaining how magnificent they are. No, the person who understands that God made them realizes what they are. Good, bad, ugly, whatever the bits and pieces might be. The real amazing part of it is that you are worthy of praise because you actually made me. I am not a self-made man. I am not a self-made woman. There's no reason. I don't care how many followers I've got on my thing, whatever it might be. No, it is praise. It is praise. Because you have enabled me to see what godless people cannot see. We sang of it. Though the eye of sinful man thy glory may not see. Isn't that what we saw in Romans chapter 1? Behind a facade of wisdom, they became fools who exchanged the glory of immortal God for things that creep and crawl and fly. And they said, no, we don't believe in the living God, but you'll worship this. Though the eye of sinful man your glory may not see, we see. So atheists know whether it's snowing or whether the sky is blue. They can look up and say the sky is blue. They can look out and say it's a sunny day. But the hymn writer gets it well in his amazing hymn, which begins, loved with everlasting love, led by grace that love to know, Spirit moving from above, you have taught me it is so. And then he gets into his second verse and he says, heaven above is softer blue and earth around is sweeter green. And something lives in every hue, that is H-U-E, that Christless eyes have never seen. And birds with gladder songs o'erflow, and earth with deeper beauty shine, since I know, as now I know, that I am his, and he is mine. So, I mean, a Christian artist ought to be really jazzed about the art. The scientist, as a Christian, ought to be able to say they come out of the surgery, and they don't just say, we did a great job there. They say, that was a great job. But God, you are an amazing God. That you plumbed everything in such a way that we could do that. That you made it in all of its intricacy. You are worthy of my praise. Wonderful are your works. Secondly, your thoughts are precious. So worthy of my praise, and your thoughts are precious. How precious to me are your thoughts? It's almost a repeat of verse 6, isn't it? Such knowledge is too wonderful for me. It's high, I can't attain it. I think that David here is just referring to all the thought, if you like, that God has put into forming, fashioning, and framing his life. He says, I can't even begin to imagine how you could put the universe together, how you could put all this together, how we're in the right position in the solar system, why we haven't frozen to death, why we haven't burned up, why we actually still spin. The philosophers were all asking. Paul was a bright guy. You know how he answered it? He says in Colossians 1, in him, that is in Christ, in the Word, in God incarnate, in him all things hold together. The psalmist is looking out and he says, you know, I just can't grasp it all. And then notice how the section ends. I awake and I am still with you. Are we to assume that David, actually having these big thoughts, kind of drifted off to sleep, and then he woke up and he said, well, I better finish this. I awake and I am still with you. I don't think so. I think it's open for discussion, but I think it's a little glimpse of the resurrection. After all, sleep is one of the metaphors that runs all the way through the Old Testament and into the New. Don't worry, Jesus said of someone, she has fallen asleep. Don't worry, he says, I'll take care of Lazarus. He's asleep. I go to wake him. I want to read this little phrase, I awake and I'm still with you, in light of 1 Thessalonians 4. For since we believe that Jesus died and rose again, even so through Jesus God will bring with him those who have fallen asleep. When you fall asleep, you never know you're asleep till you wake up. That's what being asleep is. Ultimately, for the Christian, you fall asleep in the arms of Jesus and you wake up and you're home. What he's actually saying is, he said, if I go away up there, if I go way down there, if I go there, if I go there, already you're there with me. Because after all, think about it, you made me, you fashioned me, you've got it under control from the very beginning to the very end, all the bits and pieces. Now here's my final thought. The word here for precious is a word that means weighty or heavy. So I wrote down in my notes, I said, well, wait a minute. God, your thoughts are praiseworthy, your thoughts are precious, but your thoughts are pretty heavy. So because I want another P, so praiseworthy, precious, and puzzling, or perplexing, or painful. Because recognize that when we affirm the sovereignty of God in this way, we are acknowledging that Scripture affirms his sovereignty over all. That this God sees the invisible, that he is the one who penetrates what to us is inaccessible, and he is the one who is operative, superintending every detail. And that this God is able to do everything that he chooses to do. And yet we live in a fallen world. That we live with brokenness, We live with pain, with suffering, with disappointment, with bereavement, and with death. Therefore, when we seek to affirm with David here, your thoughts are precious, you are praiseworthy, but God, your thoughts are puzzling to me, because only you know the end from the beginning. You realize how vitally important this is for the believer to acknowledge that God's sovereignty extends to our genetic code. Therefore, we have to be prepared to say, I don't know why this would be, I don't know how this works, and I don't like it. Your thoughts are painful to me. All the days of my life was written in your book before one of them came to be. Now, loved ones, you've got to understand that God cannot be sovereign over some things unless he's sovereign over all things. And that is why he says, your thoughts are heavy. These are heavy thoughts, O God. This is not some light, superficial explanation of the universe that puts a spring in my step and allows me to dance through my days. No, this is through many dangers, toils, and snares. Jesus is helpful in this, isn't he? Jesus goes to the cross according to the eternal plan and foreknowledge of Father, Son, and Holy Spirit. And they find him in the Garden of Gethsemane, and he says, I am overwhelmed with sorrow to the point of death. He's not going, hey, yeah, I'm the propitiation for sin. No. If there is any possible way, well, if that is Christ, and he is touched with the feelings of our infirmities, then all of our sadness, all of our questions, all of our disappointments, all of our failures may be gathered up in his embrace. Read the passage again for yourselves maybe today and think it out.
1: God has designed us and determined each of our days. That's a reassuring message about our sovereign God from Alistair Begg on Truth for Life Weekend. As Alistair mentioned, God reigns over all things, including science. In fact, you may have friends who believe that science somehow disproves the existence of God. Or maybe you have a colleague who claims science proves that the Bible is irrelevant. Many of these folks have never seriously considered the evidence for their beliefs. 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He examines the writings of many scientists, from Newton to Hawking, concerning religion, the universe, God, and creation, and then makes a rational argument for how science and Christianity are, in fact, compatible. 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This is a book that provides facts and evidence so you can have a meaningful discussion with unbelieving friends. 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In the process, it will deepen your faith in the Bible's authority. Again, the book is titled Can Science Explain Everything? 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I'm Bob Lapine, and before we go, I want to wish every mother and everyone who is celebrating their mom a wonderful Mother's Day weekend. Join us next weekend when we'll learn how it's possible to hate wickedness without seeking revenge. The Bible teaching of Alistair Begg is furnished by Truth for Life, where the learning is for living.
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6: With SRN News, I'm Michael Harrington in Washington. Trouble in Iran. The ceasefire facing a new challenge as drone attacks occurred in the Gulf region this morning. One drone set a small fire on board a ship off Qatar's coast. No casualties, nobody reclaiming responsibility, though Iran is being blamed, the UAE specifically blaming Iran. The UAE and Kuwait say that Iranian drones violated their airspace this morning. China says its exports have risen 14% in April from a year earlier, despite the Iran war and lingering impacts from higher U.S. tariffs. The data released yesterday, just days ahead of a planned meeting this week, between President Trump and Chinese leader Xi Jinping, which will take place in Beijing. That beat analyst estimates and is a significant improvement from March's 2.5% year-on-year expansion in China. This is SRN News.
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13: I am the way, the truth, and the life.
14: Acts 20, verse 35. It is more blessed to give
13: than to receive. Psalm 37 verse 5. Trust in him the Lord and he shall bring it to pass.
14: John 3 verse 16. For God so loved the world that he gave his only begotten son, that whoever believes in him shall not perish but have eternal life.
15: 1 Thessalonians 4 verse 11. Study to work with your own hands.
16: Matthew 9 verse 9. He Jesus said, follow me.
17: Ladies and gentlemen, those children are thriving now because someone like us invested in their life. I'm Big Wave Dave, David James, Tom Lewis with Cross International. Brother.
18: Hi, Dave.
17: You recorded those children going from absolute hopelessness where they were to now they know English and are literally like reciting the Lord's word.
18: I know. It's incredible. I like to say that's the voice and the sound of transformation. I got to share with you guys real quick. When I recorded those kids, I actually had explained to them that after I record their audio recording verses and that kind of thing, later you'll hear them singing as well. But I told them, I said, I'm going to come back to the United States and put them on radio. They went berserk, you guys. I mean, it was awesome. They were like, wow, we're going to be on radio in the United States. I mean, it was so cool. And so awesome. What you're hearing are the children there in Malawi at one of our Christian school partners, about third grade kiddos, all right, about third grade, and just doing an amazing job. Like I said, we'll hear from them singing in just a minute. I wanted to open the show, and Dave as well, to let you know that impact is being made through Cross International. Your resources, when you give to this dynamic ministry, are not going into some dark hole somewhere where maybe someday some child somewhere will be helped. No, that's not how Cross works. Cross International identifies critical need children through our ministry leaders on the ground in the nations of Malawi, Zambia, and Uganda, and in fact, in all the nations where they're working. This is our strategic plan to literally identify those children and families in the most critical need. And guess what? We rescue them first. So in this campaign, guys, we've got just a little bit under 900 critical need children. We need to rescue. $62 one-time impact gift for each child. The question is going to be, how many of those children could you help? A family of five literally is about $310 gift. Two children, $124. 10 children, $600. 20. We're going to hear more from the kids in just a moment, but I want to give you the phone number and the way to give. Guys, it's very, very quick. It's about 2 minutes on the phone. Click on the mouse. Oh, 90 seconds with autofill. 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And you're going to love our Cross International phone operators. They want to pray with you, too, by the way. 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
17: Absolutely fantastic, Tom. The difference our $62 one-time gift. I mean, think about it, friends. $62, and you have a little boy or girl all the way over in Africa, Malawi, Zambia, Uganda, the nations which Cross International serves, going from the precipice of malnutrition and death, no fresh, clean water, drinking mosquito larvae water. The animals are doing their business in the water. We put an end to all of that suffering. $62, one child, Tom. And you were over there recording the children that... I want to give the number one more time because that's just too good. You know, 877-539-0064. You said there were 900 children in critical need, 900 of us, $62. You know, 450 of us, $124 for two children. 877-539-0064. But Tom, you recorded these children. You saw the before, and now you see the after.
18: It is an incredible impact. Dave, if you want to grab cut eight for me. Guys, we have just absolutely, over the years, because Cross has partnered with some of these ministry leaders on the ground there in Africa for its full 25 years of ministry. So guess what? We've seen children that have been rescued when they were little And now we have seen the impact years later of what God is doing with these children. It is miraculous what is going on. And a little bit, I'm going to share a story of the first orphans ever rescued with Cross International. You don't want to miss this story. All right. Let me give you the number. Then we're going to hear from the kids. The phone number to call with your best gift, $62 per child, food, clean water, Christian education, Bibles, all of it for a full year, a full year. So here's the number, 877-539-0064, 877-539-0064, and of course on the web, easy to do right there, wava.com. So, Dave, I want to let our listeners and our partners and our friends hear from the kids. Now, these children I recorded, they're in Malawi. They're going to sing a song you're going to recognize. Check this out.

0: Come on, clap for them, you guys. They were so excited to sing for me, knowing that I was going to come back to the United States and make little rock stars out of them. They were just thrilled. I mean, really, really great guys. And I know that touched your heart, too. Probably haven't heard that song for a while, have you? Wow. But isn't it true? He's got the whole world in his hands, Dave. I mean, sometimes I think we get kind of wrapped up, don't we, in our own little world? And we start just kind of getting concerned about our own stuff and our own kids and our own families, which all that stuff is good, right? We should prioritize that. But sometimes we close a blind eye to the issues that are just right there in front of us. And guys, I know you don't see this on the news. We already know what we see, right? And it gets a little frustrating at times. I don't know about you, but I got to turn it off. I can feel it when I'm getting too much of the mainstream news. But I want to share with you news in this broadcast to let you know that when you give to Cross International, you are rewriting the story of a little boy or a little girl or entire families of children. Their story is being rewritten with your gift, your love gifts, and your prayers. And standing with Cross International and our partners on the ground there in Malawi, Zambia, and Uganda. Can I give you the number? 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Here's my gift for a family of five, or here's my gift for 10 children, or two children, a little brother and a little sister. 877-539-0064. 877-539-0064. 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
1: Tom, let me ask you about Natasha, because we talk about Malawi, Zambia, and Uganda. It's Big Wave Dave, David James, along with Tom Lewis with Cross International, as we're advocating for 900 children to be set free from hunger, lack of fresh clean water. No education. I mean, my goodness, guys, this is the education part of it is going to unlock that stronghold of poverty. It's going to be crushed. That's what the education does. And when it comes to women and young girls in Malawi, Zambia, and Uganda, in Africa, very marginalized, Tom. But yet, our gifts change the life. You use that word impact. Impacts a girl like Natasha, where she now has a voice, and not just a voice, but she is like a little evangelist. She, well, in English now, which is not her native tongue, is quoting Psalm 23. She's reciting it. We've given this young lady, the future of Malawi, Zambia, and Uganda, a voice.
0: She has new life. And I tell you, why don't we go ahead and hear from her, and then I'll share a little background of Natasha's story. All right, here she is.
2: My favorite Bible verse is Psalms 23. The Lord is my shepherd, I shall not want. He makes me lie down in green pastures. He leads me beside quiet waters. He restores my soul. He guides me in the paths of righteousness. For his name's sake, even though I walk through the valley of the shadow of death, I'll fear no evil, for you are with me. Your rod and your staff, they comfort me. You prepare a table before me in the presence of my enemies. You anoint my head with oil. My cup overflows. Surely goodness and love will follow me all the days of my life, and I will dwell in the house of the Lord forever.
0: Amen. Wow. How did that hit you, my friend? That's Natasha. I want to share her story, and then I'm going to give you the phone number. Natasha's story was powerful because she was orphaned at a very young age. In fact, our Christian school partner there in Malawi discovered her living inside of a cemetery, and they said that she had been sleeping beside the grave of her mom and dad. And I know it sounds crazy, but let me tell you the rest of the story. You see, when these children lose their parents, there is no safety net. Where do they turn? They have no one to turn to. And so, not knowing what to do, she was fearful, of course. And she stayed in the cemetery beside the parents, her parents' grave. And when our partner found her, she was very, I want to underscore, very reluctant to come and go with them. But listen, because God used our partner, that pastor, in an incredible way. Natasha today is flourishing. She is on fire for Jesus. You heard it right there. No longer does she have fear. No longer does she fear that someone's going to hurt her in very, very extreme ways. I won't get into that. But she has hope now, and she has a Christian education. And guys, she has transformed spirit, soul, and body. And that little girl is as precious as she sounds. And it's because someone like you gave, my friend. $62. Yes, it rewrites the stories of children. How many would you help? Again, in this campaign, on this great station, we have 900 children. It's a little less than 900 kiddos that we must rescue. They're on a critical need list in the nations of Malawi, Zambia, Uganda, identified as the most critical. 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
1: Powerful what our gifts do, Tom. That story of Natasha. I mean, that's the transformation that happens across International. 25 years of faithfulness, of not only meeting the physical needs, but the spiritual needs. So when we invite souls like Natasha, who and their families, well, her family had perished in the hopelessness of being in that cemetery, but because someone like us invested in her life, she's now a thriving young woman. That's our gift at 877-539-0064. And every gift here in the next 12 minutes matters, the conversation we're having here, right? Yeah.
0: You know, I've got to introduce you guys to, and you're going to laugh at this story, but I'm telling you, it is powerful. I want to introduce you to a young girl. Her name is Megan. She is the daughter of the chairman of the board of Cross International, Jimmy Dodd. And Jimmy, it's if you want to grab cut 72 there, Dave. Yeah, I mean, this, guys, you got to turn up the volume on this story. It's powerful. It's funny, but it drives home a point. And Jimmy, you're just going to love this guy. He's our board chairman and has been from day one. Just an incredible guy. Here he is to share the story.
3: There was a time in which I was at McDonald's with Megan, my daughter. I didn't want to eat a big meal, and I sat down. She was very small, so she gets the same thing every time, a Happy Meal, right? So she sits down, and I don't want to eat a meal. I just was not hungry, but I did want a McDonald's French fry because now it's changed a little bit over the years, but McDonald's French fries for a long time, absolutely the best French fries in the world. So we sit down, and I say, Megan, you know what, sweetheart? Can I have one of your French fries? And she says, no, Daddy, these are my French fries. And I said, sweetheart, I don't want all your French fries. I just want to have a bite. I just want to have a French fry. Can I just have a French fry? And she says, Daddy, you need to get your own French fries. And I said, sweetheart, I don't want a whole order of French fries. I just want one. And she says, no. So foolishly, I began to use logic. Sweetheart, technically, when we walked in this restaurant, you didn't have any money. I had money. I bought these French fries for you. So technically, sweetheart, they're my French fries. And so I'm just asking for you to give me what's already mine. And she says, Daddy, get your own French fries. And I mean, I use logic over and over, and it was not working. And we laugh at that, and we think, wow, she was just young and incredibly immature. And then we have an opportunity to give to serve the poor. And in our hearts, we say, God, these are my French fries. And God says, whoa, whoa, whoa, I got those for you. Those were my French fries. I bought all those for you. I just want you to give me a couple to just remind yourself that you ultimately don't own those. These are mine. And we say, God, these are my French fries.
0: Do we do it? Of course we do.
1: Guilty.
0: What a great story. What a great story from Jimmy Dodd, our board chairman. Impact, though, right? And what a point he makes right there, right? Everything we have belongs to the Lord. And I want to ask you this question, not has God blessed you, but what has God blessed you with that you could share right now with the children of Malawi, Zambia, and Uganda to lift them out of the garbage pits of this world, as it says in Psalm 113, verse 7, he lifts the poor from the dirt and the needy from the ash heap. What has God blessed you with that you can lift the little ones from these ash heaps and from the garbage dumps of this world? $62 gift for each child. So I want to just, maybe you could do a family of five. It's $310. Maybe you could do 10 children. It's $620. Maybe you could do a classroom full of children and be our first world changer giver with an $1,860 gift for 30 children. And put a whole classroom of children in a Christian school with regular food and clean water and the love of teachers and the hope, guys, the hope of the gospel, rewriting their story. Could you be one of 12 world changers I'm just believing and trusting the Lord for very, very soon, even in the next few hours with Cross International? You say, well, Tommy, what's the world changer gift? It's a $1,000 impact gift or more. And we know it's not for everybody, but I believe the Lord's got 12 of you listening right now that could do that gift. Now, if you want to do it monthly at $83 a month, certainly, yes, you can do that. In fact, any gift, if you want to divide it up monthly, you can do that. If you want to give a one-time tax-deductible gift, praise God, you can do that as well. So here's the number. Invite you to be one of a half a dozen friends real quick. Maybe in the next few moments, you could be one of two world changers. Here's the number, 877-539-0064. 877-539-0064. 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
1: That's Tom Lewis, Cross International. I'm Big Wave Dave, David James. We have about 6 minutes left in the program. We're very grateful that you are part of our listening family. And get your children and grandchildren involved in this, right? Like, it's a beautiful yes. way to get Malawi, Zambia, and Uganda on their radar that there's so much more in the world than just our little pin dot on the map. And there's a lot in our pin dot on the map. But when it comes to the world and making an impact, when you just heard he's got the whole world in his hands with those children mm-hmm. singing. Tom, I want to ask you about blessing story. Again, it's all about the yes. children. It's all about how our gifts over the years and even now, especially for these 900 children to be set free from hunger, malnutrition, lack of fresh, clean water, no education, to hear the name of the one that set us free on the cross and conquered the grave. Tell us about Blessing, would you?
0: Blessings is an incredible young boy, and you're going to hear from him in just a moment. But guys, let me tell you, we were visiting a village there in Malawi, desperate situation. We knew it was desperate, and we didn't realize how desperate until we went there. And we're walking up. We had walked some distance. It was very hot. And we saw the village off in a distance. And we're walking up, and there were kids everywhere, children everywhere, orphan children. Some had maybe a little T-shirt. Some maybe had a little pair of shorts. None of them had any shoes or sandals or anything. And they came running. They saw us coming, and it was almost as if they saw hope coming. It was incredible. And they ran for us, and they just wanted to hold hands and hug. And guys, it was an incredible moment. It was emotional. Seeing those kids in a village on their own. And we discovered there were only five women there and trying to care for over 150, nearly 200 children on their own. And guys, it was an incredible moment when we were introduced to the tribal leader, who was an elderly woman, that they literally had to help her out of her little hut and sit in a little rickety chair in front of us on some grass mats. We were sitting there with an interpreter. We're asking her, oh my goodness, where is everybody? Where are the women? Where are all the men? And she said, well, the men are gone. And we thought maybe it was just lost translation. And we thought maybe they're off working, right? She said, no, they're gone, meaning they had died. Every one of the men in that village had died, and they had come back and infected their wives, and their wives had died. There were five women left trying to bless and help and keep those 150-plus children alive, you guys. You talk about a daunting job. We're sitting there, and almost out of nowhere, this young boy comes walking up, and he could speak a little broken English. He had a little baseball hat on, kind of cocked over the side. And he says this, may I sing for you a song I wrote about my Jesus? Well, I grabbed my recorder, and I'm telling you, Dave, I turned it on so quick. You guys, I want you to listen in to part of this song that he sings about his Jesus.
4: I love the spirit Jesus in my heart. I love the spirit Jesus in my heart. How take about Jesus? Jesus in my heart. How take about Jesus? Jesus in my heart. I love the Father Jesus in my heart. How take about Jesus? Jesus in my heart. How take about Jesus? Jesus in my heart.
0: His name, Blessings. Blessings. What a blessing he was to us. I hope that blessed you. A little boy who now is transformed. Praise God. Guys, I want to give you the number. Dave's going to give you the number, too, as we close out. But I want to ask you this question again. How has God blessed you? You've got Jesus in your heart. We love the Lord Jesus, right? Our whole desire in our heart as we walk with Christ is to serve him and to serve the poor. And my question to you is simply this. How many children can you rescue in this campaign? How many? Will it be 10? Will it be 5? Could it be 100? I don't know. God's got some of you there. So the number again, 877-539-0064. 877-539-0064. 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
3: 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And in our hearts, we say, God, these are my french fries. And God says, whoa. I got those for you. 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I bought all those for you. I just want you to give me a couple to just remind yourself that you ultimately don't own those. These are mine. And we say, God, these are my french fries.
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8: With SRN News, I'm Michael Harrington in Washington. Iran has sent its response to the latest U.S. ceasefire proposal to Pakistani mediators, focusing on a permanent end to the war. That's according to a report today by Iran's state-run media. The U.S. has been waiting for Iran's response to a plan to bring the hostilities to a final close, reopen the Strait of Hormuz, and address Iran's nuclear program. Meantime, a drone ignited a fire on board a ship off Qatar today. The UAE and Kuwait report that drones enter their airspace as well. The UAE is blaming Iran for the attack. Iran has used drones for strikes since the war began with Israel and Israeli attacks back in February. There are no reported casualties on board the ship, and no one immediately claimed responsibility. Iran warns of retaliation if its vessels are attacked. This is SRN News.
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10: The following program, Bless Israel, is brought to you by the International Fellowship of Christians and Jews.
11: The Holocaust was the systematic persecution and murder of 6 million Jews by the Nazi state and collaborators from 1933 to 1945. Nazi Germany created tens of thousands of camps to imprison millions of Jewish men, women, and children. Of the 6 million Jews murdered, 1.5 million were children. This horrific event must be remembered today and every day.
12: Welcome to this special Bless Israel program titled Never Forget, Never Again, brought to you by the International Fellowship of Christians and Jews. Val is a Holocaust survivor who grew up in Lithuania. In the summer of 1940, Hitler's army began its assault on the Russian Empire. The Nazis immediately began to implement their racial laws against the Jewish population, depriving Jews of every basic human right.
10: On August 15, 1941, Val and his family were forced into a ghetto, surrounded by barbed wire and armed sentries.
13: On the 4th of October, the Nazis, the SS, marched into the ghetto. They surrounded our little get the hospital, and they set it on fire. Everybody who tried to escape was shot. So the choice was to burn alive or die in a hail of bullets. The other atrocity took place 3 weeks later. Again, the Nazis, the SS, they all marched into the ghetto. They selected 10,000. They took them away to the notorious execution place, and they were all murdered. For my family and for me, this was a defining event. That's when we lost our faith in humanity. Seeing all the facts, seeing all the evil, unhinged us. We couldn't cope with it. We were completely derailed. We don't know what to do, we don't know where to go, we don't know what's happening to us. The fact that ordinary, normal people could be turned into killers was a shocking realization for us. We had to take on board that the line between good and evil was a very flimsy one, a very thin one, and it was all too easy to indoctrinate ordinary people, to turn from good into evil.
10: By 1944, the remaining Jews from Val's ghetto were herded into cattle wagons and taken into Germany to work as forced laborers, building factories for the production of German Messerschmitt jet fighters.
13: We knew, of course, we had a good idea that our life will be finished before we were liberated. Conditions were so bad that we did not expect to survive. We were very pessimistic. And we made a pledge obliging any survivor to bear witness. You see, we had that fancy idea that once we disclose how evil starts and how evil spreads, it will make a big impression and genocide won't happen again. Well, it was all wishful thinking, actually. I survived. I was one of the few. But it was just too traumatic to relive everything again and to talk about it. So, in common with most survivors, I kept silent. It was such a gruesome story, people could not believe it. But I was prompted by my children. They wanted to know, and they were asking difficult questions. Why don't we have grandparents, uncles and family like the other children? And why do you speak with a funny accent? So we decided, when the kids were about 8, 9, we have to tell them what happened to us. But we had a problem. How do you introduce a child to the idea of radical evil? So we had to modify our story to their maturity, So there you are. The long silence was broke, and we began talking.

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3: 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At a Holocaust awareness event, President and Global CEO of the Fellowship, Yael Eckstein, shared how the organization is providing food boxes to poor, elderly Holocaust survivors, like Miriam.
6: She was one of the first Jewish people that the Nazis took in Germany, and she was brought to Auschwitz to build the camps with her own hands. And she said, "I was strong, that's why I survived, but I was the only survivor." And she explained to me how for years she lived on one piece of bread, one cup of tea, and worked 15 hours a day in the freezing cold snow, in the burning hot sun, and if you stop for 1 second, you get shot on sight. And she said, as we were walking back to our bunks, the Nazis would line up next to us and they would see our starving bodies, our exhausted minds, and we'd be walking and they would start throwing loaves of bread at us. They'd be throwing chicken, they'd be throwing meat. And any person who would bend down to pick it up would get shot on sight. And they would sit there laughing. And they would watch their fellow Jews, their fellow workers, their friends, their family get shot because they were so starving for a piece of bread. And she said to me, "When you come with this food box that says on the side, donated with love from Christians in America, there are no words for the joy it brings to my heart. Finally, the Jewish people are not alone. Finally, there are Christians in America who care about me. Christians in America are sending me this life, this bread, this food, this chicken. That shows me that there is hope for the future." And that's what the fellowship aims to do.
5: Many Holocaust survivors face serious health issues. Those in need of treatment or medication crisis can sometimes live far from a medical facility. When war or terror attacks take place in areas like Ukraine and throughout Israel, they cannot safely leave their homes. But thanks to Christians and your prayerful and financial support, the Fellowship is able to provide mobile clinics to help poor elderly Holocaust survivors receive the care they need.
7: This mobile clinic allows doctors to reach Holocaust survivors in their homes.
8: Holocaust survivors are old people around 80s and 90s, and it's very hard for them to leave their home and to get the medical care. So we give them the medical care in their home.
7: Holocaust survivors have already endured such unimaginable difficulties in their lives. During times of crisis, it is especially important to make sure they receive the care.

0: care and dignity they deserve.
1: War is a time of stress and instability, and for the Holocaust survivors, it's much more difficult, so we try to help them.
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0: Supporting this initiative is part of our commitment to help Israel's most vulnerable populations.
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0: 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We make sure Holocaust survivors can still get their medical attention in times of war and in times of peace.
2: During the Holocaust, the Christian saved my life. 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
6: Auschwitz, the site of 1.1 million Jews who were slaughtered, murdered simply for the crime of being Jewish.
7: 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We're witnesses. 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
4: The fellowship was founded in 1983 by Rabbi Yekiel Eckstein, fulfilling his vision of building bridges of understanding between Christians and Jews. In his more than three decades of work, Rabbi Eckstein helped millions of needy Jews around the world, and he also encouraged millions of Christians to deepen their bonds with Israel and their biblical Jewish roots. It was in his beloved Holy Land of Israel where Rabbi Yekiel Eckstein passed away on February 6, 2019.
3: In this rare audio recording, Rabbi Eckstein gives an important perspective on the Holocaust and how all of humanity should declare, never forget and never again. Let's listen.
9: The Holocaust is not just a concept. The Holocaust happened at a real point in history to real people. I realize just how close the people are to us. And how the events could, God forbid, as much as we say never again, they could happen again. If Israel's enemies have their way, Jerusalem and the state of Israel would be obliterated and pushed into the sea and destroyed. We dare not let that happen, not under our watch. Hatred and prejudice are not things that we are born with. Man, through his free choice, he chooses between good and evil. My friends, we are witnessing the rise of anti-Semitism around the world today.
1: The neighbors say, "We will poison you, dirty Jews." They say it openly.
9: Terrorist attacks.
10: Police say they were tortured and killed before the final shootout.
9: Time is not on our side. Every Jew who is in need of escaping from the forces of anti-Semitism, today there is an Israel that is the home for every Jew who flees there.
11: This inscription says that Jews should all be stabbed. Jid is a derogatory, negative word for Jew. This is the name that the Nazis called Jews when they put a yellow Star of David. It's the same now.
12: It's very hard to describe for someone in the West.
1: Absolutely.
12: The anti-Semitism that still lives here. Valentina is a mother of five children. And when they went out for one Shabbat in the synagogue, the neighbors, they broke the door, came in, and stole all what they have and left a note, "Dirty Jews, go out." The neighbors told them, "We will poison you, and you will all be dead. We will accomplish Hitler's task." "Hitler lives in our heart," Valentina's neighbor told her. And she's frightened now, so she has to live in fear because they promise her that they will poison her.
9: The nuclear threats, the biological, the chemical threats that Israel is facing are growing. The amassing of missiles, of weapons against Israel has risen tremendously. Joshua said, "Who is for the Lord? Let him come with me." This is the moment of truth. This is the time when we need to take a stand with God and when we need to stand strongly with the state of Israel.
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14: Christ commanded us to take care of the needy. And to obey God's word is what we need to be doing. And it's great that we have organizations like the International Fellowship of Christian Jews try to meet those needs, to open the eyes of people that want to help. You have to obey the word, but God gives us a compassion because of who he is. And that's the example that Christ gives us. You know, his whole ministry was about healing and helping and understanding people's needs. And that's what he encourages us to do through his word, is to understand the needy people, the people that are hurting. And to want to help is something that Christ gives us.
4: Did you know that in Isaiah chapter 58, the Lord gives 10 amazing promises to those who take action and help others less fortunate than themselves? 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
20: With SRN News, I'm Michael Harrington in Washington. Iran has sent its response to the latest U.S. ceasefire proposal to Pakistani mediators, focusing on a permanent end to the war. That's according to a report today by Iran's state-run media. The U.S. has been waiting for Iran's response to a plan to bring the hostilities to a final close, reopen the Strait of Hormuz, and address Iran's nuclear program. Meantime, a drone ignited a fire on board a ship off Qatar today. The UAE and Kuwait report that drones entered their airspace as well. The UAE is blaming Iran for the attack. Iran has used drones for strikes since the war began with Israel and Israeli attacks back in February. There are no reported casualties on board the ship, and no one immediately claimed responsibility. Iran warns of retaliation if its vessels are attacked. This is SRN News.
21: In a world where more and more people decide what's right and wrong based on how they feel, what happens when feelings become the only moral standard? If emotions alone define truth, then who decides why murder, theft, or violence are wrong? 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For 50 years, Dennis Prager has challenged audiences around the world to think deeply about the moral foundations of civilization. 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
22: Shalom, beloved. This is Rabbi Schneider. We've been studying the tabernacle, and the first type of offering that took place inside the ancient tabernacle was the burnt offering, or in Hebrew, the olah offering. What I want to focus on is that the entire offering had to be burned up. None of it could be left. It's a shadow of what God is calling upon you and I to do, to offer up our entire life to Him without holding anything back. 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Beloved, I want to ask you, if these mini devotionals that I'm bringing you are a blessing to you, email us at aminutewithrabbi@discoveringthejewishjesus.com. 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
24: David Lloyd has served as a gospel worker in Haiti for more than two decades. He knows the risks. He's decided, he's willing to lay down his life for the gospel.
25: You read the stories of the martyrdom, you know, the Eliots and Stephen in the New Testament being the first one, and you're like, man, what a testimony they had.
24: But when David's son, daughter-in-law, and a close associate were killed, David had to lay down his life in a whole new way. He realized something about all those martyrs in history.
25: They left behind a family, and I never thought about that until now, and what the family has to feel and go through. And it's not fair. I should have been the martyr, you know?
0: Jesus never promised his followers an easy path. In fact, he told his disciples that the world would hate them. He sent them out as sheep among wolves. Jesus' words came true in the life of the apostles, and they're still coming true today in the lives of his followers around the world. 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
24: Welcome again to the Voice of the Martyrs radio. My name is Todd Nettleton. I'm glad you're back for the second half of our conversation this week. Last week, we heard part one of a riveting story from David and Elisa Lloyd. In 2000, they founded an organization called Missions in Haiti. Their son, Davy, grew up in Haiti. He spoke Creole, and he had a passion for the people of Haiti and a passion for the Lord. He married Natalie, who fell in love with the Haitian people. So this young couple, Davy and Natalie, were serving in Haiti, eager to spread the gospel there, eager to see the church established. In May of 2024, gangs attacked the Missions in Haiti compound where they lived, where they had a church and a school. Davy and Natalie were killed, along with their close friend and ministry partner, Jude Montes. If you weren't with us last week, I hope you'll go and listen to part one of this dramatic story. You can find it at vomradio.net. That's our website. Or you can find Voice of the Martyrs Radio wherever you listen to podcasts. And I also want to encourage you to get a copy of the new book by David and Elisa Lloyd. The book is called Strong to the End. And that title, Strong to the End, describes Davy's final moments on this earth. He used his last breaths as one last opportunity to share the gospel with his attackers. Davy's parents, David and Elisa, were in the U.S. at the time when the attack took place. But when David got back to Haiti, the students and the staff at the mission told him the stories of what they had seen and heard that day.
25: Every time the shooting would stop, they could hear Davy quoting scriptures from our home, which was, you know, it's a 1,000-foot difference, and it's a big open yard, and they said his voice was very strong, would echo. So it was somewhat estimated probably 100 gang guys that were in our yard that night, and they heard the gospel preached,
24: heard the
25: scriptures, and heard the preaching, and heard Davy pleading, because his Creole was perfect. I mean, it was just Haitian Creole all the way, and no accent, no mispronunciations or anything. So they got the gospel message. And then, so that helped me realize that for the head trauma that he had, because they said it was, he was pretty banged up from the first group, and for just the stress of the ordeal, for him to be able to do that, God was there, because mm-hmm. you could not do that under your own natural strength.
24: Talk to me a little bit about the work in Haiti in the last 2 years, because I can imagine someone who says, as you said, Haiti killed our son. Well, I'm definitely not going back there, but you are going back and you continue to do work there. So tell me about that.
25: You know, I lived in Haiti longer than I lived in the States now. So it's home. Jude, our director, his two young children, Timothy and Esther, were their Grammy and Pappy. So they called us that from the time they could talk. And it's just, we got family there. If there's a tragedy happens across town and you have family that live in that town, you still go see your family. We're not there full time, but our hearts are full time. We're doing other things while we're in the States, teaching at Bible college and whatever the Lord has, opens the door for us, preaching out and different things. So for now, it's just the key staff that we need to have when the Lord does enable us to reopen everything back up, that they can step in and do it. And then the children that the Lord had placed in our care, you just can't abandon them and say, hey, you're on your own. But we can go down there and continue to take supplies to them and the finances they need to be taken care of. And thankful for our staff. Most of them are kids that we've raised from the time they were little, and they are adults now and are working alongside of us. And just to be able to go back, we were there a week and a half ago with a group then just to encourage them, love them, let them know that they've not been abandoned. That was one of the initial struggles that the Haitian staff and the kids went through when this happened. They felt their life was over too. I mean, they were tore up because they loved Davy, Natalie, and Jude. I mean, you know, some of them, Jude was their biological family for some of our staff, a sister or brother that works for us. When we showed up, it was just, you could tell the relief just a few weeks after their death. He goes, "You have not abandoned us. You've not given up on Haiti."
24: So when you go there today, can you get to this compound, or is it that area is unreachable now?
25: Yes, we haven't been home. We have had a staff member or two that we've been able to go back in and get some supplies and stuff that they needed, clothing or personal effects of Davy or Natalie or something, and brought to us. The gangs are still roam the streets. I mean, if you was to go over by our compound, there'd be guys with guns out there. We're just thankful that the properties have not been tore up any further, and hopefully we'll be able to use the school and church and home someday again.
24: An item for our prayer list.
25: Yes.
24: That the Lord will open that door. You mentioned Jude's children. How is his family? How has his wife dealt with this loss? Obviously, still in Haiti, still dealing with it every day.
25: Jude's wife, as normal, struggled through it and has her good days and bad days. She's a very driven woman that wants to always be accomplishing stuff, kind of like Elisa and I. You know, we like to see results, want to see things accomplished. So she's got a lot of dreams for Haiti still, a lot of things that she's wanting to accomplish. She actually has a school and a trade school in the Port-au-Prince area, and she keeps up with that the best she can from a distance. She's believing for better days for Haiti, and we encourage her that we're going to be behind her and help her with her ministry, as well as she's helping us with missions in Haiti also. I told her one time, I said, we just believe that God's going to use Esther and Timothy, Jude's children, very effectively in Haiti, and just want to be there to be able to be a support for them to carry on their father's legacy. And she was thanked us for that and thanked us that we haven't abandoned them and that we're still, with them, and we're going through this together because she's family.
24: Amen. We're talking this week on Voice of the Martyrs Radio with David and Elisa Lloyd. They are longtime missionaries in Haiti. They are also the authors of a brand new book, Strong to the End. And we'll give you a link to order a copy of the book in the show notes this week at vomradio.net. Elisa, you talk in the book about something that people say, and I know they mean this very well, but that it doesn't always land with you exactly how they think it's going to land with you. when they say, "Oh, what a great blessing it is that you got to have your son get the gift of martyrdom and you got to raise someone who would die for Christ." What happens when someone tells you that? And again, they mean well. They mean it as a blessing and as a compliment, but it doesn't always land that way.
2: Because I feel like losing a child has been the most heart-wrenching thing that could happen to someone. I watched my grandma. She lost her daughter, and I just saw how it affected her. And then I've seen other people that lose kids. And it was something I actually always kind of feared, is if you lose a child, because I just saw their reaction. So I'm proud of my son's legacy. I'm proud that, to his dying breath, he was preaching the gospel, but it's so painful for our entire family.
25: It's the flip side that I never thought about. You read the stories of the martyrdom, the Eliots and Stephen in the New Testament being the first one, and you're like, man, that's what a testimony they had, but they left behind a family, and yeah. I never thought about that until now, and what the family has to feel and go through, and it's not fair. I should have been the martyr,
2: One thing that has encouraged me not to just give up, I don't want to tarnish his legacy. I want it to be, where I just continue to point people to Jesus instead of, saying, "Oh, poor me," and, "Why'd you do that, God?" I want to say, "No, my son laid down his life, so let's keep going and being an example."
24: Amen. Why did you write the book? When people turn to the last page, what do you want them to walk away with?
2: Well, I want them to be challenged to live their life intentionally and do something for the Lord. That's actually how I raised all my kids in Haiti, the Haitians as well. That was always our intention, that they would continue to be a witness for Jesus and win other souls for the kingdom of God. And that's what I really wanted. I just didn't want my son's story to die there. I wanted it to continue to go on and to challenge other people.
25: His memory to continue on challenging hearts and lives as he did. It's been amazing since his death how many people has come up to me with and my wife, my both of us together, and with little notes that Davey or Natalie had wrote, young people encouraging them to work for the Lord. And even I had a man I went to Bible college with, and he came up to me and he said, your son even just came up to me one time and was just encouraging how I was impacting his life. And he says, I didn't have anything. He goes, he just really encouraged me. He just always was out there being a light for the Lord. So we wanted that to continue on. His legacy and his life can make a difference in the kingdom.
5: How are your other children doing? Because they lost a big brother.
2: So my daughter, her and Davey were like 21 months apart. So when they were little, they were extremely close. So it's been a real process for her. And she loves Haiti so much as well. So she's just disappointed the way things have turned out, because she also had plans maybe to work alongside, for her and her husband to work alongside of Davey and Natalie. So all of her dreams have kind of been crushed as well. And, you know, my son, he doesn't say anything really. You can't really talk to him about Davey, but I know that Davey was a great role model for him, and he loved him a lot, and so it's been extremely hard for my other two children.
25: Yeah, Hannah and her husband are in full-time ministry. They're working in a Bible college and a Christian school and leading young people in ministry groups and teams. And then our youngest son, he's in Bible college, just trying to follow the Lord's direction for his life also. So,
5: I want to ask you, David, maybe a hard question. How many times have you second-guessed getting on the plane to come home? Instead of telling Davey and Natalie, no, you guys take this flight, we'll get the next one. Is that something that you lay awake and think about?
25: Oh, yeah. Especially for the first year, maybe a year and a half. I tell people from about 3 a.m. till 4 or 5 a.m., it's been some tough times.
5: Yeah.
25: It's when you wake up and you, as I get older, you use the restroom and then you lay there and you can't go back to sleep.
5: Yeah,
25: and then all the thoughts about what ifs, and you know, there's been a lot of those played through in my mind of how if I could have said something differently and done something differently. That was another one of those times that I finally had to work through. And even with some of the people, our staff in Haiti, they had some of those same comments after. They said, if I could have just said this differently, if we'd have just done this differently, we think it would have turned out differently. I told them, I said, I've been through all this also. I said, but looking back, and I took my life back to when we started going to church when I was about 6.5 years old, to even farther to the church that I went to and the pastor and how it was mission oriented. And, you know, they started pastoring in the 50s in that church. And there's just so many things that if one little thing would have just happened differently, it would not have turned out like it did. But when you look at the big picture and how many millions of things, and I mean, where the property, how we got the property, and it'd take all day to just line it all up going back 50, 60 years before I was even born, of how things have lined up to have us in that place at that time, that I know it had to be God that had all that lined up, and that it couldn't have been done any differently. You know, it's appointed unto man once to die, and after that, the judgment. We all have that appointed day. And I wish I would have stayed, and it would have been my appointment. Why God didn't do it that way, I don't know. Even taking it to a step farther, I can see, okay, take my son and let him be a tremendous example to the world, okay? But with the couple, Davey and Natalie, I think that spoke to even a lot more. And then I said, but why did you throw Jude in there? You know, could Jude not have been, because he was such a rock to us there in our work there in Haiti. But I believe that the three of their testimony, Jude being Haitian for the Haitian people and Davey and Natalie affecting, just their testimony affecting the world, it's God's got it. And I don't like it, let's just be honest,
5: yeah.
25: But God's got it. We just go with it. And in light of eternity, life is so short. And yeah, we might suffer another 20, 25, 30 years, and then I'll get to be with Jesus and see my son once again. But I think we can handle it for a few more years.
24: Yeah.
25: With the Lord's help.
24: And in eternity, I think you'll see even more the ripples of that, their story and how God used it. And I sometimes wonder if we'll care. By the time we get there, will we even care? But I think you will see. And I think the Lord will sort of reveal some of those things. I just say, see, I had this. I knew what I was doing. One of the things that has happened since Davy and Natalie were killed is more people have prayed for Haiti.
25: Yes.
24: More people in America, more people in other countries. We always want to equip VOM radio listeners to be prayer warriors. And Haiti's not on our VOM prayer map. It's not a place where we talk about, you know, Christians being persecuted by the government or whatever. But what are some ways that we can pray for Haiti right now in this season of what's going on? You mentioned hopefully good things maybe happening as far as law and order and as far as getting some things back in place. But how can we pray this week for Haiti?
25: For Haitians, the toughest thing that they deal with is the poverty and the political and just the crime that you can't plan for tomorrow because you don't know what you're going to do for today. You don't know how you're going to eat today. It's hard to think long term. Mm-hmm. So they think for the moment. And I think that's why the country's in the condition it is in. So we need revival. We need him to realize that it's not about them. It's not about surviving today. Let's turn to Jesus. Let's get away from the voodoo because, you know, voodoo is such a strong part of their cultural and religion. People go to church on Sunday and then do voodoo during the week. It doesn't work. You can't serve two masters. You know, you need to get rid of all that. So pray that there's a real turning in their minds that they don't have to try and keep the devil happy because it doesn't work. And let's just totally surrender it to God and raise up a government that is a godly government that's not about today, but it's about the future. Mm-hmm. And just getting people to think farther than today. And it's difficult when you're trying to survive just for today. And that's one of the things I've tried to stress in our 28 years there. We got to look at tomorrow. We got to look at next week. That's a weird prayer request, maybe, in the way I'm saying.
24: Like you say, I mean, if you don't know what you're eating for dinner tonight, you're not really worried about tomorrow. You're worried about, hey, what am I going to eat for dinner tonight? And so
25: they're not really able to see that there's hope and that there is a better tomorrow. So they just take what they can get for today. And that's what the gang situation is. That's what the government situation has been. We got to get out of that mindset that, hey, let's plan for later. Let's have it tough today so tomorrow will be better. And with God's help, the country could turn.
24: Yeah.
25: Haiti, when they you know, history says it was the Pearl of the Antillians when Columbus landed down there on the island of Hispaniola, 30 foot of topsoil throughout the whole. It was produced more per acre than anywhere else in the world. That's what history teaches, to becoming one of the poorest countries in the Western Hemisphere because the devil's out to kill, steal, and destroy. And with the voodoo and all the different things that has been allowed to take place down there, they need a true revival of God's Spirit moving and Jesus Christ.
24: Amen. What would you say to our listeners who maybe are thinking about missions? I think your family would say it could be costly, like that could cost you. But at the same time, what would you say to someone? And I'm thinking especially of young people, maybe Davy and Natalie's age, who are thinking, okay, is God calling me? And maybe it's Haiti, maybe it's somewhere in Africa, maybe it's the Middle East. But how would you encourage them?
25: We have the privilege right now of teaching at a Bible college, and I was brought in with the instruction to challenge young people to be missionaries. So in the first missionary class, I feel like I'm supposed to get up and say, hey, be a missionary. It could cost you your life. You know, that's going to challenge a lot of people. But it's an interesting twist. I know Davy's pastor, one of his favorite quotes that Davy used often is, says, you only have one life, why waste it on yourself? It's the truth. I mean, we have one life, and you know, whatever the life expectancy here is in the United States now, 70, 80, whatever we're at, it's not that long compared to eternity. Mm-hmm. So what you're accomplishing here, it's not going to matter. I know when I graduated high school, my grandfather was not saved at the time, was not a Christian. So he gets me up to the side and he says, hey, go to college, get a good education, make a lot of money. You know, it's kind of the idea of the American way, you know, have comfort. And yeah, that's a good idea, and it sounds good, and sometimes I wish I would have went that direction, especially now after the last year and a half. But as you say, when we get to heaven and the eternity, and I'm going to be glad I didn't. I don't know if somebody asked me this or if I used it. I think I used it in a message. would you still go to Haiti knowing everything that you know? And I said, honestly, no. There's no way I'd go to Haiti knowing that my son and daughter-in-law would be killed. But I'm hoping someday, and it may not be until I get to eternity, that I'll say, I'm glad I did. You know, right now, it's tough.
5: Yeah.
25: I mean, it's our life, and, you know, we're just going to – we got to stay faithful because that's what the Lord has allowing us to go through right now. But someday, I have no doubt we're going to realize – glad we didn't live it for ourselves. We only had one life, so I'm glad we was able to give it to the Lord to accomplish great things for the kingdom of heaven. The book I'm using is it's called The Mind of a Missionary in my class, by David Joannes. He takes a different a missionary each chapter, and this last week one of the quotes, and I don't remember who he referred to the quote to, but it says, it's better to be a small part in something big than to be a big part in something small. And I'm just thankful that the Lord has given us the opportunity to be a small part in the kingdom of God, because the kingdom of God is big.
5: It is big.
25: It is huge. And we're able to be a small part in something big.
5: Last question, and especially I'm thinking as the book comes out on May the 5th, how do we pray for you guys? How do we pray for your ministry, for your family, as you go through this kind of book launch season and in some ways scrape some of the scabs off of some of the things that you've gone through?
2: Yeah, I would say to pray for us emotionally, because we wrote this book right after this happened, and then I've just kind of put it out of my mind, in a sense. I mean, I replay this scenario hundreds of times a day in my mind, but like the deep parts, you know, you just kind of put it aside and you're like, okay, I'm not going to dwell on it again. So I know that it is going to be hard, and people will be coming up to us, oh, I read this, and can you explain more about that? So please do pray for our family, you know, emotionally.
25: And God will give us the grace to carry this next step so Davy and Natalie's story and Jude's story can continue.
5: Amen.
25: To impact lives. One of the stories that I've told people from Davy, and initially it sounded like he was being boastful, but it was really, he was just kind of joking. It was a relationship him and I had. We had a missionary come when before Davy had come back to work with missions in Haiti full time, and he was in Bible college and was down visiting, and a missionary friend of ours come by, and he said, Davy, he said, are you going to do what your dad has done? Are you going to be able to step in and, you know, and do a work here in Haiti? And without hesitation, he turned to him, because we're all friends, and he says, I want to 10 times what my dad has done. And he was like, you know, 18 years old or 19 years old. And I said, yeah. And of course, you know, I didn't miss a beat. I turned to him. I said, well, you ought to be able to. I said, you already know the language. I said, you already have good support, you know, support that's backing us. I said, I had to start from scratch. Yeah. You should be able to do it 10 times. But I've thought about that since that night. And now also in our video, the last video that we did for a promotion for missions in Haiti, Natalie's in that comment in the video says she's looking forward to what the Lord, how the Lord's going to use them in Haiti. And just with thinking of Davy doing 10 times what we've been able to do, and Natalie looking forward to how the Lord's going to use them, just pray that that will be accomplished. Yeah. That's our ultimate goal, that their life will continue to do more and more for the kingdom of God. And I know it's going to be way more than 10 times I've ever done now, because they're known in all kinds of countries all around the world. My daughter was in Taiwan after their deaths, and people were talking about it, and they're like, did you know these missionaries? And my daughter's like, that was actually my brother. And they were just shocked, and I was shocked that they'd heard about it on the other side of the world. But their legacy and their ministry is gonna impact the kingdom of God hundreds and thousands of times full. So I'm praying that it'll.
5: Well, we will have VOM Radio listeners all across the country and around the world praying with you, and
25: thank
5: especially
25: you.
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20: With SRN News, I'm Michael Harrington in Washington. Iran has said its response to the latest U.S. proposal to end the war. It sent it to Pakistani mediators that want to focus negotiations on permanently bringing the hostilities to an end. State TV says Iran seeks to end the war on all fronts, including in Lebanon, and ensure the security of shipping. Washington's latest plan has addressed a deal to end the war, reopen the Strait of Hormuz, and simultaneously roll back Iran's nuclear program, an issue that Tehran says it would rather discuss later. No immediate comment from the White House. President Trump is giving diplomacy, quote, every chance we possibly can before going back to hostilities. According to U.S. Ambassador to the United Nations, Mike Waltz, he spoke today and made those comments about the situation in Iran on ABC TV. This is SRN News.
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11: I just surrendered. 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Hi there, this is Lon Solomon, and those words were spoken by Hulk Hogan. And how right he is. Jesus wrote to some Christians in the Bible and said, because you are lukewarm, I will spew you out of my mouth. 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Are you? 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
9: Hello, everyone. Welcome to The Grace Message. I'm Andrew Farley. So glad you're joining us today. Happy Mother's Day to all the moms out there. Glad you're a part of The Grace Message and connected with us. Happy Mom's Day to you. We are so grateful for all the moms. You know, I'm so happy to have had a wonderful mother. I know not all of us have the privilege of enjoying a great mom. Some of us are born into situations where, we have challenges and difficulty at home. But no matter what, we have a Heavenly Father that cares deeply for us. And that is the most important thing of all. But for those of us who've had a great mom, you know what I'm talking about. It's a big, big deal. And the compassion and the care and all the little things, all the details, all the love, that's what we're so grateful for on a day like today. So again, happy Mother's Day to all the moms out there. And we are taking your calls live right now. Anybody, everybody, whoever has a question today about a scripture passage or a personal issue, maybe something happening in your life or something that you're not sure about. Maybe you heard something in church and it didn't stack up. You're wondering about it and you want to put it to the test. Well, that is exactly why we're here today at The Grace Message. And every single day, that number to call right now, 877-956-9566. That's the number. We got open lines, room for you right now. Maybe you're not sure about your relationship with God. You're not sure where you stand with Him. You just need a little assurance, a little help, a little clarity. Well, again, that's exactly why we're here for you. We are live across the United States and Canada on Sirius XM, all kinds of FM and AM stations as well. And of course, we're live streaming on Facebook, YouTube, Instagram, X, our mobile app, and our website. It doesn't matter how you're listening right now or watching, you can simply call in and be a part of today's conversation. We would love to have you. Today's a great day. We're 2 minutes in and we still have three lines open. So dive in right now, be a part of the program, make it better by asking your question right now. 877-956-9566. Well, we are going to go to Boston for our first question of the afternoon, but before we get there, I want to take 60 seconds and just remind you of a brand new resource we have this month. It's called Nothing to Prove, and you're going to love it.
12: What if I told you you could stop trying to live the Christian life for God? What if there's nothing to prove? Did you know that's the truth of the gospel? You don't have to prove anything to God. He's already proved Himself to you. I'm excited about this new resource called Nothing to Prove, The End of Performing for God. In this series, you're going to learn all about what it means to stop managing God's mood and start trusting His heart. You get to drop the checklist. 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
9: 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So we're on Sirius XM every single day of the week, reaching all of North America and beyond. We are

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3: You for your support. We are so grateful. All right, we're going to Washington, D.C. second, but first, as I promised, we're going to Boston, Massachusetts, and we'll talk with Wendy. Hi, Wendy.
4: Hi, Dr. Farley.
3: Hey, what you got for us?
4: Yeah, you know, I would like some what I would call probably practical guidance, practical advice today. Mm-hmm. And the issue is I belong to probably the biggest church in the Boston area. And if it's not the biggest, it's one of the biggest. And they have several satellite campuses.
3: Yeah.
4: And they do a lot of things right. They preach grace. They preach Christ is the only way to salvation. They do a lot of doctrine right. But what mm-hmm. bothers me are some of these pet areas, and I've been studying with you for a couple of years, and I'm really clear on we are fully forgiven. But the pastor does stuff like, you know, when the congregation prays, she'll say, you know, come and bow your head and ask forgiveness. You know, they don't get this part right. Mm-hmm. And there's some, like, what I call religious strains that really bother me. Like, the prayers have this tone of, oh Lord, you know, forgive us because we, you know, we don't do what we're supposed to do. We fall short in so many areas. Mm-hmm. It's like what you've said is the, you know, the dirty worm culture.
3: Right.
4: But if I didn't go to this, instead of going to God and saying confidently, saying, you know, thank you that we're fully forgiven and we trust that you're going to work these things out. You know, it's this dirty worm sort of religious stuff. But you know what? If I didn't go to this church, there is no church in this area that gets it all right. I don't know. That
3: right.
4: religious stuff just sneaks in everywhere. So
3: yes.
4: if you belong to basically a good church, but this stuff is going mm-hmm. on that bothers me, what would be your practical advice for being part of a body and not, you know,
3: yeah.
4: trying to
3: yeah.
4: deal with these inaccuracies?
3: Gotcha. Well, first of all, I want to say you're not alone in that. There's, you know, thousands, I would say thousands, tens of thousands of churches in the United States and around the world that are getting a whole lot right. They're getting salvation by grace through faith right. They tell people, hey, it's not about you, it's about Jesus, and if you put your trust in him, you can be saved. Call upon him to be saved. It's about his cross. It's about his resurrection. It's about his shed blood for the forgiveness of sins. It's about his resurrection to receive eternal life. Call upon him. Be saved. It's all about grace. And you're right. I mean, thousands, tens of thousands of churches get that absolutely crystal clear. And yet, 5 minutes, 5 days, 5 months later, you'll be sitting there with the same teacher, the same pastor, the same leader, and out pops something about how Christians need to get more forgiveness. It could be phrased as ask for forgiveness, or, you know, confess to be more forgiven, or repent to be more forgiven, or, and you, lo and behold, you discover the exact reason that we, the grace message, exist, because I grew up in a church just like that. I grew up in a Christian school just like that. I grew up in a Christian community just like that. Did they have salvation correct? Yes, they did. But growing in God's grace is a different matter. And Paul says to the Galatians, you know, after receiving the Spirit, by, you know, receiving the Spirit by grace, are you now being improved? Are you now being cleaned up by human effort? Having received the Spirit by faith, are you now going to, you know, use the fleshly effort to perfect yourselves? And so this problem you're describing is 2,000 years old, and it's all over the place. You're right, and I want to stress this. No church gets it all right. And the goal is not perfect theology. The goal is community and love and getting to know Jesus. And yet, theology is important. I mean, that's what we do every single day, is we study God, the study of God.

0: and the study of God's grace and the study of God's forgiveness and the study of new life and being a new creature, having a new identity. All of that is plastered all over the New Testament. It is really important. So I think what you've highlighted is why we exist, Wendy. It's why we, the Grace Message, exist. And as long as I'm alive and as long as Jesus tarries, as long as anybody in their right mind is on this planet as a Christian, there will always be the mission of clarifying the gospel for Christians. Because we get saved and then we get hammered by some sort of legalism. We get saved and then we get guilted. We get saved and then we try to get busy for Jesus. We get saved and then something happens. We get distracted. We get distracted by self-improvement. So, you know, some people would sweep what you said under the rug. They'd say, oh, Wendy, you know, we're all going to agree to disagree here or there. That's a minor point of doctrine. No, no. It is not a minor point of doctrine whether Christians are totally forgiven or not. That is a major point of doctrine. It has to do with the cross. It has to do with the blood of Jesus. It has to do with, are you forgiven or not? Is your next sin forgiven? Is Hebrews 10:14 really true? Is it true that by one sacrifice you've been made perfect forever? Yes, it is. You are forgiven past, present, and future. You are forgiven once for all. That is not a minor point of doctrine. That is the finished work of Christ. So it is major. It is a big deal. And I'll tell you what, anybody actually believes this if they think they're secure. It's funny to me that people will dig their heels in and resist and the hair stands up on their neck when they hear that you're totally forgiven, past, present, and future. But then you say, well, do you believe you can lose your salvation? They say, no. Well, how could you believe that unless your next sin was forgiven? You can't be eternally secure unless your next sin is forgiven. And so they do believe it on paper. They just don't realize or talk directly, talk plainly, talk bluntly about what is clearly biblical. So, you know, you got to work backwards with people sometimes. You got to take care of their fear first. Oh, I know you're afraid that this is anti-repentance. No, it's not anti-repentance. Repent of every sin imaginable. Get away from sin. I hate sin. Hate sin. Get away from it. Abandon it. Get as far away from temptation as you can. Flee temptation. Do not let sin reign. But you can't get more forgiven. And then somebody says, oh, I think this is anti-confession. You say, no, it's not anti-confession. Confess your sins one to another. Pray for one another. Admit wrongdoing. Agree with God about everything. But you can't get more forgiven because the cross worked. And so then you take care of the anti-repentance accusation, and you take care of the anti-confession accusation. And finally it dawns on them, oh, well, wait a minute now. If you're not trashing repentance, and if you're not trashing confession, then what are you saying? And you can say, well, I'm saying the cross worked. I'm saying Jesus didn't leave any sins out. I'm saying he took your sins away as far as the east is from the west. I'm saying he kept no record of your wrongs. I'm saying you're forgiven, period, because that's the gospel. And they say, oh, well, then why would I want to repent? Maybe I should just go out and sin. And you can say, well, who wants to be forgiven and miserable? No, thank you. What, do you think sin's going to be fun, more fun than Jesus? You think sin's going to pay off? It's going to pay dividends that are greater than Jesus? You're lying to yourself. You're deceiving yourself. Jesus has the market cornered on fulfillment. There's your reason to behave. Right there is your reason to behave. You don't have to be threatened with a lack of forgiveness. You don't have to be threatened about having to beg and plead for it. No, it is common sense. If Jesus is contentment, why would I want to sin? And if I have a new heart, why would I want to sin? And if I'm one with Christ in a vine branches relationship, why would I want to sin? So that's what we are proclaiming. That's what I know you believe, Wendy. You've been hanging out with us for 2 years. Your concern is valid. It is not a minor doctrine. It is a major one. It has to do with the blood of Jesus and the finished work. Now, your practical question, part B, I guess you could say, is what should you do? And what I would say there is, I've heard you explain yourself, I've heard you explain your concern. I can tell within 2 minutes that you're a mature believer, you're grown up in Jesus, and you don't have to go run to the hills, you know, fearful of your church or scared that they don't agree with you. You know, the reason to stay in that community is to give, not to take. I'm talking about, how about investing in two or three other women, or how about having a home group, or how about attending a home group and bringing up scripture that highlights Jesus? How about feeding others? Because see, you're already being fed. You already see the truth. You already enjoy the gospel. So even though this is a big deal, it's also a big deal that you're a minister. You're a minister of the new covenant. 2 Corinthians 3 says Jesus has qualified you as a minister of the new covenant. So there you are, right there in Boston. You know, let's put it this way. Wendy, I don't have a lot of representation up there in Boston, God might say. I got representation for salvation, but I don't have a lot of reps talking about my grace. I don't have a lot of reps talking about my love. I don't have a lot of reps up there in Boston talking about the finished work of Jesus. You're one of them. So maybe God's saying the last thing I want you to do is run for the hills. The last thing I want you to do is retreat. I want you to enjoy that church to the fullest. I want you, if you got friends and you're loving it and they're not muzzling you and you're able to express your heart, and you're able to encourage believers and turn the light on for them, go for it. Enjoy it to the fullest. So that's my best advice, Wendy. I'll put you back on and see. Does that help some, my friend? Well, we don't have Wendy back. We're trying to get her back, but hope that was... There you go, Wendy.
1: Am I back? Yeah, that was powerful, because you enabled me to see the bigger picture, and I was focused on just my little spiritual world. So thank you for that.
0: Yeah. So I would say that to everybody listening. I hear it again and again. I hear, oh my goodness, my church doesn't teach everything, you know, that I agree with, or oh, my church doesn't say this, or they don't believe this, or they don't do that. If you're not being muzzled and you have an opportunity to brag on Jesus, if you have any opportunity to build friendships and have community and pray for others, and use your understanding of the scriptures to help other believers, then why would you run away from that? See, we have a consumer mentality many times. We bring that consumer mentality to church and we say, what has the church done for me lately? And I'm frustrated that the church is not feeding me, giving to me. Well, guess what? You now know how to be fed. You're fed by the finished work of Christ. You're fed by the truth of the gospel. You have seen, as we like to say on this program, once you see it, you can't unsee it. Now you know what to look for. You look for finished forgiveness. You look for freedom from the law. You look for new identity in Christ. You look for oneness with Jesus. You look for the truth of the gospel scattered all through those epistles, the writings of Paul, Peter, James, John. You look for the truth, and now, once you've seen it, you can't unsee it. So then, would you just hide it under a bushel? Would you just take it and put it in a satchel and run up a mountain and hang out in a cave with it? No, go down into the village, make friendships, and let people know about the light that is in you. And so that's what I'm saying, not just to Wendy, but to anybody. Look, it would be different if a church is being abusive, obviously, if a congregation is being difficult, where they're muzzling you and not letting you speak, not letting you say anything, not letting you participate. That's different. But if you have some great believing friends and a loving community where they want to know Jesus, then fantastic. Enjoy it to the fullest. So thanks, Wendy, for trusting us with your question. And reach out to us again anytime. We want to hear from you. All right, let's go now to Washington, D.C., and we'll talk with, well, before we go there, let me give you the number, because I want you to call in right now and be a part of today's conversation. We got room for you now, two open lines, lots of room, 877-956-9566. Call right now and be a part of today's interaction. All right, let's go to Washington, D.C. Melissa, what you got for us today, my friend?
2: Well, two things. One, I loved what a beautiful word you had for Wendy about incentive not to sin and how, you know, it's not a consumer. It's not a transaction when we go to church. I loved what you said about that. And I think for me, another incentive not to sin is he loves us so much. He has given everything for us. He has died for us. He has suffered us. How can I add more to his burden on the cross by sinning? I just want to please him. I don't want to be out there sinning. I want to add, you know, to his glory and not cause him more pain by continuing to sin. So for me, that's another incentive not to sin. But to the point, my question for you is, you know, other, you know, we're so blessed with, you know, hundreds of messianic prophecies in the Old Testament and so many references to Christ. What do you think, though, are the, like, substantial, tangible events where Jesus showed up in the Old Testament, you know, other than, like, you know, the very first verse? And do you think that even is when, you know, God is referred to in the plural when he created the earth? You know, was that Jesus with him? What, you know, other than, I mean, do you think is the burning bush? I've heard that sometimes about, like, you know, the fourth man in the furnace, or the, you know, the leading the charge with the Battle of Jericho for Joshua. What do you see as potentially tangible appearances of Jesus in the Old Testament?
0: Yeah, I hear you. Well, we were just talking about one of these this morning in our church service together. We were talking about Melchizedek, and that's one that's very rarely discussed, but it comes up in Hebrews chapter 5. Abraham's on a lonely road. He's just gone to war. He's killed a bunch of people. He's won the battle. He's got all the loot in his wagon behind him, and he sees Melchizedek on the road, and he decides to give Melchizedek a tenth of his spoils of war. Very interesting. He shows respect for this man named Melchizedek. And then you thumb back to Genesis and figure out who Melchizedek is. It says he has no genealogy, no father, no mother. And, you know, I think that's an early appearance of Jesus. And it's interesting that Abraham pays respect to him. There's a very, very profound truth. If we can follow this rationale, the book of Hebrews, you know, really shows it to us, but it outlines it like a brilliant trial lawyer. But basically, here it is. Abraham pays respect to Melchizedek. Well, inside of Abraham, inside of his loins, his lineage, his heritage, his DNA, we have Levi. Levi is going to be an Old Testament priest. So an Old Testament priest inside of the DNA of Abraham pays respect to this mystery man, Melchizedek. Melchizedek has no papers, no genealogy, no passport, and Father Abraham is going to pay his respects to this mystery man named Melchizedek. What's that about? Well, the book of Hebrews tells us what it's about. See, Abraham knew that he was lesser. Abraham knew that Melchizedek was greater. And so he bows down, he pays homage, he gives a gift. Abraham knew that he was lesser and Melchizedek was greater. Well, guess what? That's a symbol, a shadow, a picture, because Levi is lesser and Jesus is greater. And the old covenant is lesser and the new covenant is greater. The book of Hebrews says the new covenant is better, it is founded on better promises, and there's a better high priest. So that would be one instance. That is, you know, many scholars think it was an early appearance of Jesus. Secondly, the angel of the Lord appearances can certainly be Jesus. Basically, remember, Jesus is God. So anytime God shows up, it's not like Jesus is absent in the Old Testament. So we got the creation of the world. We see that in Genesis, but also the book of Colossians. Says that the world was made by him, made by Jesus specifically. When it says, let us make man in our image, that's Jesus. Jesus is there. The Trinity is there. And so we see that in the book of Genesis. Then you pop forward a dozen chapters way up in Genesis 16. You see the angel of the Lord and Hagar. And so that seems to be an early appearance. Anytime you see the Lord, we got to ask, who is the Lord? Well, the Lord is the Lord Jesus Christ. That's who the Lord is. So all of these Old Testament references to the Lord is certainly including Jesus in that. So I think that's what's the crying shame when the community, the Jewish community, and for thousands of years, the people of Israel do not recognize Jesus as Messiah. And even in their scriptures, the reference to the Lord is the Lord Jesus Christ. So you see the burning bush in Exodus 3. I mean, you see, as you mentioned, I think, the commander of Joshua's army, Joshua chapter 5. You see other instances, Judges chapter 2. You see the Lord appears to Gideon in the book of Judges as well. I mean, oh my goodness, the fourth man in the fire back in Daniel chapter 3. So there's a lot of them. There's a lot. You can see the Lord, corresponding with Isaiah chapter 6. And again, when I see the Lord, it makes me think of the Lord Jesus Christ. And so whether it's Isaiah or Daniel or Judges or Exodus or Genesis or any other, there's lots of appearances because Jesus is God. And I know we think of Jesus 2,000 years ago, born in a manger, the only begotten from the Father, but Jesus is eternal. And so he would absolutely make sense that he would appear in the Old Testament. So I love that. I want to add to what you said there about your motivation not to sin. I would add to that that it's not just about hurting God. It is about us hurting as well. And I think that's important for believers to know. For the longest time, I thought, well, I don't want to sin because I don't want to hurt God. And the Bible talks about grieving the Spirit. He is deeply concerned over us. I mean, there's no question that he's deeply concerned about our choices and our behavior and our attitudes. But I also found in Scripture that we are dead to sin and alive to God. That's Romans 6, of course, and it says we became obedient from the heart. So God did a little heart transplant on us at salvation. And I know you already know that, Melissa, but man, it's a big deal, isn't it? Just to be born again with a heart transplant. So now I got like three or four lots of reasons not to sin. Number one, sin is not going to pay off. The consequences are just no good. Number two, Jesus is real contentment, and expressing the fruit of the Spirit, there's just nothing like it. It's the most fulfilling thing in the world. So why would I want to be forgiven and miserable? That doesn't sound fun. Let's be forgiven and fulfilled. So that's my motivation. Then number three, why would I want to grieve or quench the Spirit? I don't want to do that. I want Christ to be expressed in me. And then fourthly, look at me. Look at you. You got a new heart. You got a new spirit. You got God's Spirit living inside of you. You got new desires. You're basically allergic to sin and addicted to Jesus. You're dead to sin and alive to God. You're not made for sin. Why would you offer your body to a parasite? Why would you offer your body to sin when you can offer your body to God? So it has to do also with our nature. We have a new nature, a new heart, new desires. We're a new creature. We're dead to sin. So that means we don't really want it, and we're not really made for it. And so all of those are amazing reasons to avoid sin. I don't have to threaten a Christian. I don't have to scare a Christian. I don't have to guilt a Christian. I don't have to dangle something in front of a Christian on a stick to try to get them motivated enough through guilt or fear. Instead, I can teach a believer who they are in Christ and what they really want. So thanks for your question and your comment today, Melissa. We want to hear from you again anytime. Give us a call. All right, that number, 877-956-9566. That's the number. We got open lines, room for you right now. Next, we're going to go to Kansas, and we'll talk with Tracy. Hi, Tracy.
3: Hi, Andrew. Hey, I appreciate last weekend, and my mom's still blown away, too, by everything, just to be there.
0: Oh, yeah, at the
3: it's
0: convention.
3: It's an experience. Yeah. I could want to tell anybody if they want to go to something like that, they really should go.
0: Let me interject there, Tracy. So you're talking about a convention we recently did, which is much like a conference. We will have another conference coming this fall, usually in the month of October. We'll be announcing that. So keep your eyes peeled, and we'll be letting people know about how they can come to Dallas this October and be a part of a conference like that. But go ahead with your question, my friend.
3: John 15:13,
0: yeah,
3: he says there's no greater love than for one to lay down his life for his friends. I really want to believe that this is referring, that he's referring to himself laying down his life for everybody, and people read this and think that they have to lay down their life for everybody. And I think this is where self-effort comes in. Am I wrong on that?
0: No, I think we would have to be egomaniacs to read that and go, yeah, he's asking you to go die for somebody. What kind of egomaniac would look at the cross of Christ and then read John 15 and think that Jesus is asking you to go, you know, hang on a cross for somebody or go stand in front of a bullet for somebody? As brave and as nice and as loving as that is, Jesus is talking about himself. He's testifying to the cross. I mean, it's fabulous when somebody saves somebody else's life by taking a bullet for them or whatever. But folks, I mean, here, we're talking about the cross. We're talking about the Savior. We're talking about Jesus revealing his intent. Greater love has no one than this, that they lay down their life for their friends. Well, what's he saying? He's saying, you're my friends. And, you know, the scripture picks that up elsewhere. It says we're friends of God. Abraham believed God and became a friend of God. We are now friends of God. In fact, Jesus looks at us and he says to the Father, thank you. Thank you, Father, for those that you have given me. Thank you. And so we got a lot to be thankful for, a lot to celebrate in the fact that Jesus loves us, but he likes us also. And he calls us friends. And we're part of the family. We're not just friends, we're family. We're invited to the table to feast on his goodness. And so Jesus is describing the highest expression of love. It is a sacrificial love. It is a self-giving love. It's giving up his own life. He demonstrated it at the cross. And, you know, he didn't just like risk his life walking into a burning building. He gave his life, and he gave it willingly. And that gift is what brought us total forgiveness. That's why it's so important that we teach total forgiveness, because what a crying shame it is that Jesus gives his life, hangs on a cross, blood all over him, the perfect sacrifice, and then we run around teaching people that it's like the blood of animals, that you're going to be forgiven progressively. We make it worse than the blood of animals. When we tell people they're going to be forgiven on Monday a little bit, and then Tuesday a little bit when they confess, and Wednesday a little bit when they ask, and Thursday a little bit when they repent, that's saying that the blood of Jesus is worse than animal blood. Because in the Old Testament, animal blood got them 365 days of sins covered. how much more does the blood of Christ take away our sins once for all? So Jesus, his blood speaks, more powerfully than the blood of bulls and goats. Jesus' sacrifice is better. The new covenant is better. His priesthood is better. The salvation is better. Everything's better. In the Old Testament, they would say, please don't take your spirit from me. Well, you don't find Paul, Peter, James, or John saying any of that because the Spirit of God will never leave us. Nothing separates us from the love of Christ. We have an eternal salvation, Hebrews 5 says. So I hope that's helpful to you. I think you're right on. This is not about you and me jumping in front of a bullet. This is totally about the agape love of Christ when he willingly gave his life for you. And guess what? You're his friend. Everybody listening, you're his best friend. If you don't believe that yet, get to know your righteousness. If you don't believe that yet, get to know your forgiveness. If you don't believe that yet, get to know life under grace, because everybody listening, you're his best friend. And you have a vine branches relationship with him. There's nobody out there that's special or different, has secret access. That person that you've admired, maybe the person up front waving their hands around in church, or that one who has the facial expression that looks like they're intimately involved in worship on Sunday during the four songs, or maybe the person who, fancies themselves as a prayer warrior, or that person who you think is just so godly. You think, oh my goodness, they must have incredible relationship. They must have incredible access. Oh, to be Billy Graham. Oh, to be Mother Teresa. Oh, to be, and you fill in the blank with your favorite person. Well, you know what? We're not supposed to be doing that at all, because there is no special access. Every child of God has perfect access. Every child of God has perfect righteousness and perfect forgiveness and perfect access. And so the only difference between one Christian and another is, are you going to believe that or not? Are you going to believe the truth, or are you going to live a lie? Are you going to believe the truth, or are you going to live in the delusion that you're slowly getting better with God? There's nobody listening that is slowly getting better with God. You are either the righteousness of God or you're dead in Adam. There's no middle ground. Every child of God that I'm talking to right now, you're perfectly forgiven, perfectly clean, perfectly close because of Jesus Christ. And he calls you a friend, and he calls you family. So thanks, Tracy, for the topic, for the passage. Great to hear from you there in Kansas. Call us back anytime. We want to hear from you. All right, we're going to talk with our friend Brad here in just a second. Before we get to Brad in Missouri, I want to invite your calls. We got three open lines, 15 minutes on the clock, lots of time. And we're going to take 60 seconds to remind you of this brand new resource. We worked hard on this. I think you're going to love it. It's going to be a big encouragement to you. It's a reminder of everything you have for free and that there's nothing to prove.
4: What if I told you could stop trying to live the Christian life for God? What if there's nothing to prove? Did you know that's the truth of the gospel? You don't have to prove anything to God. He's already proved himself to you. I'm excited about this new resource called Nothing to Prove, The End of Performing for God. In this series, you're going to learn all about what it means to stop managing God's mood and start trusting his heart. You get to drop the checklist. You get to quit auditioning for God with that try harder, do more gospel and exchange it for the real thing. It's all about having nothing to prove because God has already proved himself fully to you and me. 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You're going to love it. 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
0: 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It's called Nothing to Prove. 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Again, that's andrewfarley.org. All right, we are still sitting on three open lines, so the world is your oyster. Ask whatever you want or comment. Let us know what you think of the broadcast. Share anything you'd like. You can give us a call right now, 877-956-9566. All right, let's go to Missouri next. We'll talk with Brad. Hi, Brad. What you got for us today?
5: Pastor, I'll tell you what, I'm so full of gratitude. Born with a severe eye injuries and being mostly blind my whole life. And I really do believe, and I don't mean to sound bragging, but I really believe because of my inadequacies from birth, I really believe God blessed my mind. Mm-hmm. I was able to get a college degree and all sorts of things that people said I'd never be able to do. But the greatest time in my life was in June of 1987 when I was introduced to a guy named by the name of Bob George.
0: Right.
5: And followed that message and got introduced to Andrew Farley in the early 2000s.
0: Yeah.
5: And I can't encourage people. One of the scriptures in the New Testament says, preach the gospel. And that's just not to people like Andrew Farley. That's to you and to I. And the only way that we can preach the gospel is to learn the gospel.
0: Yeah.
5: And mm-hmm. I'm so grateful to have a pastor who... That's all Pastor Andrew Farley does, is preach the gospel, and thanks to that, I'm learning the gospel. Many people are learning the gospel, because the gospel is what causes people like you and me to grow in His grace.
0: Amen. Well, you nailed it. I love hearing that, and it's been decades and decades. God has used all kinds of voices and people in your life, and appreciate the encouragement there. I've known you well enough over the years, Brad, that I can certainly testify that you have a solid and incredible understanding of the gospel. Whether we have good eyesight or not, you have seen the truth. You've seen the finished work of Jesus, and that's the most important thing that we can possibly behold. Behold the Lamb of God who takes away the sin of the world. So I love your testimony. I love your history, your story. Thanks for sharing it and encouraging me as well. You know, we love what we're doing, and I know you know that. We love what we're doing. I wouldn't do anything else under any circumstances. I wouldn't do anything else. This is the joy that we have every day to keep on talking about the radical truth of God's love and grace. There's no better message. Call us back anytime. All right, let's go to Idaho. We'll talk with Douglas. Hi, Douglas.
6: How are you doing today?
0: Hey, good.
6: I'm a first-time listener.
0: Great.
6: And I was listening to your message this morning, and I just want to check a couple ideas from my theology as I've come up. Yeah. I came up from a secular life.
0: Uh-huh. Uh-huh.
6: I was a systems engineer, so I see the world from a systems viewpoint.
0: Yeah.
6: And I tell people that not to impress them about where I am, but give them a reference point from where I'm coming.
0: Okay.
6: And what I wanted to say is, because of all my experience in dealing with people, what I find, especially with myself, is I struggle with definitions of words.
0: Uh-huh.
6: And we as a people tend to use certain words and assume that other people have the same meaning of them.
0: Okay, I'm getting worried. I'm getting worried because we're going to run out of time. So we got about four minutes.
6: Yeah. Let me say, you're using the word sin, but mm-hmm. to me, sin is simply whenever I make a decision based upon my desires instead of God's, that's a sin.
0: Okay. And I would say it's the opposite. It's the polar opposite of what you just said. And I want you to consider that, because that assumes that your desires are sinful. And in fact, it assumes that your desires are always sinful. And the scriptures say the opposite. I'm going to give you several scriptures that show that. And the first one is Romans 6, verse 17. And it says that we have become obedient from the heart. So the heart represents your desires. Your desires are now good, not bad. That's what we're teaching. And yes, there is the flesh. The Greek word for that is sarx. The definition of flesh is trying to make life work apart from Christ. Its attitudes, its perspectives, its philosophies, its coping mechanisms. It's the way of the world. But you are not the flesh. You're a person. You're a child of God. God gave you a new heart and a new spirit, Ezekiel 36. He made you obedient from the heart, Romans 6. God is at work in you to want and to do of His good pleasure. That describes your want-tos. If any man is in Christ, he's a new creature. The old is gone. The new has come. God has written His desires, His laws, His desires on your heart and on your mind. That's Hebrews 8. So you have a new set of desires. That definition of sin is going to hide the truth from you. If you continue to believe that sin is anything you desire, you will live a miserable life. And so I want to give you a new definition of sin. Anything that is not trusting Jesus is sin. Anything that is not of faith is sin. And, you know, I want to give you a corollary, and that is this, that everything you truly want is righteousness. Everything you truly desire agrees with God, because you are the new self. You're the new creation. You have a new heart. You have new desires. You're a slave of righteousness. You can't get away from it. God is working in you to want what He wants. So don't be afraid of your desires. Hate the desires of sin. Hate the desires of the flesh. Hate the desires of the world. But your name is Douglas, not the world. You are Douglas from Idaho. You're not the flesh. You are Douglas from Idaho. You are not sin. So you can hate the desires of sin, but don't hate your own desires. Recognize that you are the new self. I'm inviting you to see your identity in Christ. Your old self was crucified and buried. You are the new self, and you have an obedient heart, a new heart. So don't be afraid of your desires. Learn who you are and be yourself. And the crazy, wonderful thing about Christians is that we can be ourselves and express Jesus at the exact same time, because you're not an obstacle to Him. You're His instrument and you're His child. So I want to put you back on, Douglas, and see if that makes sense.
6: Yes, it makes sense. I agree with that, but my true nature as being part of the flesh, and that's what I need to look at.
0: Okay, so you don't have a true nature that's part of the flesh. There's no Bible verse that says that. You want to use the word nature, it rarely comes up, but here it is. You're a partaker of the divine nature, Peter says. Peter writes in his epistle that you're a partaker of the divine nature. So the phrase sinful nature was perpetuated by the NIV Bible for about 40 years. The publisher was Zondervan. Zondervan is also my publisher. They published The Naked Gospel. And in The Naked Gospel, I pointed out that that term sinful nature is not really biblical. The word is flesh. The word nature is not in it. The Greek word is sarx. And so the flesh is not your nature. You have a spiritual nature that is now new. It's called the new man, the new self, the new creation. You can call it whatever you like. But if we're going to use Bible words, and if you're wanting good definitions, let me tell you this. Take that term sinful nature and toss it in the garbage. It's not going to do you any good. You don't have a sinful nature. You did. You had the you were in the flesh, and you were sinful to the core. You were rotten. You were worldly. You were in Adam. But we use a term around here called being born again. And that's what happened to you, right? So how could you be born again and be the same person? How could you be born again and have the same nature? How could you be born of the Spirit and not be new? So that's what I'm saying. We're going to get the gospel straight. We're going to get it clear. We're not going to clutter it up. We're not going to mess it up with biblical inaccuracies or bad definitions. Yes, you still struggle with the flesh. What is the flesh? It's unrenewed mindsets, old attitudes, stinking thinking. Think about it as, software glitches that you need updates in your software. But you have new hardware. You have a new heart. That's new hardware. A new heart, a new spirit, God's spirit living in you, a new nature. You're in a vine branches relationship. You have an obedient heart. Make sure you learn your identity in Christ. It is the only identity you have. You are not two people. You're a new creature.
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15: Iran has sent its response to the latest U.S. ceasefire proposal to Pakistani mediators, focusing on permanently ending the war. That's according to a report Sunday by Iran's state-run media. The U.S. has been waiting for Iran's response to a proposal to end the war, reopen the Strait of Hormuz, and address Iran's nuclear program. The first passengers to be evacuated from the hantavirus-hit cruise ship anchored near Spain's Canary Islands arrived Sunday afternoon in Madrid. They are being taken to a military hospital to quarantine. Spanish nationals were the first to have leave the ship, which is anchored off Tenerife. Planes carrying French and Canadian nationals left later Sunday. A Dutch plane was due to depart with Germans, Belgians, and Greeks, while an American plane was expected to arrive this afternoon. This is SRN News.
16: 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In Proverbs chapter 3, we read verse 5, "Trust in the Lord with all your heart. 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
18: In a world where good news is hard to find, WAVA and One Heart DC present Good News for the City. We're here to share the good news of the gospel of Jesus Christ and what his body, the church, is doing to spread this good news in the Washington, D.C. metro area, including Northern Virginia, Maryland, and D.C. As Jesus said in John 17, "Father, that they may be one, just as we are one." Welcome to Good News for the

0: broadcast radio partnership between One Heart DC and, of course, WAVA Radio. As always, my name is Brian Bales, and I have the privilege of being your host here on the weekend as we talk to local pastors and local people here about things that matter. And the things that matter most are things that require us to consider how the gospel makes a way. This year, we've been taking a look at different characteristics throughout the Bible by talking to local pastors. And last week, I had on for part one of this conversation, Pastor Rowan Anderson, about the mercy of God. And this week, I'm going to have him back again for part two. In fact, in just a few moments here, he's going to come on and continue our conversation. But if you missed anything from our conversation last week, one of the things I always remind you is, the good news of the internet works like this. Just go to WAVA.com, go to the program, Good News for the City, click on the podcast, and you can catch up on maybe what you forgot or what you missed. When we talked last week about this verse, Lamentations chapter 3, verse 22 and 23, because of the Lord's great love, we are not consumed, for his mercies never fail. They are new every morning. And to continue our conversation, as I said, is Pastor Rowan Anderson. Pastor Rowan, thanks for being back on the show today.
1: Nice to be back. Thank you for having me, Brian.
0: Well, a lot of our focus in part one of our conversation was really about how we are recipients of God's mercy.
1: Yes.
0: And one of the hopes of our Christian life is that we are to be people who reflect Jesus, reflect God to the world around us, our other believers, and those people, by the way, who don't know Jesus. So as it says in 1 Peter, they'll notice something different and ask about the hope that's within you. And so mercy, much like a lot of these characteristics we've been talking about from Scripture throughout this year on the show, is something that we first receive. But then we are supposed to be people that then go and be merciful to others. And that's where a lot of our conversation is going to focus on today, even though some of it certainly will overlap to what we've already talked about. But how is responding to mercy different from responding to grace? So this idea of like, I'm going to respond to this idea that God has given me grace by giving it towards others. How is that tension, as you think about it, now giving mercy towards others, maybe a little bit different, or for some people harder or less hard, depends on their opinion or view, towards others' mercy?
1: Again, I think that there's something within us that causes us to struggle with this concept of given mercy. And that is, Brian, part of the process, which I've made reference before. We have to sit in that to understand the character and nature of God, that we are reflecting his love, his grace, or not his grace, but reflecting his mercy to other people. And until we can fully grasp that, we are going to have a challenge of making sure people can receive the mercy, you know, from that they deserve.
0: You know, you know, as I was thinking about this conversation specifically, I was thinking about some of the experiences I personally had, and I'm sure you had as a pastor, and maybe some of our listeners, they know of someone, or maybe themselves have walked through it, who might begin to think that the biblical call for mercy is synonymous for the biblical, or rather, it's synonymous, they would say, as being something to say everything that happened is okay. And that, you know, I just need to show mercy no matter what horrible thing that you did. But when we think about mercy from God to us, it was for something to occur. There was a specific outcome. His mercy isn't saying that everything you did is okay and just continue doing whatever you do. What would you say to someone who maybe misunderstands mercy as, I'll use this analogy, being a doormat?
1: That's a great point, because that's also the extreme, right? Where we see people do that and they're violated. And it shows a lack of their worth of knowing who they are and other people taking advantage of them. So that is why I keep referencing to sit in that mercy, so you know who you are and who God says you are, so that people who in their own flaw and tendency can take advantage of you, because then you're not benefiting anybody. Right? And after a while, you know, being a doormat, you are no good to to flow or function in the areas where, you know, people need you to be present. Mm-hmm. And so now you lack confidence. You know, you accept certain things, and you empower that individual, or enable the individual, excuse me, to continue to live like that. And then they will treat somebody else that way. So yes, the extreme is not to receive mercy, just like I deserve it. You know, that's not it. And again, the other side of it is not as healthy, but you have to have that balanced approach. And how you see God is how you want to work for God. People need to see Christ in us.
2: Yeah.
1: When Christ came, he demonstrated mercy in such a powerful way that's the goal, is to be Christ-like.
2: Yeah. You know, you're talking about what I think is something that's very difficult for us as still growing, still developing believers.
1: Yes.
2: And by the way, it doesn't matter whether or not you've been walking well for 45 years or 45 seconds. Always a place of growth. A family should understand that showing mercy doesn't mean that there's not accountability. And I'm reminded of a parallel section of scripture in the Gospel of John when it says that we beheld Jesus full of grace in truth. And so, listener, hold with me for just a moment. My personal experience is that it's very difficult to balance grace and truth. Our personalities sometimes, or we're all grace people, and some people are like, no, we're all truth people. And in the same way, I've discovered in my life, balancing this idea that God is both a merciful God and a God of justice.
1: Yes.
2: And so that means that we, when reflecting that, means that we can't let justice exist without mercy.

0: Andy Christman afore him has spent 40-plus years in Christian music, and chances are he knows your favorite artist personally. 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
3: That it's this awe, this reverence that it brings about a humility in the individual that holds them to be accountable. I think someone who's accountable, Brian, mm-hmm. you will find someone who has humility.
4: Yeah. Yeah.
3: That recognizes I have blind spots and I want the justice of God because I know that God is able to balance his mercy and his justice. Mm-hmm. And it makes me a better, more productive, a more whole individual if I can live in that tension. So as a pastor, when I'm speaking to people, I hold those two things with a great sense of humility for someone to even say, I want you to hold me accountable. Because we live in a time and day where people have to actually give you permission to hold them accountable. It's no longer because we're in a position of pastors. Unfortunately, because pastors with pride and they're fallen, and, you know, and we're having all these different experiences. But for me, I live in that tension. And as a pastor, even as a parent, but as a pastor, I live in this tension of knowing that there must be mercy. But if I love them well, there must be this justice that takes place so that they leave my presence, A, experiencing Christ, but recognizing now that they've been empowered to overcome whatever that situation is. Mm-hmm. They've been empowered to be able to realize someone is holding me accountable to that. And that's, you know, mercy. And because they, especially as a pastor and having the ability to make certain decisions about someone's future.
4: Yeah.
3: Right. And seeing, you know, how do we do that? We have to make sure we have that tension. So we make the right decisions mm-hmm. of what are the means of bringing correction to an individual's heart. I'll say this: true correction, you will see both mercy and justice.
4: Yeah, is
3: demonstrated.
4: We're talking today with Pastor Rowan Anderson. He is the lead senior pastor at Capital Church in Vienna, Virginia, and he's helping us understand this biblical concept of mercy. And this is the second episode of a two-part episode, and our focus is a lot on then how do we, as recipients of mercy, in this episode of Good News for the City, how do we show it to others? And one of the things that I love that you're honing in on is that it's not a simple answer.
3: No.
4: It's almost like, you know, I can present what seems to be two exact same circumstances that two different people were going through, but one might need more mercy and one might need more justice,
3: yes.
4: depending upon the context and those sort of things. Have you found, obviously, you've mentioned some of this, the role of wisdom? How does that come in and trying to figure that out? You know, if you are like, hey, I'm overwhelmed with what to do with my spouse, or I'm overwhelmed right. to what to do with my kid, or, you know, I've met all kinds of people, for example, who have, to use a straw man, relatives who struggle with some sort of addiction, and they've shown mercy and mercy and mercy and mercy, and then they stop and ask, like, am I actually helping the way I'm doing this?
3: Right.
4: What do you suggest for someone who may be hearing this and go, man, I feel really stuck?
3: Again, you made reference to this, the heart of wisdom.
4: Yeah.
3: Right. And you have to have, I think in this order, Brian, God's word, because he ultimately knows what's best.
4: Mm-hmm.
3: So you have to position yourself into what would the Lord do in this situation? Regardless, whether addiction or you know, whatever the thing may be. And from that, you live that asking for the wisdom and recognizing, has this happened 3 times, 4 times? And not to put a number on it, right?
4: Sure, yeah.
3: This is different. But there is a place where I call this word, peace comes on you. You know that you're going to stand firm. It's courageous. You're being courageous. And you're going to tell them, I now need to move you into this area because it doesn't seem like mercy is getting through.
4: Mm-hmm.
3: So you have to bring the justice. Likewise, we bring the justice. You know, you're firm, but then now you need to give them a time of mercy that they're getting it. Allow them some time for it to process and then you give them the mercy. So the wisdom is what I would call the wisdom of words.
4: Right.
3: And

0: recognizing the tendency is to, see them. When I worked in foster care, they would tell me this: don't believe the tears.
1: Okay.
0: What do you mean? They go, don't believe the tears. You know, they'll just cry real quick. And I had to learn to balance between the tears of pain because they're getting it, and the tears of pain because they want to get out of it.
1: Yeah.
0: And so I had to balance that. So I would start by saying, this is a clean slate. And I would get a folder. And I said, this is the folder of all your behavior. And there's consequences for this. But here's a clean folder, a clean slate. And one piece of paper in this folder. Which one do you want me to believe? And that usually gets into a place where they're seeing both mercy and justice, because they know that my role, my position can determine their future.
1: Mm-hmm.
0: So there's a wisdom in that.
1: Yeah.
0: And I can tell, by the grace of God, can tell when, okay, they're getting it. They've mm-hmm. received the mercy, now bring the justice. Or they need the justice, bring the mercy.
1: I'm reminded in our conversation of a particular action Jesus had in the Gospels with Peter that I believe is tangential to mercy, when he asked the question, well, how many times should I forgive?
0: Mm-hmm.
1: And for those listeners, if you're not familiar with that section of scripture, he says, should I forgive up to seven? Which for Rowan, you and I have done a little bit of study. We know that actually that was several more than what the tradition of the day said.
0: Yes.
1: So from his standpoint, he probably was being merciful by saying, how about seven instead of three or five mm-hmm. or whatever the number was that I can't recall. And Jesus responds really interesting. He says, what about 70 times 7?
0: Mm-hmm.
1: And when you understand that text, you understand he's not actually saying 490.
0: Right.
1: But he's really trying to drive at, what is your heart behind this question? Are you looking for a time when you no longer have to forgive? Are you looking for a time where you no longer have to show mercy? Or, at least as I hear you saying this, are you looking to me to tell you how to act, when to act?
0: Right.
1: And what do we do with our natural desire for structure? Like, I don't know about you. I would love to get up every morning and know that if I check this box, this box, this box, and this box, all of these great things God would do for me. But that's not how God works in the God of the Bible. That's called karma. And
0: right.
1: we know that's not how it works.
0: Exactly.
1: What are we doing and not fully being able to grasp, especially in the unknown? Have you found, you know, in seeking wisdom, it's also good to get other believers involved? If it's a scenario, ask other people, what are the other practical things that you might have experienced or seen other people do that can help them when they're trying to navigate the difference between justice and mercy in a scenario in their life?
0: Yeah, great, great question. I would lean strongly on getting other people to help you process that, number one. Again, because your blind spots, you know, and again, your own structure, if I check this off, because then we become religious and, you know, we don't want to be, because I think part of their question was they want to be this religious law. This is what it is. And Jesus, he doesn't break the law. He fulfills it, and he gives the spirit behind it.
1: Mm-hmm.
0: And so I think one of the key things that I've done in my life, Brian, is get other people around and invite them in this conversation and ask them, okay, you know, share with me. Because then some people can say, yeah, like my son-in-law one time, and it was on the radio, when he said, Dad, you need to amplify your voice. Right. There are moments where you need to do that. Okay. Thank you. In this situation. And there's other times where you need to watch the tone of your voice.
1: Mm-hmm.
0: Right. You know, and how you're doing that. And so people that you trust that comes around, you can ask him, how does this sound? Or, you know, walk me through this process. Because it is such a major area of this mercy and justice that you definitely need to have other people, you know, to be involved in that process.
1: You know, we're talking here a lot about this obvious thing that we know we should be people of mercy towards other people.
0: 100%. Yes.
1: But the challenge isn't that we don't know scripture says to do it. The challenge is actually how to do it. And then, you know, what's the wisdom in doing it right? So I want to bring up a topic that I'm sure you've heard and maybe our listeners heard. It's thrown around a lot in culture today, called boundaries.
0: Mm.
1: And I once heard someone say this. I thought it was a pretty decent definition. I'm sure it has its faults. But a boundary is the distance where I can love you and love me at the same time. I thought that was an interesting way to think about it.
0: Yeah.
1: Because you know, if I'm only about loving me, I'm probably not going to forgive and not show mercy. If I also am only about you, I may misunderstand mercy and forgiveness by saying, oh, that's okay, or you can do it again. For you, can someone out there who's thinking through this idea, let's take someone in their life circle who, very challenging. You know, I know that I've talked to people, you've talked about people, maybe the relative who's making poor financial choices over and over again, and they come to you to bail them out of a situation that maybe someone says, well, this isn't a bad thing that happened to you. This was the natural result of a bad choice you continually make.
0: Right.
1: Can you still be merciful and say no?
0: That's a great question.
1: I brought you on here to ask all the hard questions, Rowan.
0: So back to the boundaries part. I think healthy boundaries, yes, you I think it's necessary for you to be able to do that. I look at boundary, and that's an interesting definition. I see boundary as people give you permission to come into their lives.
1: Okay, yeah.
0: All right. Because the danger is boundaries can also be a means of really creating a barrier.
1: Yeah, no, that's a great, that's a completely different aspect and way to look at it. Yeah.
0: Right. And so mercy then says, so when individual is actually demonstrating mercy and they create a boundary, they're actually inviting you in into their life. And they're telling you, this is how we can do life together. Mm-hmm. And you can't do life together with someone without mercy and justice being part of it. It's just, you have to demonstrate Christ in your life. And so that's what I would say, healthy boundaries for that individual with their finance or fear or whatever. It's, God, help me establish the boundaries that keeps both mercy and justice within this relationship, is how I would look at it. And so any individual, anyone who says, communicates a boundary for me, I know there's mercy, there's justice, there's accountability, there's humility, they're allowing me to come in. And so a true definition of boundaries is really having Christ guard your heart and your mind.
1: Mm-hmm.
0: Invited people to come into that space that's going to bring the mercy and the justice of God and can also receive the mercy and justice of God. So we walk away knowing that they really are concerned about my well-being.
1: Yeah.
0: They're really concerned about me no longer mismanaging my finance.
1: Mm-hmm.
0: And some of the words they use brought about justice, but it was tempered by the mercy that came with it as well.
1: Pastor Ron, I just thank you for how you processed and walked us through that. One of my hearts behind doing this particular series on the Good News for the City show is that we're not talking about easy things to actually practice. You know, that difference between what we know to be true and how to live it out sometimes is a major gap. And I appreciate your honesty as you're processing through. And hopefully people, when they listen to me, hear me struggle and try to process through stuff, because I think it's really easy for people to hear someone else on the radio or hear a pastor, for example, and go, well, they have to have a one size fits all silver bullet way how to do that. But ultimately, no, it's this process of going over and over again, asking God to give us wisdom on how to apply this and to live this out. And sometimes it's a little bit more challenging than that. You know, before I let you go, I'd just love to talk to you just real quick about the church that you have a chance to serve. Again, this is Pastor Rowan Anderson, Capital Church, Vienna, Virginia. I know this about your congregation. It represents the Washington metro area super well, because Washington metro area represents this world really well. 10 o'clock on Sunday mornings is when you have your service. If someone's out there and they're thinking about, man, I've really connected with what he had to say, and I need to find a home church, and know this, if you're a believer, you need a home church. We all do. What would you want to know about Capital Church?
0: That we are a Christ-centered, influential church that serves people with love. And in doing that, we want to make disciples of all nations. All nations actually attend Capital Church. What an honor. And so we definitely have a vibrant church. But that's the key, is we want to serve our community. We want to serve our congregation with love. That is the main focus on what we do. And I believe that when people receive the love of God, it transforms them. So whatever the situation you're facing, whatever's going on, love is amazing. Because again, the scripture read, his steadfast love, and then you see the mercy.
1: Mm-hmm.
0: And so love is what. So when we are demonstrating love as a congregation, people are walking away with faith, hope, joy, mercy, goodness, and the grace of God.
1: Yeah. Well, again, just thank you for being on the show. If you're just tuning in, you've missed a wonderful conversation, but the good news is you can always catch it again by going to wava.com, clicking on the show, Good News for the City, and the podcast. This is part two of our conversation we have with Pastor Rowan Anderson, the lead pastor of Capital Church in Virginia, in Vienna, Virginia, about the idea of the relentless mercy of God. Part one was last week, where we talked about God's mercy towards us, and our focus today, of course, has been God's mercy, how it's been extended to us, and then how we try to extend it to others, and we just scratched the surface. So it strikes me that you might want to continue this conversation. Of course, you can go to capitalchurch.org and get a hold of Pastor Rowan there, or you can always send an email here to WAVA, comment@WAVA.com, or you can call me here at Christian Fellowship Church in Ashburn, Virginia, 703-729-3900. Be my honor to talk to you. Because when we truly receive mercy, it reshapes how we respond to others, especially those who've caused us difficulty. Mm-hmm. But instead of rushing to judgment or demanding what we think is fair, we pause and we stop and we reflect upon the mercy and the compassion that God has already shown us. You know, mercy doesn't ignore truth or say you can keep doing this over and over, but it does change our posture from wanting to see punishment all the time on people, but rather restoration. Restoration of relationship, of course, but more importantly, restoration to God. In this kind of life, it doesn't come naturally. It only flows from a heart transformed by what we've received. And the heart that transformed us is a heart that has received Jesus in the truth about the gospel. And it's that gospel that makes a way.
0: Amen.
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6: Iran has sent its response to the latest U.S. ceasefire proposal to Pakistani mediators, focusing on permanently ending the war. That's according to a report Sunday by Iran's state-run media. The U.S. has been waiting for Iran's response to a proposal to end the war, reopen the Strait of Hormuz, and address Iran's nuclear program. The first passengers to be evacuated from the hantavirus-hit cruise ship anchored near Spain's Canary Islands arrived Sunday afternoon in Madrid. They are being taken to a military hospital to quarantine. Spanish nationals were the first to leave the ship, which is anchored off Tenerife. Planes carrying French and Canadian nationals left later Sunday. A Dutch plane was due to depart with Germans, Belgians, and Greeks, while an American plane was expected to arrive this afternoon. This is SRN News.
9: From firearms and personal security to defense of the Second Amendment, BearingArms.com is the clearinghouse for guns, ammo, and the Second Amendment.
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14: The following program, Bless Israel, is brought to you by the International Fellowship of Christians and Jews.
15: The Holocaust was the systematic persecution and murder of 6 million Jews by the Nazi state and collaborators from 1933 to 1945. Nazi Germany created tens of thousands of camps to imprison millions of Jewish men, women, and children. Of the 6 million Jews murdered, 1.5 million were children. This horrific event must be remembered today and every day.
16: Welcome to this special Bless Israel program titled Never Forget, Never Again, brought to you by the International Fellowship of Christians and Jews. Val is a Holocaust survivor who grew up in Lithuania. In the summer of 1940, Hitler's army began its assault on the Russian Empire. The Nazis immediately began to implement their racial laws against the Jewish population, depriving Jews of every basic human right.
14: On August 15, 1941, Val and his family were forced into a ghetto, surrounded by barbed wire and armed sentries.
17: On the 4th of October, the Nazis, the SS, marched into the ghetto. They surrounded our little get the hospital, and they set it on fire. Everybody who tried to escape was shot. So the choice was to burn alive or die in a hail of bullets. The other atrocity took place 3 weeks later. Again, the Nazis, the SS, they all marched into the ghetto. They selected 10,000. They took them away to the notorious execution place, and they were all murdered. For my family and for me, this was a defining event. That's when we lost our faith in humanity. Seeing all the facts, seeing all the evil unhinged us. We couldn't cope with it. We were completely derailed. We don't know what to do, we don't know where to go, we don't know what's happening to us. The fact that ordinary, normal people could be turned into killers was a shocking realization for us. We had to take on board that the line between good and evil was a very flimsy one, a very thin one, and it was all too easy to indoctrinate ordinary people, indoctrinate ordinary people to turn from good into evil.
14: By 1944, the remaining Jews from Val's ghetto were herded into cattle wagons and taken into Germany to work as forced laborers, building factories for the production of German Messerschmitt jet fighters.
17: We knew, of course, they had a good idea that our life will be finished before we were liberated. Conditions were so bad that we did not expect to survive. We were very pessimistic. And we made a pledge obliging any survivor to bear witness. You see, we had that fancy idea that once we disclose how evil starts and how evil spreads, it will make a big impression and genocide won't happen again. Well, it was all wishful thinking, actually. I survived. I was one of the few. But it was just too traumatic to relive everything again and to talk about it. So in common with most survivors, I kept silent. It was such a gruesome story. People could not believe it. But I was prompted by my children. They wanted to know, and they were asking difficult questions. Why don't we have grandparents, uncles and family like the other children? And why do you speak with a funny accent? So we decided, when the kids were about 8, 9, we have to tell them what happened to us. But we had a problem. How do you introduce a child to the idea of radical evil? So we had to modify our story to their maturity. So there you are. The long silence was broke, and we began talking about it.
16: Tens of thousands of elderly Holocaust survivors, just like Val Ginsberg, still live in abject poverty. 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
16: 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At a Holocaust awareness event, President and Global CEO of the Fellowship, Yael Eckstein, shared how the organization is providing food boxes to poor, elderly Holocaust survivors, like Miriam.
19: She was one of the first Jewish people that the Nazis took in Germany. And she was brought to Auschwitz to build the camps with her own hands. And she said, "I was strong, that's why I survived, but I was the only survivor." And she explained to me how for years she lived on one piece of bread, one cup of tea, and worked 15 hours a day in the freezing cold snow, in the burning hot sun, and if you stop for 1 second, you get shot on sight. And she said, as we were walking back to our bunks, the Nazis would line up next to us and they would see our starving bodies, our exhausted minds, and we'd be walking and they would start throwing loaves of bread at us. They'd be throwing chicken, they'd be throwing meat. And any person who would bend down to pick it up would get shot on sight. And they would sit there laughing. And they would watch their fellow Jews, their fellow workers, their friends, their family get shot because they were so starving for a piece of bread. And she said to me, "When you come with this food box that says on the side, 'Donated with love from Christians in America,' there are no words for the joy it brings to my heart. Finally, the Jewish people are not alone. Finally, there are Christians in America who care about me. Christians in America are sending me this life, this bread, this food, this chicken. That shows me that there is hope for the future." And that's what the Fellowship aims to do.
14: Many Holocaust survivors face serious health issues. Those in need of treatment or medication crisis can sometimes live far from a medical facility. When war or terror attacks take place in areas like Ukraine and throughout Israel, they cannot safely leave their homes. But thanks to Christians and your prayerful and financial support, the Fellowship is able to provide mobile clinics to help poor elderly Holocaust survivors receive the care they need.
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1: Auschwitz, the site of 1.1 million Jews who were slaughtered, murdered simply for the crime of being Jewish.
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14: The fellowship was founded in 1983 by Rabbi Yekiel Eckstein, fulfilling his vision of building bridges of understanding between Christians and Jews. In his more than three decades of work, Rabbi Eckstein helped millions of needy Jews around the world, and he also encouraged millions of Christians to deepen their bonds with Israel and their biblical Jewish roots. It was in his beloved Holy Land of Israel where Rabbi Yekiel Eckstein passed away on February 6th, 2019.
16: In this rare audio recording, Rabbi Eckstein gives an important perspective on the Holocaust and how all of humanity should declare never forget and never again. Let's listen.
24: The Holocaust is not just a concept. The Holocaust happened at a real point in history to real people. I realize just how close the people are to us, and how the events could, God forbid, as much as we say never again, they could happen again. If Israel's enemies have their way, Jerusalem and the state of Israel would be obliterated and pushed into the sea and destroyed. We dare not let that happen. Not under our watch. Hatred and prejudice are not things that we are born with. Man, through his free choice, he chooses between good and evil. My friends, we are witnessing the rise of anti-Semitism around the world today.
25: The neighbors say, "We will poison you, dirty Jews." They say it openly.
24: Terrorist attacks.
26: Police say they were tortured and killed before the final shootout.
24: Time is not on our side. Every Jew who is in need of escaping from the forces of anti-Semitism, today there is an Israel that is the home for every Jew who flees there.
27: This inscription says that Jews should all be stabbed. Jid is a derogatory, negative word for Jew. This is the name that the Nazis called Jews when they put a yellow Star of David. It's the same now.
3: It's very hard to describe for someone in the West.
25: The anti-Semitism that still lives here.
3: Valentina is a mother of five children. And when they went out for one Shabbat in the synagogue, the neighbors, they broke the door, came in, and stole all what they have and left a note, "Dirty Jews, go out." The neighbors told them, "We will poison you, and you will all be dead. We will accomplish Hitler's task." "Hitler lives in our heart," Valentina's neighbor told her. And she's frightened now, so
25: she has to live in fear because they promise her that they will poison her.
24: The nuclear threats, the biological, the chemical threats that Israel is facing are growing. The amassing of missiles, of weapons against Israel has risen tremendously. Joshua said, "Who is for the Lord? Let him come with me." This is the moment of truth. This is the time when we need to take a stand with God and when we need to stand strongly with the state of Israel.
16: The Bible says in the book of Isaiah, chapter 58, verse 7, "Share your food with the hungry. 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When you see the naked, clothe them." 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Many live alone, scared, and unseen, but God sees them. And today, God may be calling you to be their blessing.
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18: Christ commanded us to take care of the needy, and to obey God's word is what we need to be doing. And it's great that we have organizations like the International Fellowship of Christian Jews try to meet those needs, to open the eyes of people that want to help. You have to obey the word, but God gives us a compassion because of who he is. And that's the example that Christ gives us. You know, his whole ministry was about healing and helping and understanding people's needs. And that's what he encourages us to do through his word, is to understand the needy people. The people that are hurting, and to want to help is something that Christ gives us.
14: Did you know that in Isaiah chapter 58, the Lord gives 10 amazing promises to those who take action and help others less fortunate than themselves? God promises that his favor will shine on you, that your wounds will be healed, that he will always be with you, that he will save you, that he will protect you, that he will answer your prayers, that he will turn darkness into light, that he will guide you, that he will satisfy you with good things. And lastly, the 10th promise, that he will keep you strong and well.
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0: Jesus didn't come to earth to create a new religion. He came to fulfill God's plan and God's purposes. Hello and welcome to Discovering the Jewish Jesus. I'm your host, Dustin Roberts. And today, Rabbi Schneider is going to remind us that when we celebrate Shavuot, known as Pentecost in the New Testament, we're acknowledging that God gave us an ever-present mediator to help us through any tribulation. 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And now, let's get started. Rabbi?
1: Did you know Father God has some appointments with you? You see, the Lord actually gives us His appointments in the 23rd chapter of the book we call in Hebrew Vayikra, which is translated in English as Leviticus. In Leviticus chapter 23, the Lord says, "These are my appointed days." So we get this term appointment because these are the Lord's appointed days, and He wants us to mark them and worship Him in a particular way during His holy appointed days. And many of you know that everything that Yeshua, that Jesus did during His earthly ministry, He timed to the exact day to fulfill these spring holy days. In other words, as many of you know, once again, He was crucified on Passover. He was buried during the next spring holy day called Unleavened Bread. He rose from the dead on the Hebrew holy day called First Fruits. And today we're going to be talking about the last of the spring holy days called in Hebrew Shavuot, also referred to as Pentecost, or the Feast of Weeks, Pentecost meaning 50. Now, how do we go from Shavuot meaning weeks to Pentecost meaning 50? Because this particular holy day took place 7 weeks and a day after Passover. So it took place 50 days after Passover. And so that's why in Greek it's called Pentecost. Pentecost means 50. So we're going to zero in now on what Pentecost is about, and particularly, beloved ones, how it applies to your life and my life today. So, Father God, we thank You now for the Ruach HaKodesh, for the Holy Spirit. We ask You to come and touch us, and, Father, that You would carve a deeper place of habitation in our soul through hearing Your word today, that You could rest within us even as You rested in the tabernacle. In Jesus' name, amen. By the way, as a side note, did you know in the book of Shemot, in the book of Exodus, when the Lord told Moses to build him, we call it in Hebrew, a mishkan, which is translated in English as tabernacle, the Lord said, "I want you to build me this mishkan, this tabernacle, exactly according to the pattern that I show you." And He gave us the reason why. He said, "That I might dwell among you." So the purpose of the tabernacle is that there could be a resting place for the Lord. The same thing is true in our lives. When we're walking under the lordship of Yeshua, when we're submitted to His word, when we're walking under His obedience, a covering comes over our life, and we become then a place where the presence of the Lord can rest. And so the more submitted we are to Yahweh, the deeper His Spirit can rest within us. And I believe that these holy days that the Lord gave us in Leviticus 23 are important because each one reminds us of a key truth of the Lord's redemptive process that is operating in our life. So that, for example, when we celebrate Passover, we're reminded of the importance of the blood. Today, we're going to be talking about Pentecost, and we're going to be reminded today as we consider Shavuot or Pentecost about the importance of being led by and walking by the Holy Spirit, the Ruach HaKodesh. So we're going to begin by going to the original source. We're going to go to the Torah today. And by the way, the Torah actually means instruction, but we actually more formally referred to the Torah as the first 5 books of what many Gentile Christians would call the Old Testament, the writings of Moses, also referred to as the Pentateuch. So we're going now to the book of Leviticus, chapter 23, And I'm going to be reading here in Leviticus 23, beginning at verse number 16, the grass withers and the flowers fade, beloved ones, but the word of the Lord, bless his name, abides forever. Hear the word of God. You shall count 50 days to the day after the seventh Sabbath. Then you shall present a new grain offering to the Lord. 50 days after Passover, a new grain offering was presented to the Lord. Most of these holy days were rooted in an agricultural context in which Israel was living in when the word came to them, but they have other levels of anointing on them. So that over time, the Hebrew people associated Shavuot or Pentecost with the day that the Lord appeared to them at Mount Sinai in the wilderness in fire and glory with the mountain shaking. They then heard the voice of God, and then the Lord wrote his law on the tablets of stone, and Moses gave them to the people of Israel. So let me say again, Shavuot or Pentecost, originally rooted in Israel's agricultural process, but as time went on, it came to be understood as the day that the God of Israel, which most Semitic scholars

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3: They were not anticipating that the Holy Spirit would fall. Okay? Pentecost is not, first of all, about Pentecostalism. Okay? It's about God fulfilling that which he had given the Hebrew people. And so let's read now in Acts chapter 2. The day of Pentecost had come. They're gathered together in the upper room. They're thinking about what had happened 1,500 years earlier when the God of Israel, when their God had given them the Ten Commandments. They're recalling the history. They're remembering the fire on the mountain. They're remembering that the mountain shook, that Yahweh spoke, that the people trembled, and Moses then came down the mountain, gave them the law, and recited to them all he had received from Yahweh and the mountaintop, and how the nation of Israel said, all that Yahweh has said, we will do. And then Moshe sprinkled them with the blood of the covenant. That's what they were thinking about in the upper room in Acts chapter 2. They weren't thinking about going to some city where there was a Pentecostal revival going on. They were thinking about Israel's history. Then suddenly, while they're thinking about the same God, the same Lord of all that appeared to them at Sinai, suddenly manifests himself and makes entrance in the upper room where they were seated. And the whole room was filled with glory and smoke, and the same fire that they saw on top of Mount Sinai, the same wind, the same glory entered in to that upper room.
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5: The tabernacle isn't just ancient history. 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Move beyond the veil.
4: 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And now, back to today's lesson. Here's Rabbi Schneider.
3: Hear the word of God. When the day of Pentecost had come, they were all together. And I love that they were together, because God's anointing falls when his people are united together. We're not called just to walk individually. We're called to be together. We're a body. When two or three are gathered together, I am in the midst, saith the Lord. Hear the word of God. The day of Pentecost had come. They were all together in one place. And suddenly, and I love that word, suddenly, because there are sometimes things that the Lord does in our life. It's a suddenly moment. And we should be open to and expect and even pray for suddenly moments with God where he'll interrupt our lives and do something that brings us to a brand new place. We believe, beloved, in a suddenly God. And I speak a word of suddenly blessing in Yeshua HaMashiach's name over your life and circumstances right now. Let it be. Then suddenly there came from heaven a noise like a violent rushing wind, just like that mountain was quaking at Sinai, and it filled the whole house where they were sitting. And there appeared to them tongues as of fire distributing themselves, and they rested on each one of them, and they were all filled with the Ruach HaKodesh, filled with the Holy

0: Spirit and began to speak with other tongues as the Spirit was giving them utterance. Now, there were Jews living in Jerusalem, devout men from every nation under heaven, and even this sound occurred, and even when the sound occurred, the crowd came together and were bewildered because each one of them, listen now, was hearing them speak in his own language. When these 120 were filled, they began to speak the word of God in languages that they had never learned, so that all those that were gathered in Jerusalem heard the word of God being proclaimed in their own language. It would be, for example, just to illustrate the concept, if I did not know how to speak Chinese and you're Chinese, I would have been supernaturally given the ability to proclaim the gospel to you in Chinese. That's what happened there. So let's take this apart. First of all, just a few general comments. Notice, number one, that the tongues that were being spoken of in Acts chapter 2 were not the type of charismatic tongues or Pentecostal tongues that are associated with the charismatic and Pentecostal movement. Those tongues are associated with a prayer language, which is a gift from God, an ability to cry out to Him from our soul in a groaning that's too deep for words by His Spirit within us, in which we're able to directly connect with God, not through English, but through the groaning of the Spirit. It's a prayer tongue. And Paul said, I wish that you all spoke in tongues, but that's not what happened in Acts chapter 2. In Acts chapter 2, what happened was they were given the ability to supernaturally proclaim the gospel in a language that they had never learned. So everybody there, the scripture describes it as people from every nation under heaven. Of course, that was an exaggeration, but the writer of scripture is making a point. There were people there that spoke all different languages, so many, and all of them were able to hear the gospel in their own tongue, because those 120 that were filled with the Holy Spirit were able to communicate supernaturally in a language they had never learned. But it's good to know that the emphasis that is sometimes put on receiving the Spirit and then the initial evidence speaking in a prayer language, that's not what happened in Acts chapter 2. It wasn't a prayer language. It was a known language. I want to further move down the pike here, and I want to tell you how Peter interpreted what was going on. Because some that were watching this whole thing, it was like, what is going on? The scripture says they were bewildered. They didn't understand what was going on. It was like they were taken back by what was happening. And so the scripture says here, they were bewildered. How is this happening? They were bewildered in verse number 6. Because each one of them was hearing them speak in his own language. They came together and were bewildered. What is going on here? Some thought they were probably drunk. Okay, but listen what Peter says. These men are not drunk in verse number 15. For these men are not drunk as you suppose, for it's only the third hour of the day. But this is what was spoken of through the prophet Joel. And now Peter gives the interpretation of what happened. And Peter now is quoting once again from the Hebrew Bible. Notice the New Testament is rooted and grounded in the Hebrew Bible. If you're not rooted and grounded in the Hebrew Bible as a New Testament believer, you're missing Jesus's point in John 4 when he said to the woman of Samaria that didn't know the Hebrew Bible, he said to her, woman, you don't know what you're worshiping. Salvation is from the Jews. Those are Jesus' words to this woman that was not practicing Judaism in John chapter 4. If we're not, as New Testament believers, rooted in the Hebrew Bible, we're missing something big. That's why the New Testament begins in Matthew 1:1 by saying, this is the genealogy of Jesus Christ, the son of David, the son of Abraham. The first verse in the New Testament, the Brit Hadashah, brings us back to the first book of the Old Testament, okay? We need to be rooted and grounded in this. So this is what Peter does. He quotes now Joel chapter 2 to explain this phenomenon that everybody was witnessing as these first 120 were filled with the Spirit and began to speak in tongues. Peter said this, and it shall be in the last days, as he's quoting Joel, God says, I will pour forth my Spirit on all mankind, and your sons and your daughters shall prophesy, and your young men shall see visions, and your old men shall dream dreams. Even on my bond slaves, both men and women, I will in those days pour forth of my spirit, and they shall prophesy." And so what is happening here is the fulfillment of what Joel said, that the Lord was going to pour forth his spirit on all flesh. And the result of that is that we'd be able to speak by inspiration of the Holy Spirit, even as I'm doing now. And even as you do, as you're being led by the Spirit, even if it's just calling a friend on the phone because you're inspired by the Holy Spirit, you just begin to minister to them and love them. Joel and Peter said, "Your sons and your daughters shall prophesy." Naba is the Hebrew word, speaking by inspiration of the Spirit. "Your young men shall see visions, and your old men shall dream dreams." So what does this mean, to see visions and dream dreams? It means that we're able to see even sometimes simple pictures that sometimes could be very subtle, that the Holy Spirit will put in our mind. It's just a simple picture. And the pictures you need to be paying attention, that the Holy Spirit may put in your mind, he's communicating something to you. That's one form of seeing a vision. Visions don't have to knock you out like it happened to John in Revelation. Most visions are very subtle. You should be paying attention. And then also the Holy Spirit will give us dreams. We need to pay attention to our dreams at night, because the Lord will oftentimes speak to us in this mysterious state called sleep, where we're in between, we're hovering in between the spiritual and the material world. Pay attention to your dreams. I've been keeping a dream journal for I don't know how many years. I would even encourage you to get my book entitled Experiencing the Supernatural. I talk about these in much more depth. Finally, beloved, as we conclude today, I want to go to the book of Jeremiah. Jeremiah gave us a word that really tells us what happened when the Holy Spirit came. I'm reading from Jeremiah chapter 31 now, where Jeremiah is prophesying about the giving of the Spirit. "Behold, days are coming, declares the Lord, when I will make a new covenant with the house of Israel and with the house of Judah, not like the covenant which I made with them and their fathers when I took them out of Egypt by the hand." He said that covenant which they broke, "but behold, I'll make a new covenant with the house of Israel." The Lord said, "I will put my law within them and I'll write it upon their heart." Ezekiel talks about this same promise where the Lord would put his spirit within us. Beloved one, you now, because of your love and faith in Jesus, have been given the most precious gift that God could give anybody. You've been given the gift of his spirit. Beloved, let me put an exclamation mark on this. Everything that Yeshua did while he was on earth approximately 2,000 years ago, he did, his major acts of redemption were accomplished during God's holy days, as revealed in the 23rd chapter of the book of Leviticus. Crucified on Passover, and then the giving of God's Spirit to his people on Shavuot or Pentecost, which those disciples had already been celebrating 1,500 years before Jesus came. What an amazing connection between Jesus and the Hebrew roots of our faith contained in God's sacred days. I want to ask you, as we're celebrating Shavuot, would you sow a financial gift to the Lord through discovering the Jewish Jesus? This is one of the times of year that all of God's people came to Jerusalem and offered up to him a special gift there. I want to thank you for your love and for your financial gifts, because, beloved ones, without you, I couldn't be doing what I'm doing, reaching millions of people around the earth with the gospel.
1: Amen. And friends, if God is calling you to give to discovering the Jewish Jesus a special Pentecost gift of any amount, would you please call us at 888-MY-RABBI. 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And you know, we're really excited about Shavuot coming up at sunset May the 21st, and it ends at nightfall on May the 23rd. And on the Gregorian calendar, Pentecost is celebrated Sunday, May the 24th this year. On Shavuot in the Hebrew scriptures, God gave the Torah to us, and in the New Testament, He sent us the Holy Spirit. God established His covenant. Now, these two holidays may be based on different calendars, which is why they're celebrated on different days. However, they both bring the same thing. They point to Jesus as Messiah and God creating His new covenant. To learn more, visit us at discoveringthejewishjesus.com and click on the resources and messianic content tabs. And now, here's Rabbi to share God's sacred and special blessing with us, first sung in Hebrew and then spoken in English.
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0: The Lord bless you and keep you. The Lord make his face shine on you and be gracious to you. 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God bless you, and shalom.
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6: With SRN News, I'm Mary Rose. Iran has sent its response to the latest U.S. ceasefire proposal to Pakistani mediators, focusing on permanently ending the war. The U.S. has been waiting for Iran's response to a proposal to end the war, reopen the Strait of Hormuz, and address Iran's nuclear program. Meanwhile, a drone ignited a fire on a ship off Qatar, while the UAE and Kuwait reported drones entering their airspace. The first passengers to be evacuated from the hantavirus-hit cruise ship anchored near Spain's Canary Islands arrived Sunday afternoon in Madrid. They are being taken to a military hospital to quarantine. Spanish nationals were the first to leave the ship, which is anchored in Tenerife. Planes carrying French and Canadian nationals left later Sunday, and a Dutch plane was due to depart with the Germans, Belgians, and Greeks. This is SRN News.
7: In his new movie, The Dragon's Prophecy, Dinesh D'Souza brings the new Middle East into focus with a message of perseverance, faith, and a shared global destiny.
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10: Israel and Christians are coming together in a way they have never been before, since the Book of Acts.
7: But is this the end of Hamas and radical Islam? What does the Bible say?
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12: You put your trust in Jesus Christ and you're born again. You become a new creation. The old things pass away and everything is made new. And He will show mercy to you and mercy to your children and to your grandchildren. And you actually have the opportunity to break that cycle in your family that may have been there for generations, just generations of iniquity and sin that can end with you because you're a born-again Christian.
13: The one thing most of us share with our families is our genetics. Our genetics are what make families look like, well, family. When one family member has brown hair, that person's child will most likely have brown hair as well. In today's message, Pastor Dan tells you that when you accept Christ, blessings will be passed down generation to generation so that your kids will have the same benefits. If your family hasn't accepted Christ, that's okay. You still have the opportunity to choose Him and make Him Lord. Now, here's Pastor Dan in the book of Deuteronomy chapter 4 for today's edition of Ring of Truth.

0: Notice at the end of verse 40, it says that God gave the promised land to Israel for all time. The land belongs to Israel for all time, including the land that is referred to as the Gaza Strip and the land that is referred to as the West Bank, which is really just Judea and Samaria. They also are part of the land that God gave to Israel for all time. God gave that land to Israel and the Jewish people for all time. None of that land belongs to the Palestinians or anyone else. The biblical view of the land is God gave that land to Israel for all time. And to disagree with that statement I just made is to disagree with God and his words. If you don't like it, take it up with him. So now, beginning in verse 41, we have the cities of refuge. We first learned about the city of refuge, the cities of refuge, back in Numbers chapter 35. The cities of refuge were established for anyone who accidentally kills another person. You know, it's not intentional. It's not premeditated. It's truly an accident. That person could then flee to one of these cities for refuge, where they could live in that city and be protected from a kinsman of the person who was murdered accidentally or killed accidentally. And so these cities of refuge, there's six cities of refuge in all. Three were on the eastern side of the Jordan River. Remember, the children of Israel are on the eastern side of the Jordan River at this point. Three are on the eastern side. Three are on the western side in the Promised Land. And here we have the three on the eastern side of the Jordan River, and their names are given to us, which is new information. We weren't given their names back in Numbers chapter 35. So verse 41 says, "Then Moses set apart three cities on this side of the Jordan River toward the rising of the sun." Remember, they're on that eastern side of the Jordan River in modern-day Jordan, "that the manslayer might flee there who kills his neighbor unintentionally." So again, maybe you're out working in the field and a tool, you know, slips out of your hand and it hits your neighbor that's working with you. The person dies from the injury. It wasn't intentional. It was a tragic accident. Well, now this manslayer can flee to one of these cities. It says it's unintentional without having hated him in time past, and that by fleeing to one of these cities, he might live. And now we're given the names of these three cities on the eastern side of the Jordan River. Bezer in the wilderness on the plateau for the Reubenites, Ramoth in Gilead for the Gadites, and Golan and Bashan for the Manassites. Like the Golan Heights that you hear of today. That is the area of Bashan. And so those are the cities that were there, the cities of refuge on the eastern side. Now, we come to verse 44, and verse 44 begins a new section in the book of Deuteronomy. And here, beginning in verse 44, this is what is known as Moses' second sermon in the book of Deuteronomy. And here, he begins to introduce the law to the children of Israel. Remember, he's instructing the second generation of Israelites. The parents came out of Egypt in the Exodus. They died in the wilderness. And now it's their children that are about to enter the Promised Land. And they were either too young or not born but when they were at Mount Sinai, when they received the law for the first time. And so now Moses gives that generation the law. And so follow the flow of what he does here in the book of Deuteronomy. Moses reviewed Israel's history, and he showed from their own history that when they obeyed God, things went well with them. And then Moses exhorted Israel to keep the commandments of the Lord going forward, so that things will go well with them in the future, and so that they may prolong their days in the land. And now Moses gives them the law that they're to keep to this next generation. The word Deuteronomy, remember, means the second law. It's the second giving of the law. And it begins here in chapter 4, verse 44, where we read, "Now this is the law which Moses set before the children of Israel. These are the testimonies, the statutes, and the judgments which Moses spoke to the children of Israel after they came out of Egypt on this side of the Jordan," just outside the Promised Land, "in the valley opposite Beth Peor, in the land of Sihon, king of the Amorites, who dwelt at Heshbon, whom Moses and the children of Israel defeated after they came out of Egypt, and they took possession of his land and the land of Og, king of Bashan, two kings of the Amorites, who were on this side of the Jordan toward the rising of the sun, from Or, which is on the bank of the river Arnon, even to Mount Sion, that is Hermon, Mount Hermon, way up in the north, north of the Sea of Galilee, and all the plain on the east side of the Jordan, as far as the Sea of the Arabah, below the slopes of Pisgah," the Sea of the Arabah, that would be the Dead Sea, "the slopes of Pisgah," that would be Mount Nebo. And so now we come to chapter 5, where he begins to restate the law to them. "And Moses called all of Israel and said to them, 'Hear, O Israel,'" he's saying, pay attention to what I'm about to say to you, tune in, "'the statutes and judgments which I speak to in your hearing today, that you may learn them and be careful to observe them. The Lord our God made a covenant with us in Horeb.'" He says here again in verse 1, he tells the children of Israel to do three things: hear the statutes and judgments of God, learn the statutes and judgments of God, and then observe the statutes and judgments of God. So hear them, learn them, observe them, or do them. It's not enough for them to hear them and learn them. They must also do them. The blessing is in the observing of the statutes of the Lord. Not just hearing them, not just learning them, but actually doing them. You know, if I tell my child to take out the trash, I don't want them to just hear what I said. I don't want them to learn what I said. I want them to do what I said. I don't want them to come back to me and say, "I heard what you said, Dad, and I learned what you said. In fact, I learned some synonyms for the word trash. Get this. You could also call it waste. You could also call it garbage. You could also call it refuse. And it comes from the Greek word that means, no, I want you to take out the trash. Don't tell me the Greek. Just take it out," right? The blessing comes in the doing, the keeping of the word, the observing of the word. So verse 2, he says, "The Lord our God made a covenant with us in Horeb," or Mount Sinai. God entered into a covenant with Israel. "The Lord did not make the covenant with our fathers, but with us." They're going to enjoy the benefits and the blessing of the covenant because they're the ones who will enter the Promised Land. Those who are here today, all of us who are alive, the Lord talked with you face to face on the mountain from the midst of the fire. Speaking of Mount Sinai, "I stood," Moses is speaking here now, and he says, "I stood between the Lord and you at that time to declare to you the word of the Lord, for you were afraid because of the fire, and you did not go up to the mountain." God declared his law directly to Israel. They heard his voice on Mount Sinai. Now, God declaring his law to his people Israel was something that was unique in the ancient world. It was something that was unique to Israel and only Israel. Other nations, they had laws, but their laws came from their human kings. For Israel, their law came directly from their God. And their God spoke his law to them audibly at Mount Sinai. That is unique to Israel in the ancient world. Every other nation, their laws came from their ruler, from their king. So you have, for example, the Code of Hammurabi. Hammurabi was a Babylonian king, and he wrote laws for his kingdom, but they were man-made laws. with Israel. Israel was the only nation in the ancient world whose God directly spoke his law to them for them to live by.
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0: Beginning in verse 6, Moses repeats or restates the Ten Commandments that are recorded for us in Exodus chapter 20. Now, when we went through the Ten Commandments in Exodus chapter 20, we did a very in-depth study of the Ten Commandments. We took one commandment a week and spent 10 weeks in the Ten Commandments. So I'm only going to touch on each commandment here tonight. You can go back and listen to those in-depth studies on our website or on YouTube. But look at verse 6. I am the Lord your God who brought you out of the land of Egypt, out of the house of bondage. You shall have no other gods before me. This is the first of the Ten Commandments. Again, there were other gods that other people, other nations worshipped, but only Yahweh brought Israel out of their bondage in Egypt. No other God delivered Israel, only Yahweh. And so therefore, the Lord says, you shall have no other gods before me. Literally, you shall have no other gods in my sight. Yahweh shall be your only God, because Yahweh is the one who delivered you out of your bondage in Egypt, where you were slaves. For us, the New Testament says you were bought for a price. We were purchased by the blood of Jesus Christ. Jesus Christ delivered us from our slavery to sin. That's why he is our one and only God, because no other God delivered us from our slavery to sin. Verse 8, he goes on with the next commandment. You shall not make for yourself a carved image, any likeness of anything that is in heaven above or that is in the earth beneath, that is in the water under the earth. You shall not bow down to them nor serve them, for I, the Lord your God, am a jealous God, visiting the iniquity of the fathers upon the children to the third and fourth generations of those who hate me, but showing mercy to thousands, to those who love me and keep my commandments. They were not to make a carved image to represent Yahweh. Remember in the book of Exodus, they made a golden calf, and the golden calf represented Yahweh. In fact, in Exodus 32, verse 4, Aaron fashioned the golden calf and then declared to Israel, this is your God, O Israel, that brought you out of the land of Egypt. So it wasn't that they were worshiping a different God. They were still worshiping Yahweh, but they represented Yahweh with a golden calf. And that's what's being prohibited here with this commandment. The broader idea with this second commandment is we shouldn't create a God to our liking. You know, we shouldn't create a Jesus to our liking that agrees with us on everything and that agrees with our lifestyle and the choices that we're making. We shouldn't fashion Jesus to fit what we want. We should fit what the Bible says about Jesus. We worship God as he's revealed in the Scriptures. Look at verse 9 again. It says, you shall not bow down to them nor serve them, for I, the Lord your God, am a jealous God, visiting the iniquity of the fathers upon the children to the third and fourth generations of those who hate me. These are verses that are often misinterpreted. This is not talking about generational curses or generational hexes, nor is this saying that the children will be punished for the sins of their parents or the sins of their grandparents. children may suffer the consequences of the sins of their parents or the sins of their grandparents, but they're not punished by God for the sins of their parents and grandparents. This is talking about the person who walks in the wickedness and sins of their parents and their grandparents. God will judge the child's iniquity just as he judges the parent's iniquity and the grandparent's iniquity. So your upbringing or your family history will not excuse your iniquity. You can't say, well, this is how I was raised. Or I learned this from watching my dad do it. Or this is exactly how my parents behaved. No, you're going to be held accountable for your sin, even if it's the same sin that your parents and grandparents and great-grandparents committed. And quite often in a family, you'll see the same sin from one generation to the next, to the next, to the next. He goes on to say God shows mercy to thousands of generations. Isn't this wonderful? To those who love me and keep my commandments. You know, your family history doesn't really matter. Your upbringing doesn't really matter. If you love Jesus Christ and walk in his ways, God will show mercy to you. And it doesn't really matter if there's been generations and generations and generations of the same sin in your family. If you put your trust in Jesus Christ and you're born again, you become a new creation, the old things pass away and everything is made new, and he will show mercy to you and mercy to your children and to your grandchildren, and you actually have the opportunity to break that cycle in your family that may have been there for generations, just generations of iniquity and sin that can end with you because you're a born-again Christian. And now you walk according to the ways of the Lord. Look at verse 11. You shall not take the name of the Lord your God in vain, for the Lord will not hold him guiltless who takes his name in vain. You shall not use the Lord's irreverently or wastefully. Verse 12. Observe the Sabbath day to keep it holy, as the Lord your God commanded you. 6 days you shall labor and do all your work, but the seventh day is the Sabbath of the Lord your God. In it you shall do no work, you, nor your son, nor your daughter, nor your male servant, nor your female servant, nor your ox, nor your donkey, nor any of your cattle, nor your stranger who is within your gates. Isn't it interesting that God has to say this because he knows us so well? Well, I wasn't working. My ox was working. I was just standing there whacking it with a stick, making it work, but I wasn't actually working. And so he has to lay it all out here because he knows we're going to try to work around it. Your male servants, your female servants, you're to take a day of rest, he says in verse 14, that they may rest as well as you. You know, God created the Sabbath for man, not man for the Sabbath, but the Sabbath for man, just to give man a day of rest from his labor. And understand, too, this is brand new in human history. You know, up until this point, people worked 7 days a week. Never thought of taking a day off. And now God says, no, I want you to take one day off a week and rest. And let all your cattle rest. And let all your servants rest. And just take a day of rest so that you can be rejuvenated. And remember that you were a slave in the land of Egypt, and the Lord your God brought you out from there by a mighty hand and by an outstretched arm. Therefore, the Lord your God commanded you to keep the Sabbath day. Remember, you were slaves, and you knew what it was like to work under harsh conditions, 7 days a week, 365 days a year. And so they're to keep the Sabbath. The command to keep the Sabbath day is the only one of the Ten Commandments that we don't find repeated in the New Covenant, in the New Testament. The other nine commandments are repeated in the new covenant that is in Jesus Christ. The Sabbath was really a sign between God and the nation of Israel. It's not really a sign for the church. It's not really a sign for Gentile Christians. That said, though, if you want to keep the Sabbath, you're free to keep the Sabbath, but you're not required to keep the Sabbath, right? It says, one man esteems one day Everybody, another man esteems all the days alike. You know, you do what you purpose in your own heart. So the first four commandments of the Ten Commandments concern our relationship with God. The next six commandments concern our relationship with our fellow man. Now, you may remember the story of the rich young ruler that came to Jesus. If you want to turn with me over to Mark chapter 10. We're going to go back to Deuteronomy in just a moment. But Mark chapter 10, verse 17. Mark chapter 10, verse 17. It says, "Now as Jesus was going out on the road, one came running up to him and knelt before him, asking him, 'Good teacher, what shall I do that I may inherit eternal life?'" Here's a guy who knows he doesn't have eternal life, but he wants eternal life. And he's trying to figure out how to gain eternal life. And he comes up to Jesus and he kneels before him. Don't just overlook that. I mean, when was the last time you saw a grown man kneel before another man like that in public? And so he comes up, he asks this question, "Good teacher, what shall I do that I may inherit eternal life?" And so Jesus said to him, "Why do you call me good? No one is good but one, that is God." Do you see how Jesus is trying to draw him out here? "You're saying I'm good, only God is good. Are you saying that I'm God? Is that what you're saying?" Then he says, you know the commandments. Now watch what Jesus does. "Do not commit adultery, do not murder, do not steal, do not bear false witness, do not defraud, honor your father and your mother." Those are all the commandments that concern our relationship with our fellow man.
3: He asked me how I know, and I say it rings truer than the finest crystal.
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13: 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You're like, oh no, my kids fill me up. Yeah, give it a while. You will find out nothing sucks the life out of you faster than a child.
12: 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Thanks for joining us. I'm John Fuller.
4: Well, John, we all love our kids, right?
12: Mm-hmm. Oh, totally,
4: but if
12: yes.
4: we expect them to be our source of joy and our reason for living, we're bound to be disappointed. Mm-hmm. Only God can truly fill our hearts that way. And that's the message Ted Cunningham wants to share with you today, especially if you're getting stressed out by all the details involved in parenting a child. Ted is going to encourage you to de-stress with laughter, and I know you'll get a kick out of his presentation. It's based on his book, A Love That Laughs, published by Focus on the Family.
12: Right, and you can get a copy of that book from us. 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Well, Ted really is a favorite on this broadcast. He's so entertaining, and he's a comedian at heart. You can hear that. He's also a pastor at heart. He's the lead pastor at Woodland Hills Family Church in Branson, Missouri. With that, here's Ted Cunningham speaking at a Sparkle Women's Conference at River Valley Church in Minneapolis on Focus on the Family.
13: It is great to be here. There have been a lot of moments where we've been told to turn to our neighbor and say, and I really haven't been comfortable with any of them. I got to be honest with you. Turn to your neighbor and say, you know what she's feeling? I don't really know what's going on. Love y'all. It's so good to be. I'm like, what am I doing at a women's conference? And then it hit me. This theme is I'm going to focus on the last part. And she laughs without fear of the future. And we just heard that the sixth love language is working out. Wrong. No, I'm just, that's, I get it. It's my wife's love language, is working out, long walks. She walks me and the dog every night right before a sunset. She wants me to live till 90. And I believe the sixth love language could also be laughter, the way we give and receive love. I just finished a book on laughter called A Love That Laughs, and we studied laughter for the last year. And I've been watching it in my wife. And my wife has a silent patriotic laugh, is what I call her laugh. When she finds something funny, she places her hand over her heart, leans forward, and nothing comes out. So, ladies, I'm glad you're laughing. Sometimes I go to churches that aren't used to laughter. That's why I love coming to River Valley. Y'all love to laugh. But I go to some churches, they don't laugh at all. And I'm like, ladies, let the laughter out. You hold it in, it turns to cellulite. I need you to let that laughter out. Don't hold it in. I believe the reason I am here today, I want to tell you who your source is and where you find your strength, but I also want to encourage you to lighten up. So as you start at the first part of Proverbs 31:25, which is where, when I got this verse and I got this theme, my heart leapt. I was so excited. I started to pencil some things down and just, I've been meditating on it for the past few months and asking the question, where does a woman find her strength, her hope, her confidence? Psalm 118 and verse 14 says, my power and strength come from the Lord, and he has saved me. Psalm 28:7 says, the Lord is my strength and my shield. My heart trusts in him, and he helps me. My heart leaps for joy, and with my song, I praise him. I wanted to tell you, he is your source of life today. He's your source of life, and be careful what you do with people, places, or things. Be very careful not to turn people, places, or things into your source of life. We say it around our home often. My source of life is Jesus, not you. I receive from him and pour out to you. What you receive from me should be the overflow of my relationship with the Lord. It's saying, don't let that be your source, but it can be overflow. Don't let it be your source. Rather, it should be that of your inner self, the unfading beauty of a gentle and quiet spirit, which is of great worth in God's sight. Wear nice clothes, wear makeup. That's not at all what this is teaching. It's saying it just shouldn't be your source of life. It's not money. 1 Timothy 6:17, command those who are rich in this present world not to be arrogant nor to put their hope in wealth, which is so uncertain, but to put their hope in God, who richly provides us with everything for our enjoyment. We lose strength and lack confidence when we turn the blessings of God into our source of life. And we start worshiping the blessings rather than the one who blessed us. Where is your source today? I want to talk to you in the time that we have remaining just about laughter as a barometer of strength. Laughter as a barometer of strength, not perfection, but strength. Two other areas that you should never find yourself looking to as your source. Your source is not in your children. They're not your source of life. And some of you right now, your children have become an extension. And you find your value in them. Vanity parenting uses the child's attributes and accomplishments to try to impress other people. Let your strength, let your confidence, let your hope, let your beauty come from that inner beauty of a gentle and quiet spirit. I have to talk to the moms for just a second because everything I do is marriage and parenting and I can't get away from it. Mom, you're stressing out over the non-essentials in parenting. And you need to know what the essentials are. And the essentials are, Hear, O Israel, the Lord our God, the Lord is one. Love the Lord your God with all of your heart, soul, and strength. And impress these. These commandments are to be upon your heart. Impress them upon your children. Bring your children up in the discipline and instruction of the Lord. That's the essentials that we're going after. But I see parents today stressing over the non-essentials. Why? Mom, stressing over the non-essentials because the children have become the source. Your family's not perfect, and you're gonna do okay. I'm gonna show you a few things. Just give you an example of what I see parents stressing out over today. How about this one right here? Formula. Passionate people. You gotta nurse as long as you can. Nursing didn't work for us with Corinne. She's like, thanks for sharing that with all the women of Minnesota, Dad. But it didn't. I'll never forget it. 6 weeks, her 6 week appointment, we went into the doctor, and I'm sitting by Amy, and he comes in, he's going over all of her charts. Starts looking at her head. Head's good. Length good. Gets to the weight chart. His back is turned to us. He's one of these doctors that doesn't have great bedside manner. And I'll never forget him saying these words. Good night. What are you doing? Starving this baby? I look over at Amy. The tears start flowing. This is why it's so important. If you're not in a life group, a home group, a small group, if you don't have community, get in community, because that night we had home group. That night we had home group, and we're new parents trying to figure it out, and we ain't doing that well, and we're an emotional wreck. We're not sleeping well. Corinne's never slept a night, you know, in those first 6 weeks, and we're exhausted. We start telling all our struggles, and one older lady in our group gets up, and she walks over to the kitchen, and I follow her.

0: And sick, even though I walk through the valley of the shadow of death, I'll fear no evil, for you are with me. Your rod and your staff, they comfort me. You prepare a table before me in the presence of my enemies. You anoint my head with oil, my cup overflows. Surely goodness and love will follow me all the days of my life, and I will dwell in the house of the Lord forever.
1: Amen. Wow. How did that hit you, my friend? That's Natasha. I want to share her story, and then I'm going to give you the phone number. Natasha's story was powerful because she was orphaned at a very young age. In fact, our Christian school partner there in Malawi discovered her living inside of a cemetery, and they said that she had been sleeping beside the grave of her mom and dad. And I know it sounds crazy, but let me tell you the rest of the story. You see, when these children lose their parents, there is no safety net. Where do they turn? They have no one to turn to. And so, not knowing what to do, she was fearful, of course. And she stayed in the cemetery beside the parents, her parents' grave. And when our partner found her, she was very, I'm going to underscore, very reluctant to come and go with them. But listen, because God used our partner, that pastor, in an incredible way, Natasha today is flourishing. She is on fire for Jesus. You heard it right there. No longer does she have fear. No longer does she fear that someone's going to hurt her in very, very extreme ways. I won't get into that. But she has hope now, and she has a Christian education. And guys, she has transformed spirit, soul, and body. And that little girl is as precious as she sounds. And it's because someone like you gave, my friend. $62. Yes, it rewrites the stories of children. How many would you help? Again, in this campaign, on this great station, we have 900 children. Just a little less than 900 kiddos that we must rescue. They're on a critical need list in the nations of Malawi, Zambia, Uganda, identified as the most critical, need help first. Okay, there's a lot of additional children, but these are the ones that are most critical. So how many can you help? 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
2: 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And every gift here in the next 12 minutes matters, the conversation we're having here, right? Yeah.
1: You know, I've got to introduce you guys to, and you're going to laugh at this story, but I'm telling you, it is powerful. I want to introduce you to a young girl. Her name is Megan. She is the daughter of the chairman of the board of Cross International, Jimmy Dodd. And Jimmy, it's if you want to grab cut 72 there, Dave. Yeah, I mean, this, guys, you got to turn up the volume on this story. It's powerful. It's funny, but it drives home a point. And Jimmy, you're just going to love this guy. He's our board chairman and has been from day one. Just an incredible guy. Here he is to share the story.
3: There was a time in which I was at McDonald's with Megan, my daughter. I didn't want to eat a big meal, and I sat down. She was very small, so she gets the same thing.

0: your time a Happy Meal, right? So she sits down, and I don't want to eat a meal. I just was not hungry, but I did want a McDonald's french fry because now it's changed a little bit over the years, but McDonald's french fries for a long time, absolutely the best french fries in the world. So we sit down, and I say, Megan, you know what, sweetheart? Can I have one of your french fries? And she says, no, Daddy, these are my french fries. And I said, sweetheart, I don't want all your french fries. I just want to have a bite. I just want to have a french fry. Can I just have a french fry? And she says, Daddy, you need to get your own french fries. And I said, sweetheart, I don't want a whole order of french fries. I just want one. And she says, no. So foolishly, I began to use logic. Sweetheart, technically, when we walked in this restaurant, you didn't have any money. I had money. I bought these french fries for you. So technically, sweetheart, they're my french fries. And so I'm just asking for you to give me what's already mine. And she says, Daddy, get your own french fries. And I mean, I use logic over and over, and it was not working. And we laugh at that, and we think, wow, she was just young and incredibly immature. And then we have an opportunity to give to serve the poor. And in our hearts, we say, God, these are my french fries. And God says, whoa, whoa, whoa, I got those for you. Those were my french fries. I bought all those for you. I just want you to give me a couple to just remind yourself that you ultimately don't own those. These are mine. And we say, God, these are my french fries.
1: Do we do it? Of course we do.
2: Guilty.
1: What a great story. What a great story from Jimmy Dodd, our board chairman. Impact, though, right? And what a point he makes right there, right? Everything we have belongs to the Lord. And I want to ask you this question, not has God blessed you, but what has God blessed you with that you could share right now with the children of Malawi, Zambia, and Uganda to lift them out of the garbage pits of this world, as it says in Psalm 113, verse 7, he lifts the poor from the dirt and the needy from the ash heap. What has God blessed you with that you can lift the little ones from these ash heaps and from the garbage dumps of this world? $62 gift for each child. So I want to just, maybe you could do a family of five. It's $310. Maybe you could do 10 children. It's $620. Maybe you could do a classroom full of children and be our first world changer giver with an $1,860 gift for 30 children. And put a whole classroom of children in a Christian school with regular food and clean water and the love of teachers and the hope, guys, the hope of the gospel, rewriting their story. Could you be one of 12 world changers I'm just believing and trusting the Lord for very, very soon, even in the next few hours with Cross International? You say, well, Tommy, what's the world changer gift? It's a $1,000 impact gift or more. And we know it's not for everybody, but I believe the Lord's got 12 of you listening right now that could do that gift. Now, if you want to do it monthly at $83 a month, certainly, yes, you can do that. 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So here's the number. 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Maybe in the next few moments, you could be one of two world changers. Here's the number, 877-539-0064. 877-539-0064, on the web, wava.com.
2: That's Tom Lewis, Cross International. I'm Big Wave Dave, David James. We have about 6 minutes left in the program. We're very grateful that you are part of our listening family. And get your children and grandchildren involved in this, right? Like, it's a beautiful yes. way to get Malawi, Zambia, and Uganda on their radar that there's so much more in the world than just our little pin dot on the map. And there's a lot in our pin dot on the map. But when it comes to the world and making an impact, when you just heard he's got the whole world in his hands with those children mm-hmm. singing. Tom, I want to ask you about blessing story. Again, it's all about the yes. children. It's all about how our gifts over the years and even now, especially for these 900 children to be set free from hunger, malnutrition, lack of fresh, clean water, no education, to hear the name of the one that set us free on the cross and conquered the grave. Tell us about Blessing, would you?
1: Blessings is an incredible young boy, and you're going to hear from him in just a moment. But guys, let me tell you, we were visiting a village there in Malawi, desperate situation. We knew it was desperate, and we didn't realize how desperate until we went there. And we're walking up. We had walked some distance. It was very hot. And we saw the village off in a distance. And we're walking up, and there were kids everywhere, children everywhere, orphan children. Some had maybe a little t-shirt, some maybe had a little pair of shorts. None of them had any shoes or sandals or anything. And they came running. They saw us coming, and it was almost as if they saw hope coming. It was incredible. And they ran for us, and they just wanted to hold hands and hug. And guys, it was an incredible moment. It was emotional. Seeing those kids in a village on their own. And we discovered there were only five women there and trying to care for over 150, nearly 200 children on their own. And guys, it was an incredible moment when we were introduced to the tribal leader, who was an elderly woman that they literally had to help her out of her little hut and sit in a little rickety chair in front of us on some grass mats. We were sitting there with an interpreter. We're asking her, oh my goodness, where is everybody? Where are the women? Where are all the men? And she said, well, the men are gone. And we thought maybe it was a just lost translation. And we thought maybe they're off working, right? She said, no, they're gone, meaning they had died. Every one of the men in that village had died, and they had come back and infected their wives, and their wives had died. There were five women left trying to bless and help and keep those 150-plus children alive, you guys. You talk about a daunting job. We're sitting there, and almost out of nowhere, this young boy comes walking up. And he could speak a little broken English. He had a little baseball hat on, kind of cocked over the side. And he says this, may I sing for you a song I wrote about my Jesus? Well, I grabbed my recorder, and I'm telling you, Dave, I turned it on so quick. You guys, I want you to listen in to part of this song that he sings about his Jesus.
3: I love the spirit Jesus in my heart. I love the spirit Jesus in my heart. How take about Jesus? Jesus in my heart. How take about Jesus? Jesus in my heart. I love the Father Jesus in my heart. How take about Jesus? Jesus in my heart. How take about Jesus? Jesus in my heart.
1: His name, Blessings. Blessings. What a blessing he was to us. I hope that bless you. A little boy who now is transformed, praise God. Guys, I want to give you the number. Dave's going to give you the number, too, as we close out. But I want to ask you this question again. How has God blessed you? You've got Jesus in your heart. We love the Lord Jesus, right? Our whole desire in our heart as we walk with Christ is to serve him and to serve the poor. And my question to you is simply this. How many children can you rescue in this campaign? How many? Will it be 10? Will it be 5? Could it be 100? I don't know. God's got some of you there. So the number again, 877-539-0064. 877-539-0064. 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
0: We have an opportunity to give to serve the poor. And in our hearts, we say, God, these are my french fries. And God says, whoa, whoa, whoa, I got those for you. Those were my french fries. I bought all those for you. I just want you to give me a couple to just remind yourself that you ultimately don't own those. These are mine. And we say, God, these are my french fries.
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6: Iran has sent its response to the latest U.S. ceasefire proposal to Pakistani mediators, focusing on permanently ending the war. But President Trump quickly rejected it as totally unacceptable on Sunday with no details. The U.S. had shared a proposal to end the war, reopen the Strait of Hormuz, and address Iran's nuclear program. The White House had no immediate comment about Iran's reply. Meanwhile, Iran's new supreme leader reportedly issued new military orders. And the fragile ceasefire was tested when a drone ignited a fire on a ship off Qatar, while the UAE and Kuwait reported drones entering their airspace. The first passengers to be evacuated from the Hantavirus kit cruise ship anchored near Spain's Canary Islands arrived Sunday afternoon in Madrid. This is SRN News.
7: We call it the Bible bus. 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
8: And it came to pass that in the morning watch the Lord looked unto the hosts of the Egyptians through the pillar of fire and of the cloud and troubled the hosts of the Egyptians. The interesting thing to note here is God worked through the pillar of fire and the cloud. And I think this represents the Holy Spirit. God works through the Holy Spirit. He does today. And here you find him moving through the Holy Spirit, or through the pillar of cloud and the pillar of fire. And they were led as the child of God should be led today by the Spirit of God.
7: Join a faithful company of people on the Bible bus as we go through the Bible. 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
9: When we're in danger, our first instinct is to flee, right? This instinct has saved many people, but the problem is we don't always recognize it. We all want that warning when we're in danger. And if you think about eternity, you start to see that God's Word, the Bible, is a warning to each of us. He tells us that every wrong thing we've ever done, no matter how big or small, puts us in eternal danger of being separated from God. But you know, there's a way of escaping that. God provided His only Son, Jesus Christ, who died on the cross and paid the penalty for all our disobedient acts. Then Jesus rose from the dead and lives forever in heaven and wants you to be there too. He offers forgiveness and a new life through a relationship with Him. To learn how to begin a relationship with Jesus and be saved from the danger of an eternity separated from God, call 888-NEED-HIM. That's 888-NEED-HIM.
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12: Children are exposed to thousands of germs every day through the food they eat, the people they interact with, the air they breathe, the surfaces they touch. 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Dr. Milobski, welcome to the Life-Changing Weekend.
13: Glad to be here. Excited to partner with GSK to talk about childhood vaccines.
12: Absolutely. So, talk about the benefits of pediatric vaccination.
13: So, no doubt you and your audience have heard about the rising measles cases across the country. Yeah. Now, according to the CDC, there have been, as of the beginning of April, over 1,700 reported cases of the measles in the United States. So this is a great example of how following the pediatric vaccine schedule can help protect children from potentially harmful vaccine-preventable diseases, things like measles and whooping cough. Since we've had a unified vaccine schedule for the past 30 years, it's estimated that we've prevented over 500,000 cases of childhood infections and over a million childhood deaths. You know, diseases like diphtheria and polio and rubella used to be common and sometimes deadly and crippling, have decreased dramatically over the years. In fact, you know, the vaccines have been so effective in helping to protect against these diseases that many of my current patients have never even heard of them.
12: Yeah. So talk a little bit about why some of these things are coming back now. Talk about measles in particular. Why is this now becoming a threat to get, again? The latest number I had was around 1,200, but you have a newer number. It's really shooting up very quickly. Talk about that.
13: Well, it's very simple. It's declining vaccine rates. Measles was eradicated in this country around the year 2000. And declining vaccine rates have given it a foothold back to spread mostly among children who are unvaccinated.
12: And why are the vaccinations going down? I mean, there seems to be a decrease in the number of vaccinations. You point to that. Is this parents who have questions about vaccine safety?
13: I think that it's been mostly because of increased parental anxiety, a lot of misinformation, and then more parents refusing and not following the recommended vaccine schedule. And that has left children vulnerable.
12: Now, how about, there may be some myth out there that when you're vaccinated, they give you actual live cells from these various diseases to sort of increase one's resistance. Is that still the case, or are we always talking about
13: Well, there are different kinds of vaccines. Mm-hmm. There are live viral vaccines, things like measles and chickenpox, which actually use an attenuated or weakened version of the virus that actually creates a very strong and protective immune response. Then there are other vaccines that use proteins from viruses or bacteria that also generate a protective response. It depends on which vaccine we're giving, but we use both kinds of vaccines in our schedule.
12: And how many vaccinations does a child generally receive when you have an infant? And I remember with my daughter, just it seemed like we were going in every week pumping her up with all kinds of vaccines, and it did seem a little overwhelming, this little tiny baby and putting all those vaccines into her. But we did it, and I'm glad we did, and she came out just fine. But talk a little bit about that.
13: So I think that there is a common misconception that, and a concern about overwhelming the child's immune system.
12: Yes, yes.
13: And that just isn't really that really isn't a medical reality. The truth of the matter is that children's immune systems process thousands of exposures and antigens, which are proteins from bacteria and viruses in the environment, all the time. The amount of antigens in the entire vaccine schedule is a microscopic fraction compared to what children's immune systems are exposed to and process every day. So this idea that a child's immune system is somehow overwhelmed just really isn't a medical reality.
12: Well, that's good. I like to put that to rest. We're speaking with Dr. Michael Malofsky. He is a pediatrician, and he's joining us today to talk about pediatric vaccination and the importance of pediatric vaccination. So once again, let's talk a little bit about the first 5 years. What vaccinations are we talking about here that the kids will be getting, the infants and young toddlers will be getting?
13: So there's the primary infant series, which includes diphtheria, tetanus, whooping cough. It includes pneumococcal and Haemophilus influenza type B. It includes the hepatitis B series. It includes the polio series. And then starting at one, you start adding MMR and chickenpox. And of course, we're seeing the downstream effects with the measles rates in this country from people refusing and using less of the MMR vaccine, which is what it's measles, mumps, rubella. Mm-hmm. And then there's in the second year, there are boosters to a lot of those vaccines, including the diphtheria, tetanus, pertussis, Hib and Prevnar. And then of course we start vaccinating against meningitis starting in late elementary and middle school and then into high school. So it spans the vaccine series spans throughout infancy into the end of high school, but the primary infant series really is 2, 4, and 6 months. And then and that's the vast majority of at least the early childhood vaccines that most people think about and worry about. And then the measles, mumps, rubella vaccine that starts and chickenpox vaccine that starts at 12 months.
12: Now, you mentioned meningitis in there, and there has been an increase in meningitis over the years, as I understand. Talk a little bit about the importance of that meningitis, particularly as we kind of enter the cold and flu season. We're not in it now. We're moving into the summertime, but I always... people have to make these appointments well in advance, but that is a particularly dangerous one and often mistaken for a bad headache or a cold, right? So talk a little bit about meningitis.
13: So meningococcal infection, which is the bacteria that causes meningitis, the vaccine is incredibly protective. It impacts mostly older teenagers, especially, and it's really most dangerous for college-age students heading off to live in a dorm. Children in this country get two meningitis series. There's a primary meningococcal series against multiple serotypes, and there's the series against serotype B, meningococcal type B, which is the one that's most prominent and dangerous in college-age students. And you're right, it's particularly dangerous. It moves rapidly. It's hard to diagnose. It can start out looking like non-specific symptoms, and it can be devastating to a previously healthy young person. And all kids who are going away to live in a dorm or a group setting are vulnerable.
12: Absolutely. And, from the time I was a little kid, my mother never let me, share food or share drinks or cups, bottles with anyone else. She was borderline neurotic about it. And I'm glad she was, because I never got into that habit. And that's one of the ways that these young kids can contract meningitis, isn't it?
13: Absolutely. It's spread by very close contact with other kids.
12: So even if parents are going along and they're getting these vaccinations on time and then they fall off the schedule, they can still jump back on the schedule. Isn't that right?
13: Absolutely. Absolutely. And pediatricians love to have the opportunity to talk to families about the vaccine schedule. Your child's pediatrician is still your family's best and most important resource to answer questions about the vaccine schedule. And pediatricians welcome the opportunity to have these discussions. It's an opportunity to build rapport and trust on a topic that can feel really big. And absolutely, there's always opportunities if vaccines are missed or if visits are missed, talking to your pediatrician, using them as a resource, and that can always be managed with your pediatrician.
12: How can parents prepare for their next doctor's visit with their child?
13: You know, the Centers for Disease Control, the American Academy of Pediatrics both support, you know, on-time routine immunization and encourage parents and their providers to follow the recommended schedule, and using the well child visits with your child's doctor as opportunities for open discussion about the topic of vaccines. Like I said, I welcome those discussions. It's a valuable opportunity to build that rapport and trust and talk about informed decisions between your doctor and you about your child's immunizations. It's also important to share recent changes in your child's health status, allergies, or reactions that your child might have had to any prior vaccines that they've received.
12: And where can they go to find more information? Where can parents go to find more information?
13: So the resource that I point parents to most often is the American Academy of Pediatrics. They have an enormous amount of evidence-based, family-friendly, and accessible information on this topic. But we all recognize there's a lot of information online, and it can be a bit overwhelming. Mm-hmm. This is why talking to your pediatrician is still your family's best resource. Your pediatrician understands your child's individual health history, can walk you through all the vaccines that are recommended at each age, and can answer questions in a way that's specific to your child. So I always tell parents, if you have questions about vaccines, ask your pediatrician first.
12: Absolutely. And that's coming from a pediatrician. We're speaking with Dr. Michael Malofsky. Dr. Malofsky, one last question for you. You have a podcast. Tell us a little bit about that, and where can people go to hear it?
13: Sure. So people can find me on Instagram, Dr. Michael Malofsky. My podcast is Your Kids Will Be Fine, and that is available Apple, Spotify, or anywhere you find podcasts.
12: That's a great name. That's a great name.
13: Yeah. I have seven kids. I try to remind people that your kids are going to be fine. It's all going to be okay. And you can find me on TikTok at Dr. Mike M. My YouTube channel is Dr. Michael Malofsky.
12: And what? Tell us about some of your recent podcasts. What have been your topics recently?
13: So a big topic has been discussing the differences between boy and girl development, how a lot of boys in preschool are getting, I think, labeled too quickly for things that are just normal behavior. We talk a lot about ADHD. We talk a lot about integrative topics like nutrition and gut health. We talk about parenting topics. As a parent of seven, it's always a rich discussion. So we cover everything about pediatric health, parenting, all the things that parents are most concerned about.
12: Once again, we've been speaking with pediatrician Dr. Michael Malofsky. His podcast is called Your Kids Will Be Fine. You can Google that, find it on your favorite podcasting pages. Dr. Malofsky, thank you very much for joining us today on the Life-Changing Weekend.
13: Thanks for having me.
12: Measles cases are increasing in several states, including Northern Virginia, following the holiday season, raising new concerns as the U.S. works to maintain its measles eradication status. The outbreaks come as a new bipartisan national poll from the Partnership to Fight Infectious Disease shows strong consensus among Americans on the importance of vaccination. To discuss this, we're joined by Candace DeMatteis, Vice President of Policy and Advocacy with the Partnership to Fight Infectious Disease. Candace, welcome to the Life-Changing Weekend.
14: Thank you so much for having me.
12: Candace, let's start off. Remind us about measles. It's been gone more or less for so long now. What is it? What causes it? How do you get it? What does it do to the patients? And what's the cure?
14: Sure. So measles is a highly contagious virus. It spreads through the air when an infected person coughs, sneezes, breathes, or even talks. The virus can remain airborne for up to 2 hours after the person leaves the area. It can rest on surfaces for even longer than that. So that's why it is so, so highly contagious. It can cause serious health complications, particularly for babies and younger children or anyone who is immunocompromised. It's a respiratory virus, so high fever, cough, runny nose, red, watery eyes, and a rash. That's what many people associate with measles, which starts like on the face, even in the mouth is one of the first signs, and then spreads down the body. But that doesn't usually show up for, you know, into your well, into the illness. So you can be contagious before those symptoms even appear.
12: And when did we come up with a measles vaccine? How long have we been giving these vaccinations for measles?
14: The measles vaccine's been around for more than 50 years. It's a combination vaccine, MMR, measles, mumps, and rubella. It's 97% effective with two doses, typically given to children at the one-year mark and then at 4 years. And again, 97% effective against infection. Some vaccines just prevent more serious illness, but this one actually not only reduces illness, but protects against infection. And you get lifelong immunity with those two shots.
12: Yeah, I remember my daughter getting those shots. And can adults get them too if they've never received them as an infant or something like that? Can adults get them now?
14: Absolutely. Adults, if you are unvaccinated, you are vulnerable to getting measles. You are vulnerable to serious illness as well. So you absolutely can get vaccinated against measles.
12: You said that the vaccination's been around for about 50 years. It's been considered more or less eradicated in the U.S. Is that right?
14: We eliminated measles, which meant no continuous spread for 12 months or more in the year 2000. So that was a huge public health victory. We've seen it, ironically, at risk now. UK just lost their measles elimination status. Canada late last year lost its. We are definitely at risk. Many people would say it's just a matter of collecting the data at this point and confirming that we've lost our elimination status.
12: When did we see this uptick in measles in the United States?
14: Honestly, we've had past outbreaks, like 2019, there was a big outbreak, but nothing like we saw last year. Last year was the biggest in a long time. And sadly, this year, we're starting out even higher this January than we did last January. So unfortunately, those lower vaccination rates, all it takes is the spark for these continued outbreaks. And that's what we're seeing today.
12: Do we have any ideas of what has caused the outbreak to suddenly spike here in the last year?
14: We know that drops in vaccination rates, that measles still circulates in different parts of the world. And now, candidly, in the U.S., and multiple states are engaged in outbreaks as we speak. So it just took that one, you know, spark, if you will, to come into an area. These viruses don't care. They're just looking for vulnerable hosts. They have to have a host to multiply and replicate and then spread. So they've found those vulnerable hosts because of lower vaccination rates.
12: Yeah, and who are these vulnerable hosts that you're talking about? Are these adults, children? Who seems to be getting this the most these days?
14: The majority of individuals affected have been children. Upward into the teens, because again, we've had lower declines in vaccination rates for several years. But the ones who mostly we've seen are age 5 and under. Adults have also developed measles when they're unvaccinated. And one of the three deaths that we saw last year was in an adult.
12: Okay. So does measles kind of run its course in most people who contract measles? Because there's no real particular cure. There's a vaccination to prevent it, but no real cure for it. So is that generally how people recover?
14: That's right. Measles does not have a cure. We can vaccinate against it and prevent it from developing. But you're right, there is no cure. And it tends to run its course, can be a couple weeks. There are complications associated with measles that can make it last longer. Pneumonia is unfortunately a common complication. Encephalitis, which is brain swelling, can be a complication of measles, and that can cause permanent damage.
12: We're speaking with Candace DeMatteis. She's the Vice President of Policy and Advocacy with the Partnership to Fight Infectious Disease. So Candace, I'm sure you consider the vaccination to be more or less the cure then for measles, right? Talk about that.
14: The vaccination is clearly, and history has shown that, we've had great success. We achieved measles elimination status through widespread vaccination using the same vaccine available today that was available more than 50 years ago. And other countries, three countries in Africa last year achieved elimination status while we're at risk of losing ours. So we know what works. History tells us what works. History also tells us what's at stake here. If we don't, you know, re-up our vaccination rates, increase them, and protect people from these illnesses. It's very predictable, unfortunately. Children will be more vulnerable. They will contract serious vaccine-preventable illnesses, including measles, and many could suffer permanent damage as a result. So we have the answers. We just need to use them.
12: Was there any notable reduction in the efficacy of the measles vaccine before we started seeing the increase?
14: No. There are no new safety signals. There's no new risk information about the vaccines that should deter people from getting it. There is no drop in efficacy around these vaccines either. It's just a drop in usage.
12: I see. And were there any notable side effects that people started seeing or anything along those lines that might cause some sort of hesitancy regarding the measles vaccine?
14: No. Again, there are no new safety signals. Any side effects are clearly known. It's important to talk to, if you have concerns about side effects, to talk to a pediatrician about those and understand what those risks are. It doesn't mean low risk doesn't mean risk-free. So it's important to ask those questions. But this is a vaccine we know about. We know it very well. It's been in use for decades. As I mentioned, millions of people have taken it. So it is very well known what the benefits are as well as the risks. What's less known, and the success of the vaccine has caused people to underestimate measles itself. Sadly, we're learning in real time how serious this illness is, how contagious, and the hospitalizations and suffering that it's causing today.
12: Yeah, you know, it's sort of like polio, too. I think people just forget about it, and they feel like, oh, well, it doesn't even exist anymore, so I don't even have to pretend like it ever did exist. But it is very real, and these things can come back. What would it mean for the U.S. to lose its measles eradication status? What does that mean for us?
14: Well, losing that status is a marker. It's a wake-up call, if you will, in terms of kind of where we've dropped off, where there are opportunities to improve health. There's a big focus on improving children's health around chronic disease, nutrition, and otherwise. Vaccines are an important part of that public health infrastructure and that public health opportunity to not step backwards, to move forward, to improve health for children, make sure they are protected against vaccine-preventable diseases and can live a long, healthy life.
12: How do children, schools, and communities, how are they impacted by all these declining vaccination rates?
14: It's a really important question, and we're seeing that play out candidly in South Carolina right now. Schools and parents will see an increased burden and costs associated with outbreaks. They have to, children who are vulnerable have to quarantine for up to 21 days, and that's per exposure. So if you are exposed, the disease can take 21 days to appear, so you have to stay at home and avoid going out in public. Parents may have to arrange for childcare or stay at home themselves. That can increase the burden, again, on the schools, on the teachers. You know, how do I adjust and pivot so I can make sure that the children at home are learning, the people in the classroom are protected? All of that are added burdens and costs associated with these outbreaks and quarantines that affect the whole community, the schools, employers, parents, and otherwise.
12: So staying up to date on vaccinations is more important than ever, right?
14: That's right. And that's candidly where a lot of those school mandates came from was, again, to protect the
12: all
14: community
12: the kids.
14: From
12: yeah.
14: these vaccines. Yes, exactly.
12: Are there any parts in the world where measles, well, obviously it's still being found, but where else in the world are we seeing large outbreaks these days?
14: Well, we're seeing outbreaks continue, and measles has continued to circulate around the world, but Europe is seeing also a big outbreak. Canada has one of their largest outbreaks in a long time, and Mexico as well. And many people feel like the outbreak in the U.S., the outbreak in Canada and Mexico are almost fueling each other as people, you know, move around and the like. So sadly, you know, these outbreaks are continuing. We even see it here in the U.S. where over the holidays, people were traveling. They may not have known they were ill. And you'll see public health departments will say, hey, if anyone has been in the D.C. or the train station, there is a potential exposure. When you're talking about children, you may be talking about museums or aquariums, or there was a trampoline park in Seattle recently that had to issue a warning. If you were here visiting during this time period, you know, be on the lookout for measles. That's the sad reality that we're living in today with these ongoing outbreaks. And if we lose elimination status, this could become more of the status quo, sadly, unless, again, we do something about it.
12: Talk briefly about the outbreaks that we're seeing here in the Northern Virginia area.
14: Well, again, we're seeing outbreaks in young children, people traveling, people visiting family over the holidays. School is back in session, although not this week, perhaps with the ice storms and the like. But anytime you are, you have people visiting, you have a lot of people in the area. Northern Virginia is such a popular place to come and see. You're going to be seeing that over the spring as well with all the spring break trips to the nation's capital and all the monuments and everything around Northern Virginia. So that transit of people brings with it, potentially disease and infection as well. So Virginia has a high vaccination rate compared to many other states, but that's the state average. When you're looking at pockets, there are pockets in different communities, different schools, different areas that will have much lower vaccination rates. And that makes those populations very vulnerable to these types of outbreaks.
12: Yeah, as does not being vaccinated at all. So where can people go to learn more about measles and the measles vaccine?
14: We would strongly suggest people can come to our website. It's fightinfectiousdisease.org. We have links out to the American Academy of Pediatrics and other Infectious Diseases Society of America, all these medical services and provider organizations that have a wealth of information as well. We just would strongly suggest, for people who have questions and want to get valid answers that help them make decisions for themselves and their families, to please consult your personal healthcare provider. Go to the American Academy of Pediatrics for that type of information.
12: That's right. And nonpartisan information as well. And you can get that at the Partnership to Fight Infectious Disease. And their website, again, is fightinfectiousdisease.org. And we've been speaking with the Vice President of Policy and Advocacy with the Partnership to Fight Infectious Disease, Candace DeMatteis. Thanks so much for joining us today on the Life-Changing Weekend.
14: Thank you.

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3: Rose. President Trump is rejecting Iran's response to a U.S. proposal to end the war. In a post on Truth Social, the president said he had read the response from Iran's so-called representatives, calling it totally unacceptable. Iranian state media reported that the response had been sent to mediators in Pakistan. This comes after the president said in an earlier social media post that Iran has been playing games with the U.S. and the rest of the world for 47 years. American passengers aboard the cruise ship stricken by a deadly hantavirus outbreak are preparing for evacuation flights from Spain. The 17 Americans began boarding buses Sunday evening and are expected to be flown back to the U.S. on a special chartered plane. Once they arrive, they will be monitored at the National Quarantine Unit at the University of Nebraska Medical Center. This is SRN News.
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6: We all got a gift in that stable. 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
5: 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That's 855-577-2255. We're so glad you're here to listen. Today's message from Pastor Alan is called Breakthrough, When God Chooses You.
6: I have a friend in another state that I interact with from time to time. And we've been processing this notion because there was a need for some significant breakthroughs. So I've been living with it for a while, and I want to take a few sessions and pull some characters that we know from Scripture and highlight the breakthrough that their life represents to see if there's some lessons that you and I can learn from those places where we need a breakthrough in our lives, an intervention from God. That's the target, okay? I brought you a scripture. It's Luke chapter 1 and verse 30. This is the angels visiting Mary. You know this story. The angel said to her, "Don't be afraid. Mary, you have found favor with God, and you'll be with child and give birth to a son, and you're to give him the name Jesus. And have a nice day." Now, we read that from the distance of history, and we think, oh, isn't that sweet? If you were the recipient of the message, sweet's probably not the word you would have used as the descriptor. It's a breakthrough point. It's an intervention. It's initiated by God. It wasn't initiated by Mary. She didn't raise her hand and say, "I have an idea." An angel arrived with a message. So when I talk about breakthroughs, I want to talk about something in that pattern. I don't imagine it's something that we've initiated. We're not the causative agent in this. We didn't light the fuse. It's God's intervention. Now, our responses make all the difference. And I believe there's a great deal we can learn that will either catalyze those responses or we will forfeit the opportunities, because they typically require a response from us. Mary had to say at the end of that announcement, "I'm in. May it be to me as you have said," was her answer. And you and I'll have to be aware enough to do that. So breakthroughs can wear many labels. It can be a point of deliverance, a revelation, an insight. Perhaps it's understanding that you've needed, or redirection of a behavior or a trajectory of your life. It's when God's purposes and plans are initiated on our behalf. Maybe it's when something's brought to completion that we couldn't seem to get finished. Maybe a revelation, an advancement. It may be an understanding that God gives to you. We all have places in our lives where an intervention from God would be very, very beneficial. Now, the ideal breakthrough, the one that I think we fantasize about, is that we acknowledge we have a problem, a need. Maybe it's physical or financial or relational, whatever it is. There's something that is significant enough that we've decided that we're going to present it to the Lord. We're going to go outside of ourselves. We don't think we can fix this. And the ideal breakthrough is when God responds with a complete solution immediately. And our imagined future is delivered to us. One fell swoop. Boom. That's the kind of breakthroughs we want. "I've been feeling well. I haven't talked to the doctor. Pray for me. I don't want to talk to the doctor. I want to feel better. In fact, I'd like to feel 20 years younger." Right? That's a breakthrough. Well, life is seldom ideal. And my experience in my own journey and with others is that frequently when there's a breakthrough, we are delivered out of something, but we're not immediately delivered into what the solution is. When the Hebrew slaves were delivered from the power of Egypt, they didn't find themselves the next morning in the promised land, with the occupants of the land having vacated. But they were very much involved in a breakthrough. Oftentimes we're delivered from something, but our adversary, whatever that adversarial relationship was, whoever the opponent was, they've not been completely removed or annihilated. And if we're really honest, if God delivers us from some destructive something or other, we want whatever that was to be completely obliterated. We'd like to watch it melt and videotape it and watch it again and again and again. Or maybe you have a physical need and you're praying for healing. And I think typically the preference is we'd be healed without any medical intervention whatsoever. God, you just do that. But frequently, I believe God's just as involved with the breakthrough and brings healing to our lives in the midst of the medical community. I don't believe that's less faith. Amen. I've seen God do remarkable things with people that are in the midst of some very outstanding care from well-trained professionals. Again, the breakthrough, if we come with the imagination that it has to be delivered in the way we want, in the form we want, we will forfeit much of what God will do. Sometimes it's a breakthrough when God presents opportunities to us, and it's clear. But it also requires of us work and the investment of resources, a change of behavior. When God recruited Moses at the burning bush, he said, you know, I've got a little assignment I need you to give some attention to. Moses was wise enough to know he wasn't going to get to keep maintaining his routine. He was going to have to give up his tickets to the Titans games. He was leaving town. He had to go home and tell the family. You see, God presents an opportunity. It's a breakthrough opportunity. And we think, well, it shouldn't be difficult. It shouldn't require effort of me. You know, if it's God, it'll just happen. No, that is not biblical. Jesus came, offered himself on a cross. God raised him to life again that you and I could be justified, delivered from the consequences of sin. God's done everything he's going to do for your salvation or mine. He doesn't have a plan B. There's not something extra. In order to benefit from that, we have to choose. We have to choose to engage. It's very much a breakthrough for any person from every nation, race, language, or tribe, but it requires a response of us. So there's a pattern for breakthroughs that doesn't fit kind of the narrative that we have put in place. You know, God can do whatever he wants, and I want him to do something for me, but I want him to do it my way. So we're going to take a few sessions and see if we can understand a bit more about this. There's some basics that I'll continue to remind you. I don't think breakthroughs come because we're passive. I don't think we earn them. I don't think we deserve them. But it's not just something that happens to you. Salvation doesn't happen to you. You have to repent. You have to choose Jesus as Lord. You have to choose to grow up. Righteousness is a gift. But you're also called to lead a righteous life. We've talked way too much about the gift and far too little about the assignment to lead a righteous life. I believe in the gift, but I believe it comes with a responsibility. I believe breakthroughs are fueled by obedience, by a determination on our part to do the very best we know to honor the Lord. My observation is breakthroughs typically result in us being set apart a bit. The fancy word is sanctified, but it's when God's purposes become more apparent in our lives. We don't just get an answer to prayer so we can go on our happy, merry way. God brings a breakthrough to our lives so we have a different kind of fruitfulness in the season that follows. Are you really ready for a breakthrough, or do you just want your way? Well, one of the things I want to do as we walk through some of these breakthrough scenarios is try to glean a little insight.

0: and told others in the shepherd's revelation. And so the story unfolds. The first observation I would make regarding the breakthrough they had was the breakthrough for them was in the midst of God's purposes emerging. There was something larger than their component that was happening, but their breakthrough gave them a place and a point of engagement. Here's the suggestion. Don't reject the breakthrough moment because you're not the center of it. It's a temptation. But wait a minute, I wanted a breakthrough. I knew how I wanted this to happen. But I didn't want somebody else to get blessed. I wanted to be blessed. I know we'd never say that in church, but we would think it in church. Don't reject the breakthrough moment because you're not the center. God in his infinite wisdom and ability gave the gift to the shepherds while he was giving a gift to all humanity. We all got a gift in that stable. I walked to Bethlehem on Christmas Eve because the gift God gave us in Bethlehem was significant enough. I was 2,000 years late, but I thought it was worth the walk. And in the midst of what God was doing, he invited the shepherds. You see, God's breakthroughs in your life, in my life, may simply be a component of a much larger story, but it is nonetheless a breakthrough for us. God himself brought us a message, extended to us an invitation. The second observation I would give you is God didn't really change the system. There was not a declaration the next morning that shepherds will be treated differently. He changed them. He changed them.
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2: Lessons from Paul is a 90-day devotional. Some of my favorite verses that Paul wrote, a bit of devotional time, and then some place to journal. The goal is to be changed. We want to be transformed by the Word of God and not just informed by it. Saul of Tarsus, a hero of mine, I got to know him as the Apostle Paul, an unrelenting advocate for Jesus in the face of unyielding persecution. Folks, that sounds like the world we live in. Lessons from Paul, it'll help you and I be overcomers, triumphant in this season in the earth. You'll enjoy the book.
1: Life isn't always easy. There are challenges, opposition, and moments when it feels easier to give up than to keep going. But the Apostle Paul shows us a different way. From a life marked by opposition and hardship, Paul became one of the most influential voices for the gospel. 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That's 855-577-2255. Now, let's get back to Pastor Allen with his message called Breakthrough, When God Chooses You.
0: I believe God delivered the shepherds from generations of rejection in those fields outside Bethlehem that night. And I can tell you this, rejection is an epidemic in our culture. It's overwhelming. And I believe God, if we'll cooperate with him, would bring a deliverance to us that's just as dramatic and just as great and just will just as much rewrite our future as what he did for the shepherds. Because that same king, we're celebrating his birth right now. And we may not have to go to the stable in Bethlehem to see him, but we can have a revelation of Jesus that will deliver us from that rejection. The shepherds knew they were outcast. They knew they were on the outside looking in. They understood they were considered second class on their best days, that they probably were never going to be welcome. They weren't going to be considered equal. The people that they wanted to embrace them were not going to. All of those attitudes are very, very prevalent around us. On Polite Company, we don't talk about it. It's not helpful.

0: But it's a reality in our lives. The outward expressions of that look a lot like shame and humiliation. Things that we carry internally. Folks, this isn't something new with us. It says that Jesus in Hebrews, in order to overcome the cross, he had to despise the shame. He had to walk past it. He had to overcome it. To be condemned to death as a common criminal by the Romans, by a Roman governor, to be stripped naked, beaten almost to death, forced to carry your cross through the streets of the Jerusalem for which you will be king, and to be nailed to that cross on a major thoroughfare outside the gates of that city so your adversaries can mock you, I think we could call that a bad day. A lot of shame, but it didn't define Jesus' future. It's a humiliating day. In fact, his enemies said, if you're the Son of God, you come down from there. They mocked him. They said he healed others, but he can't help himself. Humiliating. The inward result of that, apart from the Spirit of God, apart from God's help, is a broken spirit. It's a very biblical concept. Time restrains me a bit, but Proverbs 18:14 says, a man's spirit sustains him in sickness, but a crushed spirit who can bear? Life tends to orchestrate circumstances, sometimes things that we have no control over whatsoever. Oftentimes when we're too young to have the emotional or the physical maturity to even understand how to protect ourselves. Maybe our parents' divorce. And no matter what the causative agents of that are, no matter what the outcomes and the repercussions, if you endure that, there's a sense that somehow I'm not accepted in that home in the way I would like to be. So, well, that's not the right way to read that. Well, that may not be the right way to read that, but that's the reality for people that walk through it. Or maybe you've survived a divorce. No matter how you package it, no matter how you understand it, it wasn't the original plan. It wasn't the goal, the objective, the desire. It wasn't the target on the wall. I hope we can get married and live together for 3 years and then tear this thing asunder. And it feels a great deal like rejection. Proverbs 15:13 says, a happy heart makes a face cheerful, but a heartache crushes the spirit. I gave you some really simple biblical principles. I'll touch them. We'll come back and look at them in more detail, but let me give them to you. You see, there's a pathway out from under this to know that you are precious, accepted, and valuable in the sight of God. Life brings rejection. Nobody gets through without it. Nobody. One of the great lies the devil will tell you is that yours is worse than somebody else's. Your IQ was such that you weren't the top of your class. And it doesn't take too long to figure that out. Or your physical gifts and athletic abilities, maybe that wasn't your great strength and you weren't going to be the first one selected for the team. Nobody wanted you to travel except home. Or maybe God gave you the ability to see the world in a more creative way, but it left you on the outside more frequently than you wanted it to be. The reasons are as diverse as we are people. The outcome is we feel that rejection. Here's the challenge. Because evil exists, and evil by definition isn't fair, when you're exposed to those kind of wounds, evil will take advantage of it. And you can have not just your own personal wound, not only the suffering that comes from that and the trauma that comes from it, you can get an unhealthy spirit that will take advantage of that and torment you with the rejection. The good news is we can be free. Those shepherds did not go to 8 weeks of classes. Come on. The next morning, they didn't get invited to Herod's palace. There's no record that the wise men stopped by the shepherd's field with some extra gifts for them. They woke up the next day, they were shepherds. But they had a Savior. And the angel, the heavenly host that celebrated the birth of Jesus said, we want to include you in the celebration. In fact, we've decided you're going to be our messengers for this. Go tell everybody. So if you would like to be free, there's some things we'll have to do. We have to forgive. You'll have to forgive. You may have to forgive your parents. They may be gone, but you can still forgive them. You can hate people that are dead. Did you know that? You can resent people you don't talk to. You can be filled with bitterness to people you'll have nothing to do with. We have to forgive. We're not saying that what happened was right or justified or excusable or they did their best. Oftentimes people don't do their best and we suffer because of that. Forgiveness is not a validation of their behavior. Forgiveness is canceling the debt. You don't owe me anything. I set you free because I want to be free. Amen. Forgiveness begins as a decision of your will. And if you're conscious of a wound like that, you may think this is silly. This is silly. It's not silly, it's real. I've sat with hundreds and hundreds of people. Maybe your parents were in a difficult circumstance and they gave you up for adoption and you had wonderful parents. Gave you every expression of love and kindness and support and affirmation. There's still a rejection that comes. Just as an expression of faith, say, I forgive. I forgive. Mark 11 says, when you stand praying, if you hold anything against anyone, forgive them. You can do it while you're standing there. You don't have to have a six-week seminar. You don't have to fast and pray for 3 months. It's a decision. Your emotions will catch up. Secondly, you got to lay down the baggage of rejection, the bitterness, the hatred, the anger, the resentment, the rebellion, all the things that come with that. You know, it's illogical. It doesn't make sense. If you have a parent and they die when a child is young or before you're prepared to say goodbye to them, it feels like rejection. You go, that's not logical. I didn't say it was logical. I'm telling you, it reads that way. And we often respond with rebellion. We may be mad at God. Why did he do that? Why didn't he do something else? You'll have to be willing to lay down that baggage. Some of us are defined by our anger. You're defined by your rebellion. I won't give in. I will not give. You'll have to if you want to be free. Some of us said, I'll never be hurt again. I will not allow it. Folks, we live in a broken world. The third is to understand you're accepted in Christ. Now, this is an act of faith. The shepherds had to believe what they'd seen was real. They'd never seen us. They'd never had an angel show up and talk to them before. Ephesians 1 says, to the praise of the glory of his grace, he's made us accepted in the beloved. See, here's the deal. We read it in that earlier passage in Ephesians. If God chose me, I'll get over it if you don't. If God said I'm fearfully and wonderfully made and you call me ugly, you have a problem. I choose to believe that. It's his affirmation in one. Everybody isn't going to like us. If God says I'm highly favored, y'all are missing out. I choose to believe that. Number four, you have to accept yourself. Ephesians 2 says you're God's workmanship, created in Christ Jesus to do good things. God made me. Now, I thought he should have made me 6'4", with a lot of lean muscle mass. He made me slightly shorter and a little fluffier. And the last one there is you find your place in the body of Christ. And I don't mean the place you want. Because we get messed up on this. We take our gifts test and we think, well, you know, I'm qualified. Stop. I want to be included in the people of God. I will not stand outside of them. As uncomfortable and as messy as it is, I'm going to make the journey with them. I want to be counted with them. For good or for ill, I intend to be identified as a part of the people of God.
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8: News. I'm Mary Rose. President Trump is rejecting Iran's response to a U.S. proposal to end the war. In a post on Truth Social, the president said he had read the response from Iran's so-called representatives, calling it totally unacceptable. Iranian state media reported that the response had been sent to mediators in Pakistan. This comes after the president said in an earlier social media post that Iran has been playing games with the U.S. and the rest of the world for 47 years. American passengers aboard the cruise ship stricken by a deadly hantavirus outbreak are preparing for evacuation flights from Spain. The 17 Americans began boarding buses Sunday evening and are expected to be flown back to the U.S. on a special chartered plane. Once they arrive, they will be monitored at the National Quarantine Unit at the University of Nebraska Medical Center. This is SRN News.
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11: The following program, Bless Israel, is brought to you by the International Fellowship of Christians and Jews.
12: The Holocaust was the systematic persecution and murder of 6 million Jews by the Nazi state and collaborators from 1933 to 1945. Nazi Germany created tens of thousands of camps to imprison millions of Jewish men, women, and children. Of the 6 million Jews murdered, 1.5 million were children. This horrific event must be remembered today and every day.
13: Welcome to this special Bless Israel program titled Never Forget, Never Again, brought to you by the International Fellowship of Christians and Jews. Val is a Holocaust survivor who grew up in Lithuania. In the summer of 1940, Hitler's army began its assault on the Russian Empire. The Nazis immediately began to implement their racial laws against the Jewish population, depriving Jews of every basic human right.
11: On August 15, 1941, Val and his family were forced into a ghetto, surrounded by barbed wire and armed sentries.
14: On the 4th of October, the Nazis, the SS, marched into the ghetto. They surrounded our little get the hospital, and they set it on fire. Everybody who tried to escape was shot. So the choice was to burn alive or die in a hail of bullets. The other atrocity took place 3 weeks later. Again, the Nazis, the SS, they all marched into the ghetto. They selected 10,000. They took them away to the notorious execution place, and they were all murdered. For my family and for me, this was a defining event. That's when we lost our faith in humanity. Seeing all the facts, seeing all the evil, unhinged us. We couldn't cope with it. We were completely derailed. We don't know what to do, we don't know where to go, we don't know what's happening to us. The fact that ordinary, normal people could be turned into killers was a shocking realization for us. We had to take on board that the line between good and evil was a very flimsy one, a very thin one, and it was all too easy to indoctrinate ordinary people, indoctrinate ordinary people to turn from good into evil.
11: By 1944, the remaining Jews from Val's ghetto were herded into cattle wagons and taken into Germany to work as forced laborers, building factories for the production of German Messerschmitt jet fighters.
14: We knew, of course, we had a good idea that our life will be finished before we were liberated. Conditions were so bad that we did not expect to survive. We were very pessimistic. And we made a pledge obliging any survivor to bear witness. You see, we had that fancy idea that once we disclose how evil starts and how evil spreads, it will make a big impression and genocide won't happen again. Well, it was all wishful thinking, actually. I survived. I was one of the few. But it was just too traumatic to relive everything again and to talk about it. So, in common with most survivors, I kept silent. It was such a gruesome story, people could not believe it. But I was prompted by my children. They wanted to know, and they were asking difficult questions. Why don't we have grandparents, uncles, and family like the other children? And why do you speak with a funny accent? So we decided, when the kids were about 8, 9, we have to tell them what happened to us. But we had a problem. How do you introduce a child to the idea of radical evil? So we had to modify our story to their maturity. So there you are. The long silence was broke, and we began talking about it.
13: Tens of thousands of elderly Holocaust survivors, just like Val Ginsberg, still live in abject poverty. Many are alone and cannot afford food or medicine.
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13: 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At a Holocaust awareness event, President and Global CEO of the Fellowship, Yael Eckstein, shared how the organization is providing food boxes to poor elderly Holocaust survivors, like Miriam.
17: She was one of the first Jewish people that the Nazis took in Germany, and she was brought to Auschwitz to build the camps with her own hands. And she said, "I was strong, that's why I survived, but I was the only survivor." And she explained to me how for years she lived on one piece of bread, one cup of tea, and worked 15 hours a day in the freezing cold snow, in the burning hot sun, and if you stop for 1 second, you get shot on sight. And she said, as we were walking back to our bunks, the Nazis would line up next to us and they would see our starving bodies, our exhausted minds, and we'd be walking, and they would start throwing loaves of bread at us. They'd be throwing chicken, they'd be throwing meat. And any person who would bend down to pick it up would get shot on sight. And they would sit there laughing. And they would watch their fellow Jews, their fellow workers, their friends, their family get shot because they were so starving for a piece of bread. And she said to me, "When you come with this food box that says on the side, donated with love from Christians in America, there are no words for the joy it brings to my heart. finally, the Jewish people are not alone. Finally, there are Christians in America who care about me. Christians in America are sending me this life, this bread, this food, this chicken. That shows me that there is hope for the future. And that's what the fellowship aims to do.
15: Many Holocaust survivors face serious health issues. Those in need of treatment or medication crisis can sometimes live far from a medical facility. When war or terror attacks take place in areas like Ukraine and throughout Israel, they cannot safely leave their homes. But thanks to Christians and your prayerful and financial support, the Fellowship is able to provide mobile clinics to help poor elderly Holocaust survivors receive the care they need.
18: This mobile clinic allows doctors to reach Holocaust survivors in their homes.
19: Holocaust survivors are old people around 80s and 90s, and it's very hard for them to leave their home and to get the medical care. So we give them the medical care in their home.
18: Holocaust survivors have already endured such unimaginable difficulties in their lives. During times of crisis, it is especially important to make sure they receive the care and dignity they deserve.
19: War is a time of stress and instability, and for the Holocaust survivors, it's much more difficult, so we try to help them.
20: The time of war, it's even more important that doctor come to us.
18: Supporting this initiative is part of our commitment to help Israel's most vulnerable populations.
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18: 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We make sure Holocaust survivors can still get their medical attention in times of war and in times of peace.
20: During the Holocaust, the Christian saved my life. 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
0: Auschwitz, the site of 1.1 million Jews who were slaughtered, murdered simply for the crime of being Jewish.
1: We know. We're witnesses. The vile, vicious violence that can be inflicted upon people. And it's not so far away.
0: We're not so far away from Auschwitz.
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15: The fellowship was founded in 1983 by Rabbi Yekiel Eckstein, fulfilling his vision of building bridges of understanding between Christians and Jews. In his more than three decades of work, Rabbi Eckstein helped millions of needy Jews around the world, and he also encouraged millions of Christians to deepen their bonds with Israel and their biblical Jewish roots. It was in his beloved Holy Land of Israel where Rabbi Yekiel Eckstein passed away on February 6th, 2019.
21: In this rare audio recording, Rabbi Eckstein gives an important perspective on the Holocaust and how all of humanity should declare never forget and never again. Let's listen.
2: The Holocaust is not just a concept. The Holocaust happened at a real point in history to real people. I realize just how close the people are to us, and how the events could, God forbid, as much as we say never again, they could happen again. If Israel's enemies have their way, Jerusalem and the state of Israel would be obliterated and pushed into the sea and destroyed. We dare not let that happen. Not under our watch. Hatred and prejudice are not things that we are born with. Man, through his free choice, he chooses between good and evil. My friends, we are witnessing the rise of anti-Semitism around the world today.
23: The neighbors say, "We will poison you, dirty Jews." They say it openly.
2: Terrorist attacks.
24: Police say they were tortured and killed before the final shootout.
2: Time is not on our side. Every Jew who is in need of escaping from the forces of anti-Semitism, today there is an Israel that is the home for every Jew who flees there.
25: This inscription says that Jews should all be stabbed. Jid is a derogatory, negative word for Jew. This is the name that the Nazis called Jews when they put a yellow Star of David. It's the same now.
26: It's very hard to describe for someone in the West.
27: Absolutely.
26: The anti-Semitism that still lives here. Valentina is a mother of five children. And when they went out for one Shabbat in the synagogue, the neighbors, they broke the door, came in, and stole all what they have, and left a note, "Dirty Jews, go out." The neighbors told them, "We will poison you, and you will all be dead. We will accomplish Hitler's task." "Hitler lives in our heart," Valentina's neighbor told her. And she's frightened now, so she has to live in fear, because they promise her that they will poison her.
2: The nuclear threats, the biological, the chemical threats that Israel is facing are growing. The amassing of missiles, of weapons against Israel has risen tremendously. Joshua said, "Who is for the Lord? Let him come with me." This is the moment of truth. This is the time when we need to take a stand with God, and when we need to stand strongly with the state of Israel.
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3: Christ commanded us to take care of the needy, and to obey God's word is what we need to be doing. And it's great that we have organizations like the International Fellowship of Christian Jews try to meet those needs, to open the eyes of people that want to help. You have to obey the word, but God gives us a compassion because of who he is. And that's the example that Christ gives us. You know, his whole ministry was about healing and helping and understanding people's needs. And that's what he encourages us to do through his word, is to understand the needy people. The people that are hurting, and to want to help is something that Christ gives us.
11: Did you know that in Isaiah chapter 58, the Lord gives 10 amazing promises to those who take action and help others less fortunate than themselves? Well, God promises that his favor will shine on you, that your wounds will be healed, that he will always be with you, that he will save you, that he will protect you, that he will answer your prayers, that he will turn darkness into light, that he will guide you, that he will satisfy you with good things. And lastly, the 10th promise, that he will keep you strong and well.
13: Those 10 promises from God in Isaiah chapter 58 are built on being generous to people less fortunate than us. Why? Well, because God wants us to learn generosity. And today you can show the Lord your generous spirit. You can help one of his chosen people, a poor elderly Holocaust survivor, right where you are, with just one phone call or text. A one-time gift of $25 to the life-saving work of the International Fellowship of Christians and Jews helps provide one survival food box for one Holocaust survivor in need. 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
25: It's just hard to describe being lonely, being unwanted, feeling like no one cares. God wants us to help them. God wants us to be there for them. God wants us to be able to minister to them, not only physically but spiritually, to give them hope. I'm grateful that I'm able to help them in a way to where we can bless them. We can show the love of Christ. God will bless those who bless his nation. 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
8: I'm Mary Rose. President Trump is rejecting Iran's response to a U.S. proposal to end the war. In a post on Truth Social, the president said he had read the response from Iran's so-called representatives, calling it totally unacceptable. Iranian state media reported that the response had been sent to mediators in Pakistan. American passengers aboard the cruise ship stricken by a deadly hantavirus outbreak are preparing for evacuation flights from Spain. The 17 Americans began boarding buses Sunday evening and are expected to be flown back to the U.S. on a special chartered plane. And once they arrive, they will be monitored at the National Quarantine Unit at the University of Nebraska Medical Center. 6 confirmed cases and 3 deaths have been linked to the outbreak on the ship, which is anchored offshore in Spain's Canary Islands. 2 big games on tap in the NBA playoffs today. This is SRN News.
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28: 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We pray that through this message, you will learn how to apply God's Word and truth to your life. Stay with us as we discover God's truths that will transform us.
0: 2 points I want to share with you this afternoon, and the first one is a foundational principle.